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You are the promise kiss of springtime that makes the lonely winter seem long. You are the breathless hush of evening that trembles on the brink of a

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You are the angel glow that lights the star. The dearest things I know of what you are. 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

0: 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Thank you so much.
1: That's Andy Bay singing and playing piano on Jerome Kern's All the Things You Are. I've seen Andy Bay live, and it just swings that hard all the time. He is fantastic live. And with him, Peter Washington on bass, Kenny Washington on drums. Before that, guitarist Emily Remler playing softly as in a morning sunrise. I'm Jana Lee Ross. Great to have you listening to jazz with me. Drop us a note at our email and let us know what you like about the jazz. 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

0: Jimmy McGriff doing the Fleetwood Stroll. That's his tune, along with his Dream Team. That's the name of the record. The Dream Team includes David Fathead Newman, Mel Brown on guitar, Bernard Purdy on drums, also Red Holloway playing sax, and the man himself, Jimmy McGriff, playing the Hammond B3. Before that, a beautiful kind of mysterious ballad written by Jerome Maross. You don't hear about Jerome Maross a whole lot, but he was a very, very prolific film music writer. His tune Lazy Afternoon there, played by Joe Lovano on sax and Hank Jones on piano. I'm Jana Lee Ross, and you're listening to Jazz.
1: 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It's that time of the year again. WVIA's Fall Radio Drive is happening September 12th through the 18th. 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

The theme from the film The Man with the Golden Arm, 1955, starring Frank Sinatra. Music composed by Elmer Bernstein, and that from a record produced by Terrence Blanchard called Jazz in Film. Before that, Brad Meldow on piano with Larry Grenadier on bass, Jeff Ballard on drums. The tune was Granada. I'm Jana Lee Ross. Thanks for listening to Jazz with me. We're going to let June Christie serenade us out for the hour.

0: the magnificent June Christie. June had this very quietly dramatic way of making these ballads sound like mini operas. Just a fantastic singing actress. I'm Jane Lee Ross, and you're listening to Jazz.
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2: Ooh, things are feeling a little strange today. You're listening to World Cafe. Hey, I'm Kaleo. Maybe it's because I have the new song from Weezer that's called We Might As Well Be Strangers.
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2: And if things still feel a little strange, Black Crowes have your remedy. All of that and more coming up today on World Cafe. And we start with Violent Femmes from 1991. They flip this Culture Club song on its head. They sort of rearrange it, and it feels like a brand new song. It's Do You Really Want to Hurt Me on World Cafe.

Welcome one, welcome all. I'm Kaleo. It's World Cafe. I know Weezer has put out a lot of music in the last 31 years, but I didn't realize how prolific they were until I heard the conversation Raina had with Rivers Cuomo talking about their 20th album. Yeah, Gold Album is their 20th record. It's out now, and it's a very interesting conversation about learning to let go. You can hear it at worldcafe.org. Here is new music from Weezer. We might as well be strangers.

Very strange. Depeche Mode, Strange Love from Music for the Masses, Strange Days, title track from The Doors, and Weezer at the top from the gold album, We Might As Well Be Strangers. This is World Cafe. It feels like we're friends now. So here's something from Phoebe Bridgers' latest album, Lost Weekend. It's I Can't Wait. Baby.

0: Anniversary time for Yeah, Yeah, Yeah. Show Your Bones turns 20 this year from it, Gold Lion. Also, Phoebe Bridgers from her latest album, Lost Weekend, I Can't Wait. Into the archives for live performances from some great indie rock artists of the last decade or so. Stay close. It's World Cafe.
1: Hello, this is George Graham. In 1966, I was in high school, and by then had already developed a keen interest in broadcasting. So I was anticipating the sign-on of a new educational television station. My dad and I were tuned in when the test pattern came on, and then the first show, a black-and-white educational film on the humanities. 6 years later, I joined WVIA and have spent 53 years with the organization. When Channel 44 first came on the air, the programming originated from the transmitter building on Penobscot Mountain with cast-off equipment from other TV stations. When I arrived, the cramped studios were located in the Marywood College Library. Later in 1972, WVIA moved into its current and now renovated building. Over the decades, WVIA has been through a lot, but one of the things that has made me proud to be part of it is its commitment to the principles of public broadcasting, serving the public interest with unique programming on radio and TV. So why not join us in celebrating 60 years of WVIA?
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0: Welcome back. It's World Cafe and it's live from the archives. We're in the vault pulling out live recordings from bands and artists who have visited over the last 35 years. A few songs back, you heard Phoebe Bridgers with I Can't Wait. That's from her record Lost Weekend. One of the people heavily involved in making that album was Alex G, who a few years ago stopped by World Cafe and played my favorite song of his. From 2022, here's Alex G live from the archives with Runner.

0: I think the world's a better place when Bob Mould and Sugar are playing together, which means things have been pretty decent for a little bit. Sugar on their reunion tour, a lot of people getting the chance to see that band for the first time. From Copper Blue, you heard Changes. Pearl Jam from Gigaton, a track called Dance of the Clairvoyants before that. A few more songs to go. Stay close. It's World Cafe.
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1: In a Bottle. The song went viral very quickly, and I think that means we're going to hear more from Abigail Rose and Weston Hunter working together. The song is called Betty's in the Band. It's new music on World Cafe.

0: Black Crowes have your remedy. And that puts the wraps on this edition of World Cafe. Appreciate you listening. Thanks to our affiliates. They make this show possible, and we produce this program from WXPN at the University of Pennsylvania in Philadelphia. I'm Stephen Kaleo. We'll catch you on the next World Cafe from NPR.
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4: 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And today, we have a celebration of the trumpet and of jazz that takes us across the world, beginning with the reluctant trumpeter in New Orleans.
5: So I said, man, I can't just be one of the saddest trumpet players forever. I need to learn how to play. I was one of the worst trumpet players.
4: He became the most celebrated jazz musician of his generation, Wynton Marsalis. And Christine Kamau, who is paving the way for more female jazz trumpeters in Kenya.
6: When girls go out and watch the bands, mostly the women sing and the men play the instruments. So I think that is the only thing that has stopped women from playing is socialization. And then if there are more women who actually go out and play, then it will inspire other people, other females, to pick up the instruments and play.
4: Outlook dips into the brass section after the news.
7: BBC News with Chris Barrow. Saudi Arabia has shut down a major oil pipeline that pumps the crude towards the Red Sea, bypassing the Strait of Hormuz, after it was attacked by drones launched from inside Iraq. It comes as Iran's Houthi allies seized control of Yemen's entire Red Sea coast. The Houthis say they'll blockade Saudi shipping in the Bab al-Mandeb Strait, increasing pressure on global oil supplies. Here's Lise Doucette.
8: Saudi Arabia, being prevented from exporting through the Strait of Hormuz, has been turning to the Red Sea, which is the link between the Suez Canal in the north and the Gulf of Aden. And I know from recently speaking to Saudi officials, they were putting all their efforts into developing these alternative routes. And it's been the same with other partners in the Gulf, saying, okay, right, Iran's going to continue to exercise control there. We're going to outsmart them by making the Strait of Hormuz less important. It's very difficult to say just how much of the traffic goes through there, and it's not just oil and gas. There are other really important commodities as well.
7: President Trump has used remarks at a memorial ceremony marking the 25th anniversary of the September the 11th attacks to defend the US-led war in Iran. Speaking at the Pentagon in Washington, he saluted the US military, who he said served in the war on terror, including against Iran.
9: Today we renew the sacred oath that we first swore in their names. A quarter of a century ago, we will never, ever forget. That's why we fight today. We don't have a choice. There can only be victory. We fight hard. We fight to win.
7: In a separate speech, the Defense Secretary Pete Hegseth said the Iran war was part of the continuing fight against Islamic theocracy. An Iranian spokesman described the comparison of Iran with the 9/11 hijackers as absurd. The Democratic Republic of Congo has confirmed the Ebola outbreak that's claimed over 3,000 lives has spread to another region. The governor of South Ubangi province in northwestern Congo said tests have identified the deadly Bundibugyo strain. More details from David Bamford.
10: Up until now, the virus has been mainly in the northeast of Congo in about six different provinces. It's now slightly further to the west on the borders of the Central African Republic and Congo. So it is still spreading. And up until now, we've had 7,000 cases nationwide. It's about nearly half of those died. And the fear is, of course, that it could spread across the borders into the other countries.
7: A US federal judge has blocked the Trump administration from requiring civil service job applicants to answer questions about how they'd advance President Trump's policies. The judge in Boston said it was wrong that thousands of applicants were being instructed to take loyalty tests. This is the World News from the BBC. A British crypto billionaire is giving £36 million, almost $50 million, to the right-wing Reform UK party. Pendillo said he was donating the equivalent of nearly $1.5 million every month until the next general election, which is expected in 2029. Ben Wright reports.
11: This donation dwarfs the previous record-breaking amount given to a British political party and is a huge boost to Reform UK's finances. Ben Dilo said he's decided to hand over all the money up front in case the government tries to limit donations in future. There are currently no restrictions on the amount of money UK-based donors can give to political parties, though last week ministers said they were determined to tackle the issue of mega donors. Reform UK is currently being investigated by the Metropolitan Police over donations to the party. It denies any wrongdoing.
7: The head of Britain's armed forces has said 500,000 Russian soldiers have now been killed in action in Ukraine since the start of Russia's full-scale invasion. On Wednesday, Ukraine's armed forces claimed that the number of Russian military personnel killed or wounded in that time had passed 1.5 million. Western officials have said there's no evidence to suggest the loss of life was altering President Putin's thinking as regards his war aims. South Korea says the North has fired a number of short-range ballistic missiles into the sea to its east. The launches came one day after South Korea, Japan and the United States ended joint military drills to test their preparedness against threats from the North. Officials in the US state of Tennessee have agreed to rename Nashville Airport after the singer and songwriter Dolly Parton, who died last month. It would be the first time one of America's 50 busiest airports would be named after a woman. I'm Chris Barrow, and for now, that's the latest world news from the BBC.
4: Hello, I'm India Rackerson, and this is the Outlook Mixtape from the BBC World Service. This is where we handpick a playlist of stories for you from the shows that we've had the pleasure of making. We often speak to musicians, and what I really love about these stories is how sometimes the same genre of music, or even the same instrument, its distinct character and sound, can somehow produce shared vibrations through the lives of strangers. These common threads that are teased out by their love of just one musical object. And today, we have three people united by one of the most iconic and foundational members of the jazz family. The trumpet. The trumpet is undeniably special. It's a storyteller. In the tapestry of an orchestra, it's often the trumpet that pushes through the melody, grabs you and pulls you into the action. It's brave, but it's also full of heart, and it's laced with notes of melancholy. And we're starting with a trumpet player who's been described as an American national treasure. He's won countless awards, including a Pulitzer Prize. He's sold millions of records. He is the virtuoso trumpeter, composer and bandleader, Wynton Marsalis. Born in 1961 in Louisiana, from the very beginning he was immersed in jazz. His father, Ellis, was a renowned pianist, and Wynton would go along to gigs from around the age of just four, getting a musical education that began in the bars of New Orleans, the birthplace of jazz itself.
12: Give me a kiss to build a dream on.
4: But here's the thing. As a young boy, Wynton actually kind of hated jazz, and he didn't like the music of New Orleans' most famous son, the trumpeter Louis Armstrong.
12: A kiss to build a dream on.
4: Here's Winton speaking to Emily Webb back in 2020.
13: I didn't really know Louis Armstrong's music the way I should have known it, because I was coming in the civil rights movement, and at that time, younger people looked at older black musicians who were smiling or doing the different things they would do. Yes, boss and all that. So we looked at Louis Armstrong through that lens.
14: Now, ladies and gentlemen, we're going to take you all the way down to New Orleans this time, my good old hometown. Look out there, son. Let's go. What?
13: We looked down on that. So it kept me from really understanding the depth of Louis Armstrong's genius at that time. I was more ashamed of him out of ignorance and misunderstanding. So I didn't really embrace him like I should have, especially because I had a father who knew who he was and was always telling me, check out Pops, whereas none of my friends really had any idea who Louis Armstrong was.
15: Ellis, however, wasn't put off by his son's complete lack of interest and decided it was time to start his musical training. So he bought Winton his first instrument.
13: And he got me a trumpet, but I didn't really practice the trumpet, or I wasn't serious about it, and I couldn't play because I didn't really know the music.
15: And the reason you didn't practice, I've heard, is because you were worried about how it would make your face look.
13: Yeah, I didn't want my lips. The trumpet players in New Orleans had them ugly lips. So it'd be red and swollen. And I was like, man, I do not want my lips looking like that. The girl's not going to like me. So in my young years, you know, I played in different little bands and stuff, but I wasn't really serious about playing.
15: Winton wasn't serious about playing, but growing up in New Orleans, it was pretty hard to escape jazz.
13: When I was 8, I had played in a band called the Fairview Baptist Church Marching Band. So we played New Orleans music, songs like Little Liza Jane, Didn't He Ramble, you know, on the second line, in the Sweet By and By. And we would play parades, and we would play in the street.
15: Street parades and even funeral processions. New Orleans is famous for it.
13: There were still enough older musicians playing. The older ones were very dignified. You know, the older musicians have their black and whites on. And if it's a funeral, they start off playing the dirge, the drums play a slow song on the way out to the burial site. And then after we leave, we play fast. And when we play fast, we go to all the different places that the deceased would go to. We stop in bars and restaurants. Sometimes we carry the casket with us. And sometimes they open the casket and give them the last drink. But it would be just very lively. And because it was our way of life, we didn't really look at it any kind of way. You know, we didn't look at it like this is our heritage.
15: You grew up with 5 other siblings, all brothers, and most of them played music as well. Can you paint a picture of what your house looked like and sounded like at that time?
13: Well, it was pandemonium. There was a lot of people in a small space. We had struggles. There was a lot of noise. It wasn't a lot of sitting around in an orderly fashion. It wasn't the Von Trapp family on the movie. You know, it wasn't like we sitting around having deep conversations about jazz There was a lot of strife and problems. You know, my mom and daddy were going through a lot. It was a rough time. And my daddy, being a jazz musician, he was always struggling with money. The people we were living around and the general public, me included, we didn't really like that kind of music. So I always was the feeling they were going uphill against a popular trend and a culture and taste that were not shaped to their music and were not going to come around to it. You play concerts and gigs, there were never a lot of people there, and it was really a struggle.
15: Tell me about one gig that you went to when there wasn't really anybody there.
13: Yeah, he used to play at a club called Lou and Charlie's on Rampart Street. I write out checks for people and keep the books. So I knew how little money they were making. But he had an arrangement with Charlie where he would close the club because he'd been playing there so long and everything was familiar. And the gig normally ended at 2:30. So one night, one person was in the club drunk. And I told my daddy, man, let's go, man. Keep in mind, I've been in clubs with him since 1964 or 65. So since I was 3 or 4 years old, now I'm 13 or 14. I'm wondering, man, why does this guy keep playing this kind of music? Nobody want to hear it. Let's go, man. And he looked at me and said, man, you know, why don't you sit your ass down and listen to some music for a change? He didn't normally talk to me like that. So it made me laugh. It kind of shocked me. So I sat down. And I just looked around the club. I wonder what makes somebody play like how he's playing for me, and I don't even want to hear it. And then at 2:30, when the gig was supposed to be over, he stopped. That experience stays in my mind. The way he was playing and the fact that he played with that type of feeling and intensity for nobody but me.
15: Ellis Marsalis was jazz royalty in New Orleans. His reputation was such that when Wynton was 12 and joined a new school, the band director was thrilled. Ellis Marsalis's son was going to be trying out for his school band. Expectations were sky high, but...
13: Yeah, I was so sad at my audition when I was 12 years old. Our band director was a guy named George Marks. He was a trumpet player. When he knew that me and my brother were coming, man, we got Ellis Marsalis' son's coming. And after I played my audition, he looked at me and said, "Are you sure you're Ellis's son?"
15: Wow. It's pretty brutal.
13: I was so sad he couldn't believe it. Oh, man.
15: So what changed then when you were 12?
13: Well, I went into school. I had like a scholarship to play basketball. I was going to be on the basketball team. And then, I don't know, I was playing ball one day and I thought, man, I don't know that I want to do this as a man. And one night, me and my brother had our records on the ground and our father's records on the ground. You know, we're 12, 13. And we're looking at our records, and I asked Branford, I said, man, you notice how our records, people look stupid on them? You know, people coming out the mothership and all kind of crazy stuff going on. And on Daddy's records, they look intelligent. So we just looked at it. So I said, man, let's put this record on. So we put the records on. I started listening to it. And it's just John Coltrane. John Coltrane's record, Giant Steps. And I don't know why all the years I was with my father, I never really listened to the music. But Cousin Mary was my favorite one just because of the cry in it. I'm not in the right key, but... I can still remember it. I just come home and put Train on and be like, damn, it's addictive. It's almost like you crack a code or something to a language. And when that day comes and you can hear it, you can't believe what it is. And then I started to wonder if I could learn how to play like them or, you know, actually be able to play instead of how we playing. So I said, man, I can't just be one of the saddest trumpet players forever. I need to learn how to play. I was one of the worst trumpet players. So I started to take lessons and practice and become serious about it. So that happened for me when I was 12. I would practice in the morning. I would go to school. I practice at lunch. I come home. I practice for an hour. Then I go to a rehearsal or a gig really almost every night. And then later I joined the funk band. Then I was just turned 13, called the Creators. And then we played a lot of jobs. They're like every kind of prom, dance, clubs, police talent shows where we played in the worst areas of New Orleans. Outside of the worst housing projects, the police department would put on shows. Once again, me and my brother, we're the two youngest on the whole scene.
15: Meanwhile, Ellis kept up his son's musical diet. Wynton still avoided Louis Armstrong, but stumbled across other genres.
13: First time I listened to classical music was Maurice André, great trumpet player.
15: Inspired by the music, teenage Wynton joined the New Orleans Civic Orchestra. He was the only African-American there.
13: We were doing Beethoven's Fifth, and I remember I had never played a piece of classical music in the trumpet section. And I remember looking around in fascination, like, man, the bass is playing, and boom, boom, boom, boom, boom, boom, boom, boom, boom, boom, boom, boom, boom, boom, boom, boom, boom, boom, boom, boom, boom, boom, boom, boom, boom, boom, boom, boom, just the whole piece. I said, man, I'm going to come back to this and do this. And plus, they had good basketball hoops in the Jewish Community Center. And it was maybe, I don't know, 20 blocks from my house on a streetcar line.
15: What do you think you learned from being part of that orchestra?
13: I think the main thing I learned was the love the people had of the music. And that orchestra played with a lot of love. And we played in parks and concerts. And I thought it was great to have the music be a part of the civic life of a city.
15: So obviously, all of this playing, you did improve dramatically. I mean, a long way from when you first tried out at the school band and he didn't believe that you were your father's son. And at 17, you got a scholarship to this very prestigious music school called Juilliard in New York. Arriving from New Orleans, how did you find it?
13: You know, in New Orleans, we had one skyscraper at that time. And then they'd come into New York with all the skyscrapers and all the pace and the speed and the people. It was mind-boggling. I remember flying in thinking, man, what is this?
15: Because it was also around that time that you started learning more about the history of jazz. How did that happen?
16: Well, I was always around writers. Stanley Crouch is one writer that was like a mentor to me. Then the great Al Murray was an intellectual and a writer. Murray would just go from one thing to another thing. And he was always saying, get this book, get that book, pull this down off the shelf. Look at page 437, look at page such as that. And he was pulling from all kinds of things, from slave narratives to Greek mythology to the writings of Isaac Newton. You never knew what he was going to come with.
15: So you're having this incredible education both inside and outside of Juilliard. It was also around the same time that your dad, after many, many years of trying, finally got you into Louis Armstrong. How did that happen?
16: Yeah, I was 17. I'd just come to New York. I was in an apartment. There's a lot of roaches in this apartment. I remember thinking, man, I got to get out of this apartment. And he sent me a tape. It was a cassette tape of Louis Armstrong.
17: Sometimes I wonder why I spend such lonely nights. Oh, baby, lonely nights.
16: And I wasn't doing anything a weekend. I pulled the tape out. I said, let me learn a couple of these solos. So I picked up a Louis Armstrong solo on Jubilee from the 1930s. And I started trying to play it. And I couldn't play it all the way through. And I thought, man, it was interesting, his endurance. Because it sounds easy because he's playing it. And when you try to play it, oof. And then I called my father. I said, man, it's Louis Armstrong. And I started trying to learn more of Pops's music and to understand who he was and come to grips with him as a historical figure and realize his significance. And that began that whole quest to learn his music.
15: So there he is, reflecting on Pops, also known as Louis Armstrong's legacy. And Winton, he's about to go from living in the shadow of this Pops and also his own dad's talent to rising to the very top of the jazz world. And we're going to come back to his story in the second half of the programme. But right now, we're following the sound waves, the trumpet's melody from New York, USA to Nairobi in Kenya to meet Christine Kamau. She is a pioneer. She's believed to be Kenya's first professional female jazz trumpeter. She sings, writes her own music, and has forged a path of musical prowess that many women would be and are inspired by. And it all started when she discovered African jazz and the powerful role the trumpet could play in an orchestra. In 2016, she told Outlook's Andrea Kidd why she started playing the trumpet in her late teens.
6: I started playing the trumpet around 10 years ago. And at that time, I was actually a pianist, and playing the trumpet was a second instrument that I picked up because I had a friend who was a violinist, and she used to get to play in the orchestra, in the Kenya Conservatory Music Orchestra. And I wanted to fit in and play in the orchestra as well, since when you play piano, really, you don't get to do fun things like playing the orchestra. So that's how I picked up on the trumpet.
18: Quite a late age then. How old were you to start an instrument?
6: I think I was around 17, around there.
18: Did you get in the orchestra?
6: Yes, I did. I did, and played for a while. And then I discovered other music, pop music, jazz music, and moved on from classical music.
18: Why the move to jazz?
6: When I got to meet different people, I discovered other music, and in particular African jazz. I discovered the likes of Huma Sekela, and I loved the music, and I discovered the trumpet could actually do more than just play a harmonic part in the orchestra.
18: Huma Sekela is, of course, a very famous South African singer and trumpeter.
6: Yeah.
18: Did you ever get to see him play?
6: I've seen Huma Sekela play here in Nairobi twice. The first time I actually was able to get him to autograph my trumpet, and I was over the moon about that. There's a song I put together called Baba Africa. It was inspired by Huma Sekela. Huma Sekela, I call him Baba Africa. Baba in Swahili means father, so Baba Africa, father of African jazz.
18: You've said said that you wanted to Kenyanize what you heard from the South African jazz trumpeters.
6: Yeah.
18: What do you mean by Kenyanize? What is different about the Kenyan style?
6: In Baba Africa, it's a fusion of both South African style of music and our own benga. Also, there's a certain variation called rumba. And that is what gives us as Kenyans our distinct sound in terms of African pop music. And trying to fuse that with jazz creates something unique. That's what I mean by trying to Kenyanize jazz.
18: Another of your pieces is called Conversations. Who do you want to have a conversation with?
6: Everyone. That was actually inspired when I was standing at a bus stop once, and in typical Nairobi fashion, there's usually a lot of traffic at certain peak times, and we have public transportation called matatus, and they all hoot, and it's usually a little bit chaotic.
18: These are small minivans that are beautifully decked out using lights, and they look amazing.
6: Yes, they really do look amazing, and they can be quite loud. So amidst all that chaos, I felt I wanted to write just an inspiring, relaxing piece of music, not the kind of music that they play in the matatus, but just something more relaxing and peaceful that would enable people to go to back home in a relaxed way.
18: You used to be known as the Jazzist. Where did that come from?
6: My surname is Kamau, and in Kenya, Kamau is a very common name. In fact, you know the English saying that says every Tom, Dick and Harry? In Kenya, we say every Tom, Dick and Kamau. So everyone thought that that's such a common name. So, you know, you cannot be a jazz musician with such a name that is so common. So one of my friends, he called me the Jazzist. I was curtain raising for a show and he needed the poster to look wonderful. So he thought, I'm not going to put Christine Kamau, I'm going to put Christine the Jazzist Kamau. So that's how the name came about. But I choose to be proud of who I am and drop the tag, and I'm just Christine Kamau.
15: Christine's surname might be pretty common in Kenya, but being a female jazz trumpeter, well, that's not common at all.
6: And when girls go out and watch the bands, mostly the women sing and the men play the instruments. So I think that is the only thing that has stopped women from playing. It's socialization. It's not ability or opportunity. And then if there are more women who actually go out and play, then it'll inspire other people, other females, to pick up the instruments and play.
18: What have been the reaction then to you from your male counterparts?
6: I've received a lot of support, a lot of interest, people want to see this person, this woman who's blowing the trumpet. So I think the reception has been very good.
18: You not only play the trumpet, but you also, when you perform, you sing as well. Why did you decide to combine the two?
6: Going into singing for me was a natural progression. It wasn't like a business decision or a musical decision. It was really more I felt I had certain things to say through words, more than just playing the trumpet. It came about naturally.
18: What do you sing about, and what language do you sing in?
6: Mostly I prefer to sing in a language called Luo. I like how it sounds. Short phrases to do with enjoy the music or dance or put your hands together, stuff like that.
18: Is that your native language?
6: Actually, it's not. It's not my native language. I just love that language.
18: Where does it come from?
6: From Lake Victoria.
18: Could you give me a little burst of a song?
6: Let me give you Miela Miela, which means dance, dance. The words I'm singing are, Mother, what must I do? And the response is just dance to the music that I'm playing. Go, go.

Daniela. The horn line for the melody for that song uses a different melody from the words for contrast in the song so that it doesn't sound all same throughout the performance. Maybe I can demonstrate.

0: Thank you for that performance.
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0: You recorded your instrumental album, This Is For You, live.
1: Yes.
0: Why that way?
2: Two reasons. First was cost, to try and get everyone in the same place at the same time. And it was my first album, so that was much easier to do. And I wanted to get a live feel instead of having different players come and lay down their different sections just to feed off each other. That's why I decided to do it that way. It's stressful in the moment, but when you see the outcome, it's worth it. It's definitely worth it.
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6: I asked him if they could come to the studio and record some music for my program. And that's what we did during one night. It was fantastic. It was for me the first time, you know, to see great musicians playing high standard jazz.
3: The spontaneous recording would end up being a real one of a kind. That's after the news.
7: BBC News with Chris Barrow. Saudi Arabia has shut down a key pipeline that pumps oil towards the Red Sea, bypassing the Strait of Hormuz, after it was attacked by drones launched from inside Iraq. Similar attacks have been blamed on Iran-backed militias. It comes as Iran's Houthi allies seize control of Yemen's entire Red Sea coast. Donald Trump has used remarks at a memorial ceremony marking the 25th anniversary of the September the 11th attacks to defend the US-led war in Iran. He saluted the US military, who he said served in the war on terror, including against Iran. The Democratic Republic of Congo has confirmed that the Ebola outbreak that's claimed over 3,000 lives has spread to the northwest. The governor of South Ubangi province said tests have identified the deadly Bundibugyo strain. A British crypto billionaire is giving almost $50 million to the right-wing Reform UK party. Ben Dilo said he wanted a level playing field ahead of the next general election. The artificial intelligence firm OpenAI has confirmed another case of its agents evading controls and accessing the internet to target a website. OpenAI said agents it was testing attacked a software service called RubyGems in May, 2 months before the well-known attack on the coding site Hugging Face. A US federal judge has blocked the Trump administration from requiring civil service job applicants to answer questions about how they'd advance President Trump's policies. The judge said it was wrong that applicants, from air traffic controllers to crane operators, were being instructed to take loyalty tests. Officials in Tennessee in the United States have agreed to rename Nashville Airport after the singer and songwriter Dolly Parton, who died last month. She'll become the first woman to have one of America's 50 busiest airports named after her. That's the latest BBC News.
3: Hello, welcome back to Side 2 of the Outlook mixtape from the BBC World Service. I'm India Rakesin. We have been diving into the joys of jazz today and the powerful stories told by the trumpet and its players. Radio is amazing. It connects us across oceans, mountains, and can bring us influences from right across the world. It can bring you stories and sounds that get you by the heart and don't let go. And that's where our next story takes us, to a teenage boy in Tangiers, Morocco, called Jacques Mouyal. He fell in love with the sound of jazz and started broadcasting his love of it in a radio programme with international reach. Songs like this one. Now, this track is from an album released a few years ago called The Four American Jazzmen, but it was actually recorded by Jacques himself, but over 60 years ago. And as you're going to hear, it's pretty special. Jacques Mouyal died earlier this year, but his legacy still vibrates through the jazz world. Here he is speaking to Outlook in 2017.
6: So I was born in Tangier when Tangier was then an international city. Tangier was international between 1913 to 1959 or something like that. In between, you had very important events, you know, like the First World War, then the Spanish War, and then the Second World War. Tangier was a safe haven for many people during all that time. And you had all kinds of nationalities in the city. When I was a student, my next neighbor was Swedish, and the one who was in front of me was from India, and there were all kinds of nationalities. I remember Chinese people selling shoelaces on the streets, you know. Tangier, being international, was the biggest relay base for the Voice of America. Voice of America was set to broadcast outside America, and Eisenhower insisted in having jazz as an ambassador music for America. And that's when the famous program of Willis Conover, the Jazz Hour, was instituted and was broadcasted directly from Washington. There were two ships circling around in the Atlantic as a relay. The music will arrive at the relay base of Tangier, which was one of the biggest in the world.
1: Time for Jazz from the Voice of America. This is Willis Conover speaking from Washington, D.C. Here's the Nat Pierce Bandstand, Blues Yet.
6: I remember very clearly one night when Willis presented the two piano players that became extremely famous, and one of them became one of my greatest friends, Randy Weston. And Randy, of course, plays his famous composition, High Fly. I was captivated immediately about this music. Cannot explain to you why. I mean, I was penetrated by this music. That was it. It was my music. After the Second World War, I mean, there were several free radios. Radio International Tangier was one of the three networks that existed in Tangier. I was 15 years old, and I was coming to the radio from time to time, you know. Always interested me, you know. Shy, you know, asking questions. Of course, I knew a lot. I was reading a lot about jazz. Of course, I was listening every night to Willis Conover's programs until very late at night, so, which was a problem for the school afterwards. And that's why they gave me the job. I was 15 years old, and I had a jazz program on one of the networks.
8: Et voici le Club du Jazz, une émission présentée par Jacques Mouyal. Amis du jazz, bonsoir. Vous avez certainement entendu parler du dernier film de Roger Vadim, Les Liaisons Dangereuses, 1960. Il y a une semaine, Marcel.
6: In those days, jazz programs were listed in several magazines in France, in UK, in even in America. At the end of the magazine, you had a list of jazz programs all over the world. And my program was listed, Le Club du Jazz, Jacques Mouyal. So many people coming to Tangier would say, oh, I want to meet with a guy who does the jazz program. And they will call the radio, and the radio will give my address. And they will come home, knock at the door, and say, I'd like to see Mr. Mouyal. Say, oh, hello, how are you? And they would all say, no, no, it's not you. I want to see your father. I said, no, no, Jacques Mouillard, it's me.
9: Jacques played the trombone and toyed with the idea of becoming a musician, though he doesn't like to talk about it.
6: Well, let's speak about something else, please. You know, very early, I was a friend of many great musicians, but really great. So I knew from the very beginning that I had not the talent to become a great musician. So I left my trombone on my bed once, and my younger brother sat on the trombone. So that was the end of the trombone.
9: And the end of Jacques' dilemma about whether to become a musician. His contribution to jazz would come about another way. It was one evening in July 1959. Jacques was 18.
6: I was walking down the main street of Tangier, called then Boulevard Pasteur, and I saw four black guys coming towards me. I recognized one of them.
9: Jacques recognized him from his picture on an album cover. It was jazz trumpeter Idris Suleiman. Idris was from Florida. He'd recently converted to Islam and was on a spiritual tour throughout North Africa. He was with his band.
6: So I went back. I tapped on the shoulder of Idris Suleiman. I asked him if they could come to the studio and record some music for my program. And that's what we did during one night. It was also Oscar Denard on the piano, Jamil Nasser on bass, Buster Smith on drums. Oscar Denard, he was an incredible piano player. He was a mentor for all the young piano players then. The studio was a small studio. It was for that time, you know, it was a fair recording studio. But the piano was an upright piano, of course, not tuned. It was fantastic. It was for me the first time, you know, to see great musicians playing high standard jazz. The most dramatic thing is, of course, that 1 year after this recording, they went to Cairo, and Oscar got typhoid fever, and he died in Cairo. He's buried in Cairo. This is the only recording of Oscar Denard.
9: Jacques broadcast the recording session and then forgot all about the tape. He had other things to think about.
6: When I was 19 was the year when I passed what we call in France the baccalaureate, and after that was university. So I had to leave for France. So I left for Paris because of the music scene in Paris. In Paris, I was a very good friend of Frank Teno and Marcel Romano. And they were producing fantastic jazz concerts in France at the Olympia. I was just, again, a fan and helping them with the musicians. I was more fluent in English than most of my friends, so I could help them with the musician. And I knew some of them. The concerts sometimes, you know, were ending at 2 a.m. That was my really bad year in terms of schooling. In terms of music, it was great. So, you know, my father wanted me to go to university to be an engineer. I had to decide whether to stay in the music really and make it a profession or do an engineering school. So, looking at the face of my father, and I decided, okay, I'll keep on the idea of becoming an engineer. So he was very happy, but then he said, but you don't stay in Paris. We sent you to Switzerland, where it's where it seems to be more serious.
9: Jacques did become an engineer, but he stayed in touch with all the great artists he'd met throughout the years, including Randy Weston, the pianist who had ignited his passion for jazz back in 1955. When Jacques discovered that old tape,

0: 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This heartfelt comedy explores friendship, motherhood, and the unexpected bonds between two mothers from very different worlds. Ticket information at bte.org.
1: Along the way was trumpet virtuoso Dizzy Gillespie.
2: Dizzy used to call me and say, would you like to come over with us on a tour? And I said, yes. They used to have jackets in those days, you know, and the Dizzy Gillespie Quintet, and with my name in front, you know. So it was a great, great, great time, you know. And I went around. Dizzy would ask me to sleep in his suite, to tell me all kinds of stories. I learned tremendously from Dizzy.
1: When Dizzy Gillespie died in 1993, Jacques was one of the pallbearers. Now in his late 70s, Jacques is full of gratitude for jazz and the life it's given him.
2: I always kept jazz, you know, as a passion. There are other things in life which are more important. But that passion has guided me during all my life.
3: That was the late Jacques Moyal, jazz lover and music producer. And now we pick up again with the story of the American trumpeter Wynton Marsalis. We left him in part one being absolutely stunned by the solos in Louis Armstrong's music and finally coming round to like it. And as a result of this, he started to see his own jazz pianist dad in a new light. Wynton left music school when he was 18, when he was asked by the drummer Art Blakey to play in his famous band, the Jazz Messengers. Wynton was getting noticed.
4: Dr. Billy Taylor is here to talk about Wynton Marsalis, a young trumpet player I frankly never heard of. How did you hear about him?
5: Well, a friend of mine, Art Blakey, who is one of the grand masters of jazz, told me about this new trumpet player. I said, well, hey, let me check this 18-year-old out. He was fabulous.
6: And it was after you left Art Blakey's band that you ended up forming this band with your brother. What was it like to be playing with him? And also, how did your dad react?
7: Yeah, me and my brother, we had grown up playing together. So it was great to have a group with my brother and to be able to take New Orleans concepts that we had heard our father do and play them in the style that we played them.
6: Did it feel like you were back in your bedroom as teenagers?
7: It didn't feel quite like that. It was a lot more freedom.
8: At the age of 21, Wynton Marsalis has the peer acceptance and critical acclaim of which grand careers are made.
9: Welcome to Wynton Marsalis Monster Music Class.
10: Hello, oh monsters!
11: Oh, yes, Mr. Marsalis?
12: Yes, oh master of music.
7: Today we have a very, very important lesson to learn. We're going to learn how to give Elmo an A.
12: How to give Elmo an A?
3: The accolades came thick and fast. Wynton became the only artist in any genre to win consecutive Grammys across 5 years, and in 1997 became the first jazz musician to win the Pulitzer Prize for a composition called Blood on the Fields, which follows a man and a woman from slavery to freedom.
6: So when you were composing this, was it something that you'd have conversations with your dad about?
7: Yeah, I always talk with my daddy about all kind of stuff, so yeah. But, you know, I always make the woman character is always superior to the man character whenever I write my music. And I would always say, look, man, this is you and mama. The woman knows everything, and the man is just standing there waiting to be told what to do. So I'd read him, like, lines, and I would tell him this. It was more like always in the context of joking or teasing or messing with him.
13: Freedom is no simple thing, but all you need to know.
7: I'm grateful to receive any award. If you cook a meal for me in your home, that is an award to me. My father's like that. He's not really an award person. And I remember when I won my first Grammy, I was 22 years old. And my father and mother came out to Los Angeles. So I was in the hotel room getting ready to go out to a party. And I'm clowning and joking. And my father's kind of looking at me. And he goes, man, you know, that was the Grammys, huh? Yeah, man, the Grammys. We out in L.A., man. I got the Grammy. You know, I'm just over celebrating. And he looked at me and goes, you don't think this means you can play, do you? I started laughing. I said, man, come on. You know, he called it cheap populism. Cheap populism, bro. Cheap populism.
6: So why do you think he played?
7: He was curious about the music, and he

0: could play, because he could hear and he could play.
1: Quentin Marsalis got his love of music from his father, Ellis. Now he's paying him back with an album of his father's favorite songs played by Wynton's favorite jazz pianist.
2: I'm really proud of doing this album because I finally had a chance to do a recording with my father. I had to wait all of these years to learn how to play these songs, you know, because he used to always tell me when I was growing up, son, you got to learn how to play.
3: So who, Dad, when you record together, who carries whom?
4: Well, in jazz, it's not so much who carries whom. It wouldn't work that way. See, jazz is a very democratic process, and everybody has to carry their own weight.
3: This is your chance to say, I've carried him all these years, and I've done it again on the... But not so, huh?
4: Well, not really.

0: Your dad does sound like a man who was full of lessons. What do you think is the most important thing that he ever taught you?
1: I think the single most important thing that he ever taught me was to liberate yourself, to be you. Like when I was graduating from high school, I had made good grades in school. So all of my teachers were saying, don't waste your mind on being a musician. And my mother, everybody was like, man, don't go into music. You're going to end up struggling like your daddy did. So I asked my father, and my daddy looked at me and said, look, man, I only got one piece of advice for you. Don't have nothing to fall back on.
2: Wynton Marsalis talking to Emily Webb in 2020. So, three musicians, all led through life by the trumpet, leaving impressive legacies in their wake. That's it for today, but of course Outlook will be back next week. I'm India Ackerson. The producer was May Cameron. Thanks for listening.
3: When you think about Russia and Africa, you might have heard stories about Africans being recruited to fight in Russia's war in Ukraine, or Russian paramilitaries operating on the continent. But Russia is also opening cultural centres called Russian houses across Africa. They're places where you can go to learn Russian, find out about Russian culture, and get help applying to study in Russia.
4: The Russian culture, the Russian history, Russian literature, it has much more to tell the world than what Western media portrays it to be.
3: That's Raphael in Lagos, Nigeria. He studies Russian and he also teaches it. So why is Russia opening more of these Russian houses? And how interested are Africans in learning Russian? That's what we're going to get into today. I'm Hannah and this is What in the World from the BBC World Service. Let's find out more about this now from Makuachi Okafor, our BBC reporter in Lagos. Hey, Makuachi.
5: Hi, Hannah. It's always great to be here.
3: So we're talking about Russia. It's just announced that it's opening 8 more of these Russian houses across Africa. Which countries are they going to be in?
5: So Russia has said it's opening 11 new, what it calls, Russian houses across parts of the world. But 8 of them are in Africa. And this is DR Congo, Kenya, Madagascar, Mali, Senegal, Sierra Leone, Togo, and Sao Tome and Principe. So there are more centres opening in Africa than any other part of the world right now.
3: There are already some in Africa, though, aren't there?
5: Yes. Before now, Russia has had centers in places like Mali, in CAR, in Niger, and other parts of Africa. But now this is an expansion following this announcement.
3: Yeah. And what exactly goes on inside a Russian house?
5: Okay, so just imagine it to be a cultural and educational center. You know, you can think of activities ranging from film screenings to language learning to educational programs, and also even cultural exchange, where young people can learn about Russian language, Russian food, Russian fashion, Russian film, Russian life. You know, just practically think of culture and language and education. But also, there are also scholarship programs that happen from these centers, especially for students who want to, like, travel abroad to study in Russia. You know, want to be a doctor, you want to be an engineer, you want to be a teacher who can teach English to Russian pupils, then this is an opportunity for you.
3: And Makuachi, we have been hearing from people in Nigeria to see if more of them are interested in learning Russian. And I'm going to play you a clip now of Raphael in Lagos, who we heard from earlier.
4: There was a time when people would say that, oh, but I want to apply for UK scholarship, I want to apply for American scholarship. But now, it is mostly people saying either I want to apply for Russian scholarship or I want to apply for German scholarship. Right? Because these countries, they have some promising plans for Africans, generally speaking, that, you know, want to go abroad to explore, to see the world from a different perspective. More young people in Africa want scholarship. They want the opportunity to see the world beyond Africa as it is. So that is why they most times learn the Russian language.
3: So there is clearly some interest here. Just how popular are these centres?
5: Well, I think it's a growing interest, but it's important not to overstate that interest. And here's what I mean. I'm in Nigeria. Russia isn't the most popular country around here. I think you mostly hear people talking about the US or UK or Germany or Canada. However, in recent years, just because of how Russian influence has been increasing in across the Sahel, which is this region I'm in, you also hear more young people talking about being interested to go to Russia. I think one thing that discourages most young people is probably the current war happening. But however, in countries like Niger, Burkina Faso and Mali, where Russian presence is really huge and where the government has expelled Western allies like France and even expelled the US, Russia is seen as a very strong, palatable choice for young people.
3: So, Makawachi, let's get into it now. What is in it for Russia? What does Russia get out of this cultural expansion?
5: Well, first, there is a diplomatic interest for Russia in the sense that this is a way it sort of promotes its image. I will call this a competition, you know. So Russia is also trying not to just sit back and watch other partners like China or the US or UK just take over all of the influence. It wants to have its foot on ground. And this is beyond the military support it provides to countries like Niger, Mali, Burkina Faso, CAR. It also wants to do a bit of humanitarian work, a bit of cultural exchange, and, you know, have its foot on the continent. Africa is the second largest continent in the world, and it has the youngest population. So most partners see it as the future of the next generation, and you don't want to be left out in being an influential voice for the next generation in the next coming 10, 20, 50 years.
3: Are there any risks to African students who want to go to Russia to study? I mean, we've talked on the podcast before about human rights in Russia. We've talked about how Russia is trying to recruit people from all kinds of countries to serve in its military. Could there be any downsides to this for Africans?
5: Well, Ukraine and even some Western analysts and even some countries locally have raised concerns about young people traveling to Russia, whether it's for education or work, because there's been allegations that sometimes young people are being lured into the war. There's been reports about this. And these are not just students, but also people who have been lured for work. Now, Russia denies this allegation, but Ukraine and even other partners and other countries have noted that there's a level of concern for, you know, young Africans and even young people who are traveling to Russia, especially now that there is a war, because there's potential that you can be lured or pulled into a war that you didn't plan for. So, yeah, there's that, you know, palpable concern.
3: Yeah. But of course, Russia isn't the only country trying to expand its influence in Africa. European countries like the UK, France have got strong links with the continent because of their colonial past. And more recently, we've seen other countries like China expanding there too. Is there anything Russia is trying to offer that's a bit different?
5: It's not particularly different, but one thing I can say is that there is now an expansion. I mean, think of it. You make an announcement about 11 centers, but 8 are in Africa. There must be something very strategic and why there's this appetite for Africa. I'm not going to take it away that other countries aren't doing that. There is, you know, there's been France that have done this in the past, or that is doing this, and there's been China who is doing this. You know, you can think of Confucius Institute. This is the equivalent of Russian houses springing up in lots of parts of Africa, so much so that even Chinese language, Mandarin, is now being taught in school in different parts of Africa. So you can see that there is this huge interest on the continent. Russia isn't doing anything particularly different, but one thing is clear, it is expanding its reach and its strategy. There is more and more appetite to have centers in Africa and more appetite to have African students or professionals coming in. I'll give an example. In the last couple of years, Moscow has actually carried journalists and bloggers from the continent and taken them on ground on a sponsored trip to Russia to sort of firsthand what he called having a firsthand experience of the country or the situation of the war. And these were all sponsored. And now analysts have said that after that trip, they've seen a sort of narrative shift in how some of these journalists or media houses have reported. Now, it can be said this is 100% true, but analysts have suggested this. So things like this sort of show the kind of moves that Russia is making on the continent.
3: I find these strategic international relationships absolutely fascinating. Makawachi, thank you so much for talking us through it.
5: Thank you so much.
3: Well, that's it from me today. Thank you so much for joining us. I'm Hannah Gelbart. This is What in the World from the BBC World Service, and we'll see you soon.
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8: 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That's the big question we're asking today on People Fixing the World from the BBC World Service. We'll find out about surprising solutions. In Scotland, how one village is giving homeless people back their dignity.
9: That was kind of the idea, was to sort of turn the traditional concept of homelessness accommodation, which tends to be really squalid, really awful, offered the absolute bare minimum, and turn that on its head and try and give people a place that's uplifting, that's cosy, that feels it's got some beauty in.
8: And in France, how office spaces are serving as rooms for the night.
10: It's weird. I am literally in this big office, but in the corner here, it does feel like suddenly if I turn this way and look straight forward, it looks like someone's bedroom.
8: Join me, Myra Anubi, as we look at some of the positive things happening all around us on People Fixing the World, right after the BBC News.
11: BBC News with Chris Barrow. Saudi Arabia has shut down a major oil pipeline that pumps crude towards the Red Sea, bypassing the Strait of Hormuz, after it was attacked by drones launched from inside Iraq. It comes as Iran's Houthi allies seized control of Yemen's entire Red Sea coast, cementing their hold on a vital maritime corridor. The Houthis say they'll blockade Saudi shipping in the Bab al-Mandab Strait, increasing pressure on global oil supplies. Our chief international correspondent, Lise Doucette, has more details.
12: We see in this move by the Houthis, who are not completely tied to Iran, they have their own interests in the region, but on this they seem aligned, that Iran now wants to exercise even greater leverage geographically and politically by maintaining a hold over the second choke point just south of the Persian Gulf. Now you have the Bab al-Mandeb Strait on the Red Sea, but they don't want the Americans to be drawn in. They promise not to disrupt maritime trade except for the Saudis.
11: President Trump has used remarks at a memorial ceremony marking the 25th anniversary of the September the 11th attacks to defend the US-led war on Iran. Speaking at the Pentagon in Washington, he saluted the US military, who he said served in the war on terror, including against Iran. The Democratic Republic of Congo has confirmed that the Ebola outbreak that's claimed over 3,000 lives has spread to another region. The governor of South Ubangi province in northwestern Congo said tests have identified the deadly Bundibugyo strain. It becomes the seventh province to be affected by Ebola. Here's David Bamford.
13: Up until now, we've had 7,000 cases nationwide. Nearly half of those died, so 3,300 dead. And the fear is, of course, that it could spread across the borders into the other countries. Although that said, when it did spread into Uganda, for instance, they dealt with it very efficiently. That's because they have quick contact tracing systems and so on, very modern, in a way that Congo just doesn't.
11: A British crypto billionaire is giving £36 million, almost $50 million, to the right-wing Reform UK party. Ben Dilo said he wanted a level playing field ahead of the next general election, which must be held by 2029. Ben Wright reports.
14: This donation dwarfs the previous record-breaking amount given to a British political party and is a huge boost to Reform UK's finances. Ben Dilo said he's decided to hand over all the money up front in case the government tries to limit donations in future. There are currently no restrictions on the amount of money UK-based donors can give to political parties, though last week ministers said they were determined to tackle the issue of mega donors. Reform UK is currently being investigated by the Metropolitan Police over donations to the party. It denies any wrongdoing.
11: BBC News. The head of Britain's armed forces, Sir Richard Knighton, says 500,000 Russian soldiers have been killed in Ukraine since the start of Russia's full-scale invasion. On Wednesday, Ukraine said the number of Russian military personnel killed or wounded in that time had passed 1.5 million. Our diplomatic correspondent James Landale is in Kiev.
15: Western officials said there was no evidence to suggest the loss of life was shifting the thinking of President Putin and his reluctance to compromise on his war aims. Such has been Russia's slow progress on the battlefield. It is increasingly focusing its attacks on Ukrainian infrastructure, using newer and faster jet-powered drones. In recent days, Russia's launched deadly strikes on shopping malls in eastern cities, and in Kyiv, it's begun targeting petrol stations in what President Zelensky described as increasingly terroristic attacks.
11: A US federal judge has blocked the Trump administration from requiring civil service job applicants to answer questions about how they'd advance President Trump's policies. The judge in Boston said it was wrong that thousands of applicants, from air traffic controllers to crane operators, were being instructed to take loyalty tests. The artificial intelligence firm OpenAI has confirmed another case of its agents evading controls and accessing the internet to target a website. OpenAI said agents it was testing attacked a software service called Ruby Gems in May, 2 months before the well-known attack on the coding site Hugging Face. The new report adds to concerns that advanced AI may be hard for humans to control. South Korea says the North has fired a number of short-range ballistic missiles into the sea to its east. The launches came one day after South Korea, Japan and the United States ended joint military drills to test their preparedness against threats from the North. The North also fired missiles last month. That's the latest BBC News.

0: homelessness. It's a big issue that affects more than 100 million people globally. And having a house, a safe place to return to every night, is something that we might take for granted. But for many, having nowhere to go is an everyday reality. So today on People Fixing the World from the BBC World Service with me, Myra Anubi, it's all about new ways to tackle homelessness. In France, we'll find out how offices can be part of the solution. But first, let me take you to Scotland and to a special village that's providing homeless people with decent accommodation and a proper sense of community.
1: I'm in the capital city of Scotland, Edinburgh. It's a beautiful place with a lot of history, castles, and it's also known for massive festivals. But today, I'm not going to a festival. I am instead heading to a special place called the Social Bite Village to find out more about our solution. So I've just come out of the car and already I cannot describe how beautiful this is. The location is right by the seaside, so you have these stunning views of the hills and amazing green landscapes surrounded by trees. I think I can see the person that I'm here to meet.
2: Hi, Myra.
1: Hi.
2: I'm Emily.
1: Emily, nice this is a beautiful location.
2: Isn't it just?
0: Emily Pickering is part of the team behind this village and she's showing me around. It's an enclosed plot of land that's got 15 houses neatly placed opposite each other. In fact, they kind of look like holiday homes, with sprinklers and flowers blooming beside neatly mowed lawns. A few of them look like small bungalows, others look more like box homes, but these are made of timber.
2: We call them nest houses, so they're kind of condensed homes, but they're still spacious and they have big windows, and we just wanted them to really feel like a cozy home. Each one inside was when they originally were made, they were decorated the exact same, and then the residents have come in and they've just made them their own.
0: Emily takes me inside one house to see what they look like.
1: And just coming in, you're right, it's a nice, cozy space, right? You have a kitchenette space, which, you know, typical stuff. You've got your fridge, you've got your cooker, and then you have a seating area as well with sofas.
2: The sense of waking up and being able to see your neighbours and talk to your neighbours, and also having these quite large for temporary accommodation, these large spaces that you can really create as your own home. They've got a bedroom with a double bed, a desk, a wardrobe, a sofa, a TV. It's a real home.
0: Some residents have been here for a few months and others for over 2 years as they wait to get more secure housing. Emily leads me to a different house to meet Michael, a local musician and a former resident who can tell us a lot about what it's like living in this village. Hi.
3: Hello.
1: Hi, can I come in?
3: Yeah, of course you can.
1: Yes.
0: Oh, we're meeting inside the very same house he used to live in. Michael tells me he suddenly became homeless after his relationship broke down.
3: And then this was like my third place that I stayed in Edinburgh, because the other two weren't as nowhere near as good as this, because there's some dodgy places that you get put into. So I'm so glad that I got this place, yeah.
1: And could you just describe how dodgy was?
3: Oh, but well, you're finding there's like needles and stuff and yeah. There was, you know, packets of stuff or drugs or whatnot, but then it's them being aggressive towards you as well.
0: But after moving into the Social Bite Village, things began to improve.
3: Yeah, well, I was here for a couple of years because I was here when it was COVID. So I was just before it and then a wee bit after. Everyone just chips in and becomes a little family, because I've got some friends for life now down here.
1: Yeah, tell me some of the things you would do together.
3: Well, because we got donated some gym equipment and everything, me and a couple of residents were working out every morning, and then going for walks along the beach because we're just right beside the water. And then we'd at night time help cooking together and stuff.
0: This whole idea began back in 2018 with a man called Josh Littlejohn. He'd started a coffee shop in the city called Social Bite that offered employment and free food to homeless people. They would often tell him horror stories about the temporary accommodation they were living in. So Josh created Social Bite Village, a model that gives homeless people access to small supported communities living in high quality homes.
4: People were moving in from other homeless accommodations, and I was told they were just bursting into tears, you know, with emotion and getting the keys and, you know, just feeling that sense of relief.
0: The village has prefabricated homes, so they are assembled elsewhere and then placed here. Josh says that they also use locally sourced Scottish wood.
4: Yeah, I mean, I think there's lots of, like, academic studies that show the positive mental psychological effects of open wood in sort of the built environment, open wood and timber. It's showing to reduce blood pressure, reduce stress, make people feel more calm, more relaxed. So we want this to be a place where when people come in and they get their keys, they can kind of breathe.
0: Since Social Bite Village started, they've helped more than 150 people in two locations, this one in Edinburgh and another in Glasgow. The organisation is also now in discussions with around 15 local authorities across the UK about replicating the model in other communities.
1: And how do you select who gets to stay here?
4: There's lots of referral routes, so other charities, lots of homeless charities will refer people that they're working with, and people can self-refer, and we still have our chain of social enterprise cafes where homeless people can get free food, so quite often someone will come in for a free meal and they will pick up a leaflet about the village and they might end up self-referring in here. We work with the council who make referrals.
0: These homes cost more than $100,000 each to build. Josh argues that they're cheaper than the cost of typical social housing in the UK. The organisation holds charity events and auctions to cover their costs. They also get donations and invite companies to sponsor a house. And their work has been supported by people from all over the world, including famous actors like George Clooney and Leonardo DiCaprio. I wonder, though, if some might be surprised that homeless people are living in such high-quality homes.
4: Quite often, actually, this place gets confused for kind of an upmarket holiday location. That was kind of the idea, was to sort of turn the traditional concept of homelessness accommodation, which tends to be really squalid, really awful, often the absolute bare minimum, and turn that on its head and try and give people a place that's uplifting, that's cosy, that feels it's got some beauty in.
1: I also noticed there's a dog outside.
5: Yes.
1: What's your name? What's his name?
5: Leo.
1: Hi, Leo. I've seen a few dogs. People can come here with their pets.
4: Pet friendly. I think there's some dogs. There's been cats. Yeah, we've had a couple of village babies over the years as well.
1: Oh, nice.
4: Yeah, so, so kind of, again, if you're trying to create a community, it's important. You know, pets add to that. So, also, it's a big issue for people that are homeless, that are maybe on the streets. If they have a dog, then most accommodations won't allow pets. So people will often choose to sleep on the streets.
0: Another essential part of Josh's model is building a community, giving people a space where they can get support from the staff and from each other. The residents can come together to cook, share stories, and play card games in a shared space at the entrance of the village called the Hub.
1: Right in front of me is this kind of open-style kitchen, and then you've got, like, these sofas where guys come to do everything from watching the game to watching a movie and playing cards. And also, I can see on just kind of, like, the very far end, there's a whiteboard with tasks that people have to do, including emptying the bins, wiping surfaces. So it's very much a community space. Someone who was once a resident at this village is Jane, and she's here now. Hi, Jane.
6: Hi.
1: Jane, I've heard you make a mean cup of tea.
6: Yeah, of course I can make you one of the best cup of teas ever.
1: Let's go.
6: What do you take in your tea?
1: Oh, so I'm actually Kenyan. We like very strong tea.
6: Very strong tea.
0: As Jane starts to make me a brew, we get chatting about her life.
6: The reason I ended up homeless was because my mum passed away in 2020, and I was kind of sofa surfing with my friends and my sister before that, and I was in and out of B&Bs and hostels, and it was a really bad experience for me because there was a curfew. I wasn't allowed any visitors or anything like that. It was just a really bad time for me, and I didn't like it. I didn't feel safe or secure or anything.
1: And so how did you then learn about Social Bike Village?
6: A friend told me about this flyer, so I looked it up online. I emailed the Social Bike, and next again few days they emailed me back asking if I wanted to go for a visit, which I did, and a few weeks later I was moved into the village.
1: How was that feeling when you moved into the village and you had your very own space?
6: I mean, I was really shy when I first moved in. I didn't know anybody. I didn't know what I was doing. But then the first couple of weeks, I started adjusting, and I was planning activities with people and going for sea swims and just being me.
1: You lived here for about 2 years, right?
6: Yeah.
1: How did it feel when you had to leave?
6: When I left the village, I was quite upset because I was leaving behind my Social Bike family. I just wanted to take them all with me, but I couldn't. But now that I've got my own flat, I'm happy and secure, and I still come down and see the village.
1: Yeah. And you know you can always come back and visit with your family here.
6: Yeah, yeah. I mean, like, Social Bike are never going to get rid of me. They're stuck with me until the day I die. That's that done, yeah. Yeah.
1: Like Jane, people who've left the village can still visit the hub for a hot meal or just a chat.
5: If you're lonely, ain't got no friends, no type of future.
1: And for Michael, the former resident we met earlier, Social Bite has given him more than just a home. It's given him a community of people he now calls friends, something that inspired him to write a song.

0: You're listening to People Fixing the World from the BBC World Service with me, Myra Anubi. Now, I've left the village in Scotland and I'm back in the office in London. And for many of us, offices are constantly buzzing with activity during the day. But as soon as people finish their shift, they're just empty spaces that could serve a very different purpose. Now, I've got my colleague, Alex Collins, who visited a project in France using this idea to help tackle homelessness. Alex, let's just start with the problem. How big is this in France?
1: Hello, Myra. Well, according to a 2022 report by the French charity, the Abbé Pierre Foundation, it's estimated that there are around 300,000 people in France who are homeless. But I was really interested in looking at the city of Nantes in the northwest region of France, where the situation is particularly bad. This has been a result of housing shortages, rising rents and significant intra-European migration. So thousands of people are on waiting lists for emergency accommodation. But the reality is that the city government just doesn't have enough housing stock.
0: I mean, I'm surprised that there's such a big issue in France. But also, I can't really wrap my head around this. How can offices help?
1: Well, there is a project called Bureau de Coeur, which literally translates from the French as Office of the Heart. Started in 2020, the scheme uses office space to house homeless people. I went to the outskirts of Nantes to meet someone who's taking part in the scheme. I'm meeting Frederick at the place where he lives. It's not your standard accommodation. It's in the office of a software company called Eprisia. He takes me through the modern open plan office, past workers at their desks, to the room he sleeps in at night.
2: We're now walking down the corridor in the office. Past a few doors, I can see a meeting room on the left and some office workers on the right, and we're just turning into a room.
3: Here's my stuff, my detergent to do my washing and the bottle of water. I don't have many things. It's not my home. As it's an office space for the company, I try not to make my presence noticed too much.
1: It's a modest space with plain white walls, and at the far end is a large desk with two computers, which in the day are used by workers. The biggest object in the room is a rectangular box, which looks at first like an office cabinet. But to my surprise, it contains a fold-out bed.
2: OK, can you just show me the bed? The bed is being pulled down. It's on the side of a wall and it just flips down. It's a very clever use of space.
1: On the opposite side of the wall to the bed is a modest cabinet where Frederick keeps his small number of possessions. On top of that is some ingredients for cooking.
2: So you've also got some food there. You've got a lemon, some nuts.
3: Yes, I also have some pistachios and some baby onions.
2: Do you want to show us where you cook?
1: We head to a kitchen area which staff members use in the day to eat their lunch. It's the space that Frederick uses to make dinner in the evening.
3: So I have everything I need. A coffee machine, plates, a sink, a fridge.
2: You've got your own shelf on the fridge with a little post-it note with your name. That's very handy, so everyone knows not to touch your food.
1: Occasionally, Frederick has a coffee with some of the staff, but normally he leaves when they arrive. He says weekends can be lonely because no one is around. After a couple of minutes in the kitchen, Frederick begins to tell me how he ended up on the streets.
3: The last few years living in Nantes have been hard. I became depressed after my daughter was born. Her mother stopped me from seeing her. I didn't see her first steps. I didn't hear her first words. As a result, I quit my job and I couldn't see the point of working. My life fell apart. I didn't even claim benefits. I couldn't pay the rent. So eventually I was kicked out of my flat.
2: Where did you sleep when you were on the street?
3: There were two buildings that I slept in regularly. In one I slept on the 12th floor. I know that most people don't go down the stairs at that height. They use the lift. So I was sleeping in the staircase for about 2 years.
2: It must have been very difficult.
3: Yes, it was difficult, but I kept my spirits up and I had to stay strong.
1: While sleeping rough, Frederick found a job as a gardener. He applied for social housing, but was rejected for not having a regular paycheck. It was at this point he was put in touch with Bureau de Coeur, and days later moved into the Eprisia offices. So how does the scheme actually work for companies who are hosting?
4: My name is Guillaume Guérineau. I'm the co-manager of the company Ipresia, and it's our second guest. We work with the Bureau of Liqueur from 6 months.
1: To make it viable for company owners like Guillaume to participate in the scheme, a contract is drawn up for each guest. In Frederick's, there's an arrangement that he leaves the office at 8 a.m. in the morning and is allowed to come back for 7 p.m.
4: At the beginning, some of the women worried because they were a bit scared of being in the office alone with a man that they don't know. Frederick was never left in the office with women.
1: But it's fine.
4: But it's fine now. No, it's fine that they know him and it's okay.
1: Yeah, and you wonder whether that's changed people's attitudes about people who are homeless.
4: They learn to understand and to know people who live in the street. It's the second guest we have. Human connection. It's a new way to understand people, to live with people, to have empathy.
1: The ambition of the charity is to help those staying in offices into permanent work and secure housing. Bureau du Coeur believes having a stable place to sleep makes this easier. Every month, a meeting takes place with the resident and relevant support agencies to ensure everything is staying on track.
5: Vers Beaujoire.
6: Beaujoire. Départ prévu dans moins d'une minute.
1: I've just got on the number 3 tram to meet Pierre-Yves Loïc. He's actually the founder of Bureau du Coeur. As I've spent time around Nantes, I've seen quite a high number of people who are begging on the street, including those who look to be in some form of psychological distress and also are either drinking or taking some form of drugs. And it just shows you that solving the problem of homelessness in a city like Nantes is extremely complex. I'm inside the office of advertising agency Nobilito. It's a business Pierre-Yves runs alongside Bureau du Coeur, so it's no surprise to find that he's also hosting a person who is homeless there.
7: He's here one month ago.
1: It's weird. I am literally in its big office, but in the corner here, it does feel like suddenly if I turn this way and look straight forward, it looks like someone's bedroom. A black curtain gives a degree of privacy, but there's also a sofa, which is long enough for someone to sleep on. I can even see the sheets on the bed there. To ensure a respectful experience for the guest, offices are inspected by Bureau du Coeur volunteers in advance. Guests must have access to a toilet and shower and cooking facilities. Not every office has a bed, but many provide sofas that are decent enough. A lot of people who are homeless have drug addiction problems and have psychiatric problems. Do you see, to some degree, your project might miss those people out?
8: Yes, we can't welcome people who have drug addiction problems, because if we want companies to open their doors, we have to guarantee them that there will be no health problems, that people won't be squatting in the building and want to settle in the building permanently.
1: So far, the scheme has helped over 100 people, but Pierre-Yves acknowledges that it's addressing only a small fraction of the homeless problem in Nantes. However, he says the solution goes beyond helping vulnerable people off the streets.
8: We commissioned a study that confirmed that companies who took part in our scheme had happier employees compared to the standard French office. In the end, I find companies do this because they think it's the moral thing to do.
1: But what does staff in his own office think about the scheme? Wandering around, I met Claire and asked her what she thought about the office providing space for a person who is homeless.
9: They sold the idea to me pretty, like, well done. when you think about it, it's pretty logical. I mean, like, when we're out of the office, it's just empty space and a lot of space and that can be comfy. So if that can help someone in a difficult situation, I say go for it.
0: I have to say, Claire has me rethinking our own office space. It's a creative way of tackling the problem. But I wonder, Alex, how much success has it had?
1: Well, according to Bureau de Coeur, over 90% of the participants who use the scheme end up in permanent jobs and housing, which is pretty good numbers in my mind. And it's also a win for the public purse too. While a traditional emergency shelter bed costs public authorities around $10,000 a year, a placement here costs around $2,000 because the office already exists.
0: But I did notice that there only seems to be one homeless person per office at a time. I wonder, are there any plans to increase that?
1: Well, that's right, Myra. They do have a strict policy of one guest per office, and that's because Pierre-Yves thinks that individuals deserve what he calls a sense of dignity and privacy. Saying that, the one way to get around this policy is obviously, as you say, is to upscale. So they now have 40 participating offices in Nantes. It's also spread into other French cities and across Europe in places like Lisbon and Brussels, helping over 1,000 people.
0: Right. Well, I'm going to impress you with the little French I know and say merci, Alex, for what we've heard today.
1: Merci, Myra.
0: And that brings us to the end of the programme. I wonder, though, if your office could be used to house homeless people at night. Let me know what you think by sending me a voice note or a message to the WhatsApp number +44 8000 321 721. And join me again next week for your weekly reminder that solutions do exist. Until then, I'm Myra Anubi. Thanks for listening.
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10: This is Nora Dillon. 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
11: This is the BBC World Service, and coming up after the news, the global story. In the words of a former U.S. official, on September 11th, 2001, the terrorists hijacked not just airplanes, but also the direction of U.S. foreign policy. 25 years on, what are the unintended consequences of the war on terror? Join me, Asma Khalid, in 2 minutes.
12: BBC News with Chris Barrow. Saudi Arabia has shut down a major pipeline that pumps oil towards the Red Sea, bypassing the Strait of Hormuz, after it was attacked by drones launched from inside Iraq. Similar attacks have been blamed on Iran-backed militias. It comes as Iran's Houthi allies seize control of Yemen's entire Red Sea coast, consolidating their grip on another key shipping route. President Trump has used remarks at a memorial ceremony marking the 25th anniversary of the September the 11th attacks to defend the US-led war on Iran. He saluted the US military, who he said served in the war on terror, including against Iran. The Democratic Republic of Congo has confirmed that the Ebola outbreak that claimed over 3,000 lives has spread to the northwest. The governor of South Ubangi province said tests have identified the deadly Bundibugyo strain. A British crypto-billionaire is giving almost $50 million to the right-wing Reform UK party. Ben Dilo was convicted in the United States of a banking secrecy violation, but pardoned by President Trump. It's the biggest ever single donation to a British political party. The artificial intelligence firm OpenAI has confirmed another case of its agents evading controls and accessing the internet to target a website. OpenAI said agents it was testing attacked a software service called RubyGems in May. South Korea says the North has fired a number of short-range ballistic missiles into the sea to its east. It comes one day after South Korea, Japan and the United States ended joint military drills to test their preparedness against threats from Pyongyang. Officials in Tennessee and the US have agreed to rename Nashville Airport after the singer and songwriter Dolly Parton, who died last month. And that's the latest world news from the BBC.
11: To those of you all who were too young or maybe not alive 25 years ago, I don't know if I can fully explain just how earth-shattering the morning of September 11th, 2001 felt. The horror of watching the second plane hit the World Trade Center live on TV while sitting in high school. Nearly 3,000 victims. The President of the United States in the Oval Office that evening trying to comfort a scared nation.
13: I've directed the full resources of our intelligence and law enforcement communities to find those responsible and to bring them to justice. We will make no distinction between the terrorists who committed these acts and those who harbor them.
11: I was only a teenager, but it was clear to me the world as we knew it was over. The attacks would forever change our American psyche, our sense of safety, how we as a country viewed people like me, its Muslim citizens. But in the years that followed, the way America responded to the attacks also changed the United States' relationship with the world. From the BBC, I'm Asma Khalid in Washington, D.C. And today on The Global Story, 25 years on, did America win the war on terror?
14: So I'm Frank Gardner. I was BBC Middle East correspondent, first in the Gulf and then in Egypt. And after 9/11, that then morphed into covering security. They wanted to call me war on terror correspondent. I said, look,
11: really?
14: That's not going to fit on the television. That's too many words. And I don't like the entire phrase anyhow. So I changed it to security correspondent. I was Britain's first security correspondent. And there's quite a few now.
11: Well, Frank, I should say before we kick things off, you've done this so many times. So I should say, welcome back, old friend, to the Global Story.
14: You're very kind.
11: It's always a pleasure to have you on.
14: Well, thanks very much, Asma. It's nice to be back on the program. I think before I begin, I want to pay tribute to the victims of 9/11. As somebody myself who is a victim of terrorism, I was shot 6 times by Al-Qaeda gunmen in Saudi Arabia in 2004. I have to use a wheelchair for the rest of my life. And you have my sympathies, all those families, all those who suffered as a result of 9/11, you have my respect and sympathy.
11: And thank you also for sharing that with some of our listeners who may not know your story. I would say for the last 25 years, the guiding framework of U.S. foreign policy, it has been the war on terror. And the question on my mind as we have this conversation is fundamentally, is the war on terror over? And Frank, I want to begin with September 11th itself. We are having this conversation 25 years after the attacks on that day. And I read this piece recently in the New York Times written by Peter Bergen. He was one of the Western journalists who met Osama bin Laden for an interview in the years prior to 2001. And in that New York Times essay, Peter Bergen wrote that in the lead up to the attacks, bin Laden truly believed that America was a paper tiger, and his intention was to drive the United States from the region. In other words, in his view, Osama bin Laden did not anticipate a decades-long war that went on to consume Iraq. Frank, you've covered terrorist organizations for a number of years. I'm curious what you make of that conceit, and is that an accurate kind of representation of the starting point?
14: I'm not sure I entirely agree with Peter Bergen there, because bin Laden, he was a long-term planner. He said, look, this is going to go on a long time beyond me. He wanted to set off a multi-generational struggle between what is called Dar al-Islam, the House of Islam, you'll be familiar with this, and Dar al-Harb, the House of War, the Land of War, you know, going right back to the time of the early Islamic conquests. I mean, I certainly agree that he wanted to drive U.S. forces out of the region, no question about that. But I don't think he ever thought it would be a quick fix. He knew it was going to take quite some time.
11: Did you have a sense of, in that immediate aftermath of the September 11th attacks, that Al-Qaeda was anticipating a specific response? What, in your view, did Osama bin Laden, did Al-Qaeda expect would happen?
14: Yeah, he wanted to set off a war, I think, between Muslims and non-Muslims, and he wanted the vast majority of Muslims who did not espouse Al-Qaeda's cause, he wanted to draw more of them into it with a view to expelling Americans from the Middle East to cleanse the Arabian Peninsula of what he called and what jihadists still call crusaders, Salibin, I think it is, people of the cross, from the land that, you know, where Islam sprang up from, of course, all those centuries ago.
11: He wanted U.S. military bases out of Saudi Arabia, essentially, you're saying?
14: Absolutely, yes. I mean, he was furious with his own Saudi government, because bin Laden was a Saudi, although ethnically his family come from Yemen. But his government, the Saudi government, of course, after the 1990 invasion by Iraq of Kuwait, bin Laden had come out of Afghanistan with his so-called Arab Afghans, the Mujahideen, saying, we can do the job. We will expel them for you. And the Saudis said, well, that's very kind of you. Thanks very much. But actually, we're going to get the Americans to do it. The U.S. Army, what? What? The U.S. Army's going to come in here and do it? Yeah, we're, you know, they've got a pretty big army. Words to that effect. I mean, I'm paraphrasing here, but, and he was so appalled about that, that that turned him against the Saudi government. He moved to Sudan and he was stripped of his nationality and moved to Afghanistan.
11: So, Frank, if I'm understanding you correctly, the immediate consequences from your perspective of what Al-Qaeda anticipated were twofold. They had an intention to try to get rid of U.S. military bases, U.S. military intervention in the Middle East. And secondly, they did anticipate, Osama bin Laden, in your view, did anticipate a sort of global war. In fact, you're saying he wanted that. And 9 days after September 11th, we saw the U.S. President George W. Bush go to Congress and talk about America's plans to respond.
15: Our grief has turned to anger, and anger to resolution. Whether we bring our enemies to justice or bring justice to our enemies, justice will be done.
11: And he's speaking not just to lawmakers in the room. There are family members of those who were killed on September 11th who are in the gallery. I mean, the American public across the nation was watching and tuning in.
15: Our war on terror begins with Al-Qaeda, but it does not end there. It will not end until every terrorist group of global reach has been found, stopped, and defeated.
11: And we hear President Bush use that phrase, which is now known across the world, war on terror. In hindsight, it appears that even from the outset, the American president was indicating that the U.S. response would become extraordinarily wide, vast, that this would be a military campaign unlike something we had seen before.
14: Yeah, in the immediate hours after the 9/11 attacks, I've been told by somebody who was in the heart of UK government that there was a fear that neocons, neoconservatives, hardliners close to President Bush were going to persuade him to lash out at Iraq. This is two years before the Iraq War. Mm-hmm. We're going to lash out at Iraq, possibly with a nuclear weapon, because America was so wounded by this. Now, nothing became of that. Within 24 hours, the heads of British security and intelligence agencies flew to Washington. They flew to D.C., sat down with their U.S. counterparts and formulated a strategy for taking down Al-Qaeda. It was pretty clear right from the beginning as to where this was.
11: They saw the fingerprints over it right away.
14: Absolutely, because it didn't come out of nowhere. I think, you know, it's important to remind ourselves, this was not a surprise attack. The bits of the pieces of the jigsaw were all there, but they were not being joined up by U.S. intelligence. The FBI and the CIA were not sharing intel between them. It was stovepiped, and that was catastrophic. And that's all very clearly laid out in the 9/11 Commission report, where they have said, you know, this was a failure of intelligence, a failure of imagination, a failure to share it. So it was avoidable. And that's the tragedy of it. Because bin Laden had been around for quite some time. You know, he'd, back in the late 80s, he was considered almost a good guy. He used his family's money to fight the Soviets when the CIA was delivering bundles of cash and Pakistani weapons to Afghan Mujahideen to fight the Russians. When that war ended, when that occupation ended, bin Laden was at a loose end. Came back to Saudi. The Americans were in Somalia doing Operation Restore Hope, and bin Laden's people bombed a hotel in Yemen. Of course, in 1998, Al-Qaeda blew up the US embassies in Nairobi and Dar es Salaam in Tanzania.
16: Car bombs exploded minutes apart.
17: Kenyan television is reporting that a van packed with explosives caused that blast. There are unconfirmed reports that an Arab-speaking suspect has now been taken into custody.
18: Glass and debris cut through a long line of people waiting to get into a bank on the same street, turning the sidewalk red with blood.
14: Killing hundreds of people, and President Clinton, at the time, responded with his missiles hitting bases in Sudan and Afghanistan.
19: Today, I ordered our armed forces to strike at terrorist-related facilities in Afghanistan and Sudan because of the threat they present to our national security.

0: 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This heartfelt comedy explores friendship, motherhood, and the unexpected bonds between two mothers from very different worlds. Ticket information at bte.org.
1: Well, initially, the physical manifestation of the war on terror was Afghanistan and the efforts to root out the Taliban. It then took on, let's say, phase two in March of 2003, when the United States invaded Iraq. And in the United States, we think of the Iraq war as a huge expense of resources, a tremendous amount of life lost, American soldiers, Iraqis as well, of course. And the war ended up lasting nearly 9 years and became increasingly controversial and frankly, deeply unpopular here at home as well. It also had this unintended effect on the region and on the neighborhood. Can you explain that?
2: The 2001 CIA, joint CIA-Afghan invasion of Afghanistan to push out the Taliban had plenty of justification. The Taliban had allowed al-Qaeda to use Afghanistan as a base from which to launch the biggest terrorist attack on the United States in its history, the 9/11 attacks. So the US government demanded the Taliban hand over bin Laden and all those complicit in the attacks. The Taliban refused.
1: Yes.
2: But there was some justification for that. There wasn't a justification, history proved, for the 2003 Iraq invasion. It was done under false premises. It's very, very different. There was a false theory doing the rounds in Washington in government circles that Saddam Hussein was somehow in league with al-Qaeda, that he had these weapons of mass destruction. No, he didn't. Al-Qaeda hated Saddam Hussein. They considered him an apostate, and he hated Muslim Islamists. He didn't like them. And he did, in the past, have weapons of mass destruction, chemical weapons, a biological research program. He was looking at trying to get hold of nuclear weapons. All of that was destroyed after the 1991 Desert Storm campaign that followed Saddam's and Iraq's invasion of Kuwait the year before. So there were no WMD. It was based on false intelligence that was a disaster for Western intelligence. It was their biggest setback. Subsequently, catastrophic mistakes were made in the occupation, really stupid, avoidable mistakes, like disbanding the Iraqi army. Most people in the Iraqi army would have been happy to serve under a puppet president appointed by the United States. But no, they went and took away their uniforms, took away their pride, and so immediately forming the core of an insurgency straight away. In the immediate aftermath of the March 2003 US-led invasion of Iraq, Osama bin Laden issued a kind of call to arms, a da'wah, an invitation to Muslims all over the world to come and join what he called the righteous jihad to reverse that invasion. And he said, it doesn't matter if you support, as he called it, the usurper, the apostate in Baghdad, referring to Iraq's President Saddam Hussein. It's not about that. He said, you've got a religious duty to come to Iraq. And they did. Jihadists came in their thousands from Tunisia, from North Africa, East Africa, from Europe to come and fight. And that ultimately became so-called Islamic State, ISIS, which had a transnational reach. So that was very much as a result, initially, of Osama bin Laden's call to arms.
1: What did the invasion mean for the wider region, and specifically for Iran? I mean, just to geographically place us, Iran and Iraq are neighbors, longtime rivals. What was Iran's reaction to the invasion?
2: When the U.S. launched its invasion of Iraq in 2003, Iran was really worried. They thought, we're next.
1: And not for no reason. I mean, George W. Bush referred to Iran as part of the axis of evil.
2: Indeed. There were plenty of people in close to President Bush in the U.S. centers of power saying, now it's time to clean up the Middle East. And there was a real fear in Iran that they were next. But they ultimately benefited massively in the end from the 2003 U.S. invasion.
1: How so, Frank?
2: It upset the entire chessboard of the Middle East, to the advantage of Iran, to the disadvantage of countries like Saudi Arabia. Because what it did was that it brought in, it ushered in Iranian-backed militias and religious leaders. It overthrew the extremely oppressive but Sunni

0: Ba'athist regime of Saddam Hussein, replacing it with a pro-Iran regime, essentially. And it set off a civil war. And within that chaos, Iranian-backed militias and proxies flourished.
1: By the time the Iraq war is officially over, you have a situation now where Iran, Iraq's next-door neighbor, is emboldened, it is strengthened. You also have the group that refers to itself as the Islamic State that emerges as a major threat. We see attacks on Europe. We see this group wreaking havoc in the Middle East. And Frank, we are having this conversation as the United States marks 25 years since the September 11th attacks. And I don't know that if anyone could have foreseen on that day that 25 years later, regardless of whether you feel that they are all interconnected, that my country, the United States, is still involved in the region broadly. Is there the risk that America's sustained presence in the Middle East could lead to additional and new threats to the United States?
0: Is there a risk that the Iran war is going to bounce back in the United States? Well, yes. I mean, to some extent, I think that's already happened because there are signs that Iran, which has quite a well-developed cyber espionage, cyber hacking program, along with North Korea, Russia, and China, that it's been scoping out part of America's electricity grid. You know, Iran's not going to invade the United States, but it can hurt the U.S. in other ways, as it's already doing by driving up gasoline prices at the pump. And if they're able to get their Houthi allies in Yemen, for example, to choke off the narrow waterway on the other side of the Arabian Peninsula, the one that separates Arabia from Africa, that's going to drive up petrol prices and oil prices, everything else, even more. So this country, Iran, that has been under huge sanctions for many years, is able to lash out and fight back in unforeseen ways. So you can have the most powerful military in the world, but even a weak country can fight asymmetric warfare against you if you don't plan carefully enough for the consequences. And that is what we're seeing in the conflict of the U.S. versus Iran.
1: Is the war on terror, in your view, officially over?
0: I'm hesitating to answer that because we could wake up tomorrow to some hideous terrorist attack on the streets of a European city or, God forbid, anywhere. But so, terrorism is never going to go completely away. But the ability, the reach, the power, the extent of both Al-Qaeda and ISIS, so-called Islamic State, they've both been massively reduced. Their ability to plan something on the scale of 9/11 has been not completely eliminated, but made far harder by better intelligence and just better practice. And the mistakes that were made that led up to 9/11, it's unlikely they would be made again, but not impossible. Never say never. So is the war on terror over? Nobody talks about it, at least on this side of the Atlantic, anymore. The attention of governments on this side of the Atlantic in Europe has been more on, frankly, the threat from Russia, but due to the war in Ukraine, which has been raging for 4.5 years. And the threats coming out of Moscow are being ramped up in the form of cyber attacks, sabotage, mysterious arson attacks on warehouses, or worse things like cargo planes being brought down by devices put on, but smuggled on board planes. It's pretty scary stuff. So, frankly, domestic counterterrorism here, although it hasn't gone away, is being overshadowed by the threat of state-sponsored terrorism and activities by Russia and, to a lesser extent, China.
1: Let me follow up on that, Frank. What do you see as the consequences of the United States' almost laser focus on the Middle East over the past 25 years?
0: I think one of the unintended consequences of 9/11, which is something that is going to become increasingly important, is that in the 25 years since then, while trillions of dollars have been spent in the Middle East and the wider Middle East on Afghanistan, Iraq, the Gulf, and so on, China has become this mega power. They didn't get involved in those wars. They've sat back and they've watched as blood and treasure was spent. But they have become immensely rich and powerful. They are now the world's foremost industrial power. Their navy is huge. It's the largest navy in the world. And they are looking to take on the United States as the global leader in AI, in quantum computing, in pretty much every aspect of the economy. And they've been cornering the market in things like electric vehicles, solar power, green energy. They've been cornering the market in rare earth. And so it's not just about military power. You've got to look beyond that. It's about what is your ability to project power, to be able to gather in all the resources you need. And China's been very good at that. It's been quietly playing the long game while the West has been distracted by the war on terror.
1: Final question for you, Frank. Did the war on terror leave the United States safer? And the reason I ask this is I've heard many Americans point out that in the years since the September 11th attacks, the U.S. has not suffered from an attack akin to that on American soil. I mean, did the United States ultimately win the war?
0: Bits of it, I think, have been successful and were justified. Bits of it weren't. So let's be clear about this. In the immediate aftermath of September the 11th, there is no way that the United States could leave al-Qaeda immune in its camps in Afghanistan to plot another 9/11. It had to do something. And pretty much the whole world was behind it. Even President Putin, the newly appointed president of Russia, offered his help.
1: Mm-hmm.
0: It's extraordinary to think of it now, but the world had sympathy, most of it, not all of it. Has it made it safer? The 2003 Iraq War, I don't think, made it safer. It's been a massive waste of blood and treasure. And it's emboldened Iran in ways that is now coming back to hurt the United States and the rest of the world. But the 20, and I would say this to mothers of servicemen and women who died in Afghanistan, from the 20 years from 2001 to 2021, those 20 years that the Taliban were out of power in Afghanistan and there was a semblance of democracy. It wasn't peace, but there was not a single successful terrorist attack launched from Afghanistan in those 20 years. So It's a lot of people are saying, what a waste. Why did we even go there? Why, you know, what was the point of all of that? No, it stopped terrorism, international terrorism, for all that time. And it served as a warning even to the Taliban government of today, extreme as it is. It's a warning to them not to allow al-Qaeda to do that kind of thing again. So it wasn't wasted, but I can understand how it must feel like that, you know, for people who've lost limbs and nearest and dearest next of kin.
1: Well, on that note, Frank, thank you for joining us on The Global Story. We really appreciate it.
0: Thank you.
1: You know, as I had that conversation with Frank, it made me think that regardless of whether the war on terror is truly over, to me, one of the lasting legacies is that the United States seems unable to quit the Middle East. It is notable that here we are 25 years later, and the U.S. is embroiled in yet another conflict in the region, this time the ongoing war in Iran. And the key difference is that here in the U.S., domestically, in the immediate aftermath of September 11, 2001, there was widespread support for U.S. military action in response to those attacks. But when it comes to Iran, polls indicate that it is amongst the most unpopular military conflicts in recent American history. And in this moment, I would say that after 25 years of foreign interventions, there is a feeling of exhaustion in the country. And you know, at times I would say not even just exhaustion, there is real anger and confusion you hear among some American voters about what we as a nation are doing and why we are still involved in the Middle East. And as we look at Iran for now, there is no clear end in sight. That's it for the Global Story today. Our thanks again to Frank Gardner. If you appreciated our show today, a reminder that you can always find more from us if you subscribe to the Global Story as a podcast. We are available wherever you listen to your favorite shows. Thanks, as always, for spending some time with us, and we'll talk to you again on Monday.
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5: Welcome to the newsroom. I'm Janat Jalil. Iranian-backed Houthi fighters in Yemen cement their control of a key waterway, seizing the entire Red Sea coast of the country.
6: Navigation remains safe for all shipping companies except Saudi vessels in the Strait of Bab el-Mandeb.
5: India hosts a BRICS summit. Will it challenge a Western-dominated world? The Democratic Republic of Congo says the Ebola outbreak has spread to a new part of the country in the northwest. A bill to legalise assisted dying in England and Wales is rejected by MPs to the relief of disability campaigners.
7: Thank you to every MP that voted against. Thank you for everything, because you really have changed our lives.
5: And the Punjabi singer making history at London's Wembley Stadium. That's after this bulletin.
8: BBC News with Chris Barrow. Saudi Arabia has shut down a major oil pipeline that pumps crude towards the Red Sea, bypassing the Strait of Hormuz after it was attacked by drones launched from inside Iraq. Peter Hyatt reports.
9: Saudi Arabia said the drones were launched from Iraqi territory, and Iraq has responded by sacking a military commander from an area where pro-Iranian Shiite militias are known to operate. The pipeline has been moving 4 or 5% of global oil supply in recent months. It's part of Saudi Arabia's effort to get round the restrictions on using the Strait of Hormuz. So closing it now means the flow of oil from the Middle East is being reduced still further, at least until repairs are carried out. Adding to Saudi Arabia's problems, Iran's Houthi allies have seized control of Yemen's entire Red Sea coast. They say they'll ban Saudi shipping in the Bab el-Mandeb Strait, which they now control.
8: President Trump has used remarks at a memorial ceremony marking the 25th anniversary of the September the 11th attacks to defend the US-led war on Iran. Speaking at the Pentagon in Washington, he saluted the US military, who he said served in the war on terror, including against Iran. The Democratic Republic of Congo has confirmed the Ebola outbreak that's claimed over 3,000 lives has spread to the country's northwest. The number of cases nationwide now exceeds 7,000, with an estimated death rate close to 50%. David Bamford has the details.
10: The governor of South Ubangi province said tests have identified the deadly Bundibuyo strain of Ebola. He urged residents to follow strict prevention measures, including regular hand washing and avoiding gatherings. So far, one death has been confirmed. South Ubangi borders the Central African Republic and Congo Brazzaville. It becomes the seventh province to be affected by Ebola. All the others are in the northeast. Controlling this latest outbreak in Congo has proved difficult because of its weak health infrastructure. Vaccine trials have begun, but mass manufacturing is still some months away.
8: A British crypto billionaire is giving £36 million, almost $50 million, to the right-wing Reform UK party. Ben Dilo said he wanted a level playing field ahead of the next general election, which must be held by 2029. With the latest for us, here's Greg McKenzie.
11: He's handed that entire amount to Reform up front and potentially now gives Nigel Farage something his party hadn't previously had, which is the firing power financially and the infrastructure now to compete nationally with the other parties. So Reform could use that money to move headquarters, they could start bringing in campaigning managers and start preparing for an election years ahead.
8: This is the world news from the BBC. The head of Britain's armed forces, Sir Richard Knighton, says 500,000 Russian soldiers have been killed in Ukraine since the start of Russia's full-scale invasion. On Wednesday, Ukraine said the number of Russian military personnel killed or wounded in that time had passed 1.5 million. Our diplomatic correspondent James Landale is in Kyiv.
12: Western officials said there was no evidence to suggest the loss of life was shifting the thinking of President Putin and his reluctance to compromise on his war aims. Such has been Russia's slow progress on the battlefield. It is increasingly focusing its attacks on Ukrainian infrastructure, using newer and faster jet-powered drones. In recent days, Russia's launched deadly strikes on shopping malls in eastern cities, and in Kyiv, it's begun targeting petrol stations in what President Zelensky described as increasingly terroristic attacks.
8: The artificial intelligence firm OpenAI has confirmed another case of its agents evading controls and accessing the internet to target a website. OpenAI said agents it was testing attacked a software service called Ruby Gems in May, 2 months before the well-known attack on the coding site Hugging Face. Ruby Gems said the incident had led it to temporarily suspend new accounts. The new report adds to concerns that advanced AI may be hard for humans to control. The US says its largest ever outbreak of cyclosporiasis food poisoning has ended. The outbreak, linked to contaminated lettuce imported from Mexico, prompted one of the largest food recalls in recent years. Nearly 13,000 people in 21 states fell ill. Two died. Officials in the U.S. state of Tennessee have agreed to rename Nashville Airport after the singer and songwriter Dolly Parton, who died last month. It would be the first time one of America's 50 busiest airports would be named after a woman. That's the latest BBC News.
5: You're listening to The Newsroom from the BBC World Service with me, Jeanette Jalil. Iranian-backed Houthi fighters have now seized control of Yemen's entire Red Sea coast in a lightning offensive that cemented their grip on a vital maritime corridor. An eyewitness said gunmen were deploying along a key international shipping route, the Bab al-Mandab Strait, and driving around in military vehicles. Officials in the Saudi-backed Yemeni government say the Houthis have also seized several islands in or near the Bab al-Mandab Strait, which has become an increasingly important route for Saudi Arabia's oil exports, since Iran blocked shipping through the Strait of Hormuz in response to the US-Israel war on it. The Houthi military spokesman Yahya Sari had this to say.
6: Navigation remains safe for all shipping companies except Saudi vessels in the Strait of Bab el-Mandeb, a strategic link between the Indian Ocean and the Mediterranean Sea via the Red Sea and the Suez Canal.
5: Meanwhile, Saudi Arabia says it was forced to shut down a major oil pipeline after it was attacked by drones launched from inside Iraq. The UN says the latest fighting in Yemen has killed hundreds of people and displaced tens of thousands more. Our correspondent, Lise Doucette, explained how significant the Houthi advance in Yemen was.
13: This is hugely significant. It essentially opens up a second front in this crucial area. We have, of course, been focusing on for many months. The main theater of war is in the Strait of Hormuz. And there's been observations, including from U.S. officials in recent days, about how they've been able to loosen Iran's grip on that strategic choke point, that they're now managing to get many, many more tankers through, exporting many, many more millions of barrels of oil, whereas the Iranians are being prevented from exporting exporting their oil. So we see in this move by the Houthis, who are not completely tied to Iran, they have their own interests in the region, but on this they seem aligned, that Iran now wants to exercise even greater leverage geographically and politically by maintaining a hold over the second choke point just south of the Persian Gulf. Now you have the Bab el-Mandeb Strait on the Red Sea, but you heard from the spokesperson making it very clear they don't want the Americans to be drawn in. They promise not to disrupt maritime trade, except for the Saudis.
14: And just how crucial is that Bab el-Mandeb Strait? We've heard so much about the Strait of Hormuz. How about this particular choke point?
13: It's particularly important for Saudi Arabia, because Saudi Arabia, being prevented from exporting through the Strait of Hormuz, has been turning to the Red Sea, which is the link between the Suez Canal in the north and the Gulf of Aden. And I know from recently speaking to Saudi officials, they were putting all their efforts into developing these alternative routes. And it's been the same with other partners in the Gulf, saying, okay, right, Iran's going to continue to exercise control there. We're going to outsmart them by making the Strait of Hormuz less important. It's very difficult to say just how much of the traffic goes through there. And it's not just oil and gas. There are other really important commodities as well. So this is why you've seen today another spike in oil prices. The markets are nervous, and I think it's a very unpredictable and a very volatile situation. What will the Saudis do? They're already bombing today. There are reports that they've asked the Americans to help. So far, they're not, but the discussions are continuing.
5: Lise Doucette speaking to Ankur Desai. Between them, they represent about half of the world's population. Leaders of the BRICS group of nations are meeting in the Indian capital, Delhi, this weekend, and their summit is set to be dominated by the wars in the Middle East and Ukraine, as well as economic challenges. It's the first visit to India by China's leader Xi Jinping since deadly border clashes 7 years ago. And it's hoped that expected talks with his host, Narendra Modi, will mark a thaw in relations between the world's two most populous nations. BRICS was created in 2009 as a forum for major emerging economies seeking greater influence in institutions traditionally dominated by the West. Our global affairs reporter, Ambrasan Etirajan, told me more.
15: It's a much expanded BRICS. Initially, it was mainly Brazil, India, Russia, China, and then South Africa. Now it has expanded with 11 other members. But the scope is also increasing. It is happening at a critical time. You have the tensions in the Middle East, ongoing Russia's war on Ukraine, and also the US President Trump's tariff on various issues on various countries, particularly targeting those countries which are doing business with Russia, see, for example, and China, India, and many other countries. And why they founded this? Because they felt the Western-backed financial institutions like the World Bank and the International Monetary Fund, they were Western-dominated, and the UN and other agencies are, again, the influence of US and Western Europe are too high. And to balance this, this alternative grouping was formed. But there are also issues, because even though they came together for a common purpose, there are also bilateral issues and tensions. See, for example, like India and China, and again, India's links with the US and Israel, how it is being seen, whether they can have any statement against President Trump. But it is important because it really represents nearly 50% of the world's population, 40% of the GDP. And these are some of the countries which are having the fastest growing economy. So what they say, whether to make trade easier among themselves or to plan for something long term, whether how they can look at trading in local currencies rather than depending heavily on US dollar.
5: So a kind of counterweight, if you like, to the West at a time when Donald Trump's policies, particularly on tariffs and trade, have caused a lot of concern around the world.
15: This will be one of the topics discussed in this meeting, because many of the countries feel that it is disrupting the global trade. And they also feel that these tariffs are unjustified, and because they are being slapped and then removed because of the court orders. So now they want to take a common position. But at the same time, the Trump has also clearly warned about some of the aims of this BRICS. For example, if he was categorically saying they shouldn't even think about an alternative currency to dollar, then he will be imposing severe tariffs on the member states. He was also warning about individual agreements on any of the trade policies. You know, they're going to watch it, how far it is going to be beneficial to each other. Whether they can come out with a statement criticizing President Trump, that's not going to happen, because India is having very close ties with the United States, and the reaction from Washington will be different. What is interesting is, even though the message they want to send out is the existing global order, which they feel that Western dominated, here is the counter-narrative, counter-voice. And it is also interesting, the Iranian president, Masoud Pezeshkian, is also there in Delhi. So you have these people from different countries with a different agenda, and finding a common point, that's going to be a challenge. For example, Vladimir Putin probably is one of the few countries where he can go freely without the fear of getting arrested, because India is not a signatory to the ICC. And India and Russia, they maintain very close defense and trade ties, especially in the military defense supplies. India heavily relies on Russia. Now, at the same time, this also has given an opportunity for India and China to reset the ties, because it's a first visit by Xi Jinping to India after 7 years. So there is a thaw in relations between Beijing and Delhi, because that's a bilateral meeting on Saturday, is going to be seen as very crucial in improving ties.
5: Amrasan Etirajan. Despite efforts to control the Ebola outbreak in the Democratic Republic of Congo, officials have confirmed that the virus has now spread to a new part of the country in the northwest. So far, more than 3,000 people are known to have died, with thousands more infected. I got more details from our reporter, David Bamford.
10: Up until now, the virus has been mainly in the northeast of Congo, in about six different provinces. It's now slightly further to the west, on the borders of the Central African Republic and Congo, in what's called the South Ubangi region. So it is still spreading, and up until now we've had 7,000 cases nationwide. It's about nearly half of those died, so 3,300 dead. And the fear is, of course, that it could spread across the borders into the other countries. Although that said, when it did spread into Uganda, for instance, they dealt with it very efficiently. That's because they have quick contact tracing systems and so on, very modern, in a way that Congo just doesn't.
5: And what role have the major cuts in US aid played in all this? Because the virus did spread undetected for some weeks.
10: That's right, it did. It is true that the Americans under the Trump administration have withdrawn funding for the little clinics that were spread right across the Congo. But it's not just the Americans, of course. The Europeans have also withdrawn a lot of aid as well. And dealing with a country like Congo is difficult at the best of times, but with money disappearing the way it has, it's almost impossible.
5: And what progress has there been towards developing a vaccine?
10: Well, remarkably, there has been a lot of work on the vaccines, and human treatment has begun already, but it's still in the early stages, and it's going to be months before they can actually put together significant quantities of the vaccine to make any difference.
5: David Bamford, you're listening to The Newsroom from the BBC World Service. President Trump is visiting Ireland this weekend to meet the country's leaders in Dublin and then to watch the Irish Open golf tournament at his resort in County Clare. Ireland has been a frequent destination for US presidents, as Chris Page reports.
16: Since the 1990s, Ireland has stood out among small countries as hosting a big number of US presidential visits, often with huge public welcomes for the visitors.
17: Over the years, stories of this place have become part of my soul. I am happy to be in Ireland.
18: I am now a free man of Dublin.
16: The roots of the relationship lie in emigration during America's formative years. Almost one in ten Americans now claim Irish ancestry.
19: The wheels of the presidential airliner were running on Irish soil. John F. Kennedy was in the land of his forebears.
16: JFK was the first president to visit Ireland in 1963.
19: This is the man whose great-grandfather somehow scraped together the £4 for a sailing ship passage and emigrated to the United States.
16: Barack Obama was another president with Irish heritage, and he paid homage with humour.
20: My name is Barack Obama of the Moneygall Obamas. And I've come home to find the apostrophe that we lost somewhere along the way.
16: One of the most visible and diplomatically valuable outworkings of the country's links happens every year on the 17th of March in Washington.
21: Let me wish everyone a very happy St. Patrick's Day. And
16: on Ireland's national holiday, the Irish Prime Minister, the Taoiseach, has a meeting and a ceremony with the President.
22: Time-honoured tradition, I'm going to present a bowl of shamrock to President.
16: Dan Mulhall is a former Irish ambassador to the US.
23: I don't know of any other country that has a guaranteed annual outing in Washington. Some of my European colleagues kind of puzzled as to how Ireland had managed to pull this off.
16: Donald Trump's visit here to Dublin and to the west of Ireland will be different to most of his predecessors. He has no known Irish ancestry. There won't be a large public rally involving him. Protests are being planned, focused on US actions in the Middle East. Dr. Peter McLaughlin believes there are parallels with another visit, that of Ronald Reagan in 1984.
24: The US was severely criticised at that point by people in Ireland at what was going on in the Cold War broadly, but very specifically in Central America. Many people in Ireland would have a cousin or someone who was serving abroad as a nun or a priest in Latin America and was able to bring back these first-hand reports of how there were very controversial associations there with US policy. And yet at the same time, this was the US president. He needed to be courted, and that was the start of the real investment of the US in the Republic of Ireland and indeed Northern Ireland.
25: I want you to know that for this great grandson of Ireland, this is a moment of joy.
16: Ireland is more used than most nations to hosting the holder of the most powerful office in the world. This weekend of diplomacy and demonstrations will be another episode in a story dating back decades.
5: And that report was by Chris Page. A number of countries have legalised assisted dying in recent years, but it seems England and Wales won't be joining their ranks anytime soon after the British Parliament voted against changing the law on this emotionally charged issue. The Terminally Ill Adults End of Life Bill would have allowed adults who have been told they have less than 6 months to live to get help to end their life, subject to certain safeguards. One of those who has long campaigned for assisted dying to be allowed in the UK is 86-year-old broadcaster Esther Ranson, who is terminally ill with cancer. She has said she is now too physically fragile to travel to another country like Switzerland, where she could legally end her life. She gave her reaction to the no vote on a mobile phone.
26: I'm so sad that people in this country won't have the choice of shortening their own deaths by asking for help. I am sure a change in the law will come. I am deeply sad that it won't come soon enough for many of the people who need it.
5: But one of the MPs who voted against was Ashley Dalton, who is living with stage 4 cancer. She said she was worried that people like her could be pressured or coerced into ending their lives.
27: It's nothing short of irresponsible to scaremonger people like me into believing our deaths will be horrific, when all the evidence suggests that with access to good palliative care, deaths are on the whole gentle. The answer is not to terrify people and their families. It's to sort out palliative care and social care first.
5: It's the second time in 2 years that MPs have voted on the issue. The lower house of parliament, the Commons, voted in favour of assisted dying last year, but after the upper house blocked it, concerns have grown that safeguards may not be robust enough. When the result of this latest vote was announced, our medical editor, Fergus Walsh, was outside the parliament building where supporters and opponents of the bill had gathered.
28: Joy and relief from no campaigners who'd argued that the bill would lead to the coercion of the vulnerable and undermine support for the disabled. Sophie Cleanthus is a disability rights campaigner.
0: the fact that MPs listened, they spoke to us, they heard us, they know that disabled people were terrified of this bill. Thank you to every MP that voted against.
28: But there was dismay among pro-campaigners who only last year were celebrating when MPs backed the same legislation. They argue terminally ill people deserve choice and a pain-free death. Sarah Burns' sister Elise died of breast cancer in July.
1: It just feels like a massive slap in the face. We had to watch her go through hell, essentially. She'd be devastated that after it passed once and then it ran out of time, that it's come back and now it's a no vote.
28: A growing number of countries have legalised assisted dying in recent years, including Canada, Australia, New Zealand, Spain, and just last month, France. This is not the end of the assisted dying campaign in Britain. Supporters say they'll be back, but it looks like they'll have to wait until after the next general election to have any hope of changing the law.
5: Fergus Walsh. And staying in England, a museum in the north of the country has removed its ancient Egyptian mummy from public display to reflect what it describes as changing views. The remains of the woman, known as Asru, have been on show at Manchester Museum for 200 years. The woman lived and died in ancient Egypt more than 2,000 years ago. The museum said it had carried out research that showed she would not have wanted her body to be on public display. Rowan Bridge reports.
2: Since being unwrapped, Asru's been on almost constant public display, most recently at Manchester Museum, but no longer. Last year, the museum launched a public consultation on whether her mummified body should continue to be seen by visitors. Around 8,000 people responded, with views roughly evenly divided. And today, these visitors to the museum gave their reaction to the decision.
3: Might as well leave it. It's half of an exhibit if you just have the exterior without the interior of it. You're missing out on kids coming in and learning what mummies looked like.
4: I do understand the point of view of the people who it's been taken from. Yeah, it definitely was the right decision to take it off.
7: Having it in a separate room so that you make that choice about whether you go and see it or not, I think that would be a good compromise, because I think some people would want to see it, and we learn from the artefacts that are in museums. I mean, that's part of the reason behind having museums, isn't it?
2: But the museum said the move reflected changing views about its responsibilities towards ancestors and the communities they represented, and most closely reflects what Asru herself would have wanted. The museum's now considering what should happen to her in the long term. The question of whether mummies should be publicly displayed is a live issue among museums. The British Museum still displays mummies, saying they provide an opportunity to examine how past societies understood death.
5: Rowan Bridge reporting. Diljit Dosanjh has long been one of India's biggest stars. But in recent years, the Sikh singer has made his mark across the world in many different ways, breaking barriers, not just in music, but also in cinema and in fashion. And now he's set to make history again as the first Punjabi artist to headline at London's Wembley Stadium. Our reporter, Shrosh Khan, has been speaking to fans ahead of the concert this weekend.
9: Diljit Dosanjh. Hi, I'm Serena and I'm going to the Diljit concert.
11: Hi, I'm Kasim.
12: The Indian-born singer back in the UK and performing at Wembley. He's set to become the first Punjabi artist to headline at the stadium.
9: Yes, I'm going with my family. 10 out of 10 vibes. My mum and I, we're doing our makeup together. We're going to plan our outfits.
12: Tell us what outfit you're thinking of wearing.
9: I'm going with Indo-Western vibe. So, jumke, some bangles.
12: Fitting that his world tour is called Aura, because that's what he's giving. He's shared a stage with Ed Sheeran, featured on songs with Sia and Saweetie, and pulled Punjabi music into the mainstream. He's appeared on Jimmy Fallon's show in the US, performed at Coachella, and wore a traditional Sikh look at the Met Gala. But Punjabi singer Khushi Kaur says she's happy he's fit a UK return into his busy schedule.
11: I think, like, he's very unapologetically Punjabi, but I think now it's kind of like looking at the likes of Diljit and how he's made it so normalised to be proud of your own culture and to, like, carry the Punjabi flag. I think for me it's like, okay, Khushi, you don't have to, like, fit yourself in a box of kind of like these Western, like, values or these Western styles of music. You can actually be like unapologetically Punjabi.
12: He's well known as an actor too, featuring most recently in a film about political unrest between India and Pakistan in the 80s and 90s. It was pulled from streaming in India with reports it was taken down after the government there intervened. Diljit Dosanjh says he expected it and was glad some people were still able to see it.
11: I think he does make an impact culturally as well in terms of his acting too. And I think it's really good because he sheds light on that history that we kind of like need to kind of like know as the younger generation, especially being born in the UK. For me, it gives me a bit of education too.
12: What song are you going to be bopping to the most?
6: I think Mittara de Junction te. Because like, Mittara de Junction te. Raat lagiyan main phala saariyan.

0: was Diljit Dosanjh's music, ending that report by Shrosh Khan. And a reminder of the main news this hour. Iranian-backed Houthi fighters in Yemen have cemented their control of a key waterway, seizing the country's entire Red Sea coast. Thanks for listening to the newsroom.
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3: I'm Justin Webb, and you're about to listen to Americas from the BBC World Service. On today's episode, we're looking at the 25th anniversary of 9/11 and how much that event still shapes America. Plus, Sumi's been talking to a journalist who met Osama bin Laden in Afghanistan in 1997. He says America is still living with the consequences of the wars that followed 9/11. That's all coming up on Americast. I'll be back in 5 minutes with Sumi Somaskanda and Mariana Spring after the news.
0: BBC News with Janet Jalil. Saudi Arabia has shut down a major pipeline that pumps oil towards the Red Sea, bypassing the Strait of Hormuz, after it was attacked by drones launched from inside Iraq. Similar attacks have been blamed on Iranian-backed militias. This comes as Iran's Houthi allies have seized control of Yemen's entire Red Sea coast. The Democratic Republic of Congo has confirmed that the Ebola outbreak that's claimed more than 3,000 lives has spread to the northwest of the country. A British crypto billionaire is giving nearly $50 million to the right-wing Reform UK party. Ben Dello was convicted in the US of a banking secrecy violation, but pardoned by President Trump. It's the biggest ever single donation to a British political party. World leaders, including Russia's President Vladimir Putin, China's Xi Jinping, and Iran's Masoud Pezeshkian, are attending a summit in Delhi this weekend, the BRICS summit. The grouping was formed as a counterweight to the US and Western Europe, but wars in the Middle East have exposed divides in the group. The artificial intelligence firm OpenAI has confirmed another case of its agents evading controls and accessing the internet to target a website. OpenAI said agents it was testing attacked a software service called RubyGems in May. The Grammy Award-winning rap star Lil Durk has been acquitted of orchestrating a murder in Los Angeles 4 years ago. He'd been accused of putting a bounty on the head of a rival rapper. Officials in Tennessee have agreed to rename Nashville Airport after the singer Dolly Parton, who died last month. BBC News.
3: It's 25 years since an event that in so many ways shaped the modern world. The events of 9/11 had a massive impact, of course, in a sense on all of us, but particularly on the United States. And it is an effect that continues to this day. So over the course of the 25th anniversary commemorations, people will be thinking, and we're going to think now, about what the impact is, the continuing impact on the way that America is. There's also a row about whether the current mayor of New York, Zoran Mamdani, should himself attend the commemoration ceremonies. And that goes to the wider question of how progressive Americans and many young Americans should regard not only 9/11, but also the nation they live in. Welcome to Americast.
4: Americast. Americast from BBC News.
5: Whatever you want to talk about, Abdul, keep my wife's name the hell out of your mouth because she's way out of your league.
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7: See, he doesn't want to do the job. He wants to build his ballroom and travel with Natalie on their apparently defenseless flying palace gifted by the Emir of Qatar.
8: When I'm not around, you're going to be broke. There's not going to be anybody to report on. Nobody gives a damn about anybody else.
3: Hello, it's Justin in the worldwide headquarters of Americast in London, England.
9: And it is Mariana sitting next to Justin in the worldwide headquarters.
10: And this is Sumi sitting all by her lonesome in Washington, D.C.
3: And Sumi, you've been talking, haven't you? And we're going to hear your interview with Peter Bergen later on. And Peter Bergen is just, number one, he is a hugely influential author on all things to do with 9/11 and more widely, I suppose, national security. But number two, I remember back in the day, this is long before 9/11, he's actually met Osama bin Laden, hasn't he? So someone with real credentials when it comes to studying Al-Qaeda and knowing all about not only 9/11 and everything since, but actually everything that led up to it as well.
10: Yeah, it was a fascinating discussion. I asked him precisely about that interview that he had, as you said, with Osama bin Laden in 1997. So before 9/11, he was on the tracks of Osama bin Laden. And we talked a bit about what happened since 9/11, the 25 years since then, how America has changed and what the lessons are that the country has and hasn't learned. So it was a really interesting conversation.
3: We're going to talk quite a lot now about what 9/11 has and hasn't done to the United States. But I suppose we ought to start with the kind of up to the minute stuff, because it is quite a controversy, isn't it? So you've got some family members who lost loved ones in 9/11, trying to get the mayor of New York, Zoran Mamdani, of whom we talk often, not to go to the 25th remembrance ceremony. Why? What's going on there?
10: Yeah, some of the families are upset with the mayor's policies and also some of the people that the mayor has around him, who we're going to talk about. But this petition that you mentioned, Justin, has over 100,000 signatures now. As you said, it's a group of families, not all of the families who lost relatives on 9/11. And they went to City Hall on Tuesday to deliver the petition to Mamdani himself. And this is what they said outside of City Hall.
11: We are asking respectfully that he not show up, even though there's going to be other politicians there. These are the politicians that helped us, pushed beneficial laws through, and literally held our hand during that time.
12: He wasn't even here. He was 10. He wasn't in this country. And I think he should really respect us as we're his constituents. I'm a native New Yorker, born and bred my whole life. And I think if someone says, just give us from 7 to 11, just let us have our peace, our memorial, to really understand why we're here. We're honoring our loved ones.
13: I want to make clear that our petition is not about Mayor Mamdani's religion or where he came from. It is strictly about the policies that he has today. Yes, he was a 9-year-old boy when 9/11 happened, but it is today that he stands with people like Hassan Piker. It is today that he hires people like Ramzi Kassem. It is today that he stands with an imam that was a co-conspirator of the 93 bombing. That is what we object to.
3: Okay, two names there, and important ones. Hassan Piker, who is someone who's certainly been very supportive of Mamdani and other progressive left candidates as well on the Democratic side, and is a Twitch streamer, which means that he basically streams his kind of entire life. And during the course of the conversations he has with people, he talks about politics, and sometimes very aggressively and frankly very unpleasantly as well, in a kind of personal way. And he said some pretty unpleasant things about individuals, but he's also said, for instance, that America deserved 9/11, something that he's then rode back from, but nonetheless he has said it. And there's this other guy as well, isn't there, Sumi? Ramzi Kassem, who's he?
10: Yeah, Ramzi Kassem is Mayor Mamdani's chief legal counsel. He's a lawyer. He is someone who has represented more than a dozen clients detained at Guantanamo Bay. And one of the big objections here that the critics of Zoran Mamdani in this case have is that Ramzi Kassem actually also represented Ahmed al-Darbi, who was a detainee at Guantanamo Bay. And he had pleaded guilty to war crime charges tied to al-Qaeda plots. And actually, he was also the brother-in-law of one of the 9/11 hijackers. So there were people who say Ramzi Qasem, first of all, shouldn't be in Mayor Mamdani's office. He shouldn't be working with Mayor Mamdani. But then there was an event as well last Friday where the mayor signed an executive order basically declaring 9/11 as a citywide day of remembrance. And after he signed these executive orders, he then hands his pen to Jessica Tisch, this pen that has been used to sign it. Jessica Tisch is the New York police commissioner, and he asks her to then hand this pen over to Ramzi Qasem. And there were plenty of Mayor Mamdani's critics who saw this as a real offense, that someone who they see with ties to what happened on 9/11. Of course, Ramzi Qasem would say that is not at all the case. He did represent some detainees at Guantanamo Bay, but had no ties to what happened on 9/11. Nonetheless, there are those who say this is a sign once again that Mayor Mamdani is turning his nose at how 9/11 should be remembered in this city. And we don't think he should attend the ceremony because he has people like Ramzi Qasem a lot around him.
9: We should say as well, when it comes to Hassan Piker, we do know that Hassan Piker was a big supporter of Zohra Mamdani when he was running to be mayor, and that also, you know, in lots of ways, the social media strategy that Mamdani is sort of known for, this very effective social media strategy when he was campaigning. And you could see how a streamer like Hassan Piker is hugely beneficial to him during that time. But they've also both been critical of one another. And back in 2025, Mamdani said that he found the comments that Hassan Piker had made about 9/11 to be, quote, objectionable and reprehensible. And I think it's worth us saying, because we've spoken about, for example, Donald Trump's relationship with all kinds of influencers, activists, streamers, some of whom have said really shocking and outrageous things. And Donald Trump's general approach is to kind of say, well, this is just the world we frequent now online. Like, this is, you know, just because I appear on this podcast or I pop up on this live stream doesn't mean I agree with every single thing that person says. And in the past, when Mamdani's been criticized over, you know, remarks that people in his life have made and his personal life have made, he's essentially made the same point. Like, I'm not accountable for everyone around me's views.
3: And talking about the world that we're in now, it really brings us back, doesn't it, Sumi, to the world that was then, and to America's mayor, as he was known, because he's also been weighing in.
10: That's right. Rudy Giuliani is back on the scene because he was sitting down for an interview. Of course, he was the mayor when 9/11 happened, as many of us remember. And he was sitting down for an interview with Newsmax. And he said that he believes Zohran Mamdani should not be at the 9/11 ceremony. He's, as we heard from the petition we were discussing earlier, not the only one who thinks that. But he said explicitly that he doesn't think Mamdani belongs to be there. He then went on kind of a long rant about Islam and making Islamophobic comments. But here's a clip of what he said.
14: The reality is, this ceremony is for the families and for America to remember historically. And frankly, whatever he'd like to say, he doesn't agree that September 11 was an Islamic terrorist attack on the United States of America. That is, in terms of a war or effort continuing today, and maybe even worse today. So having lost friends there and being very close to many of the families, it offends me that he's coming.
10: So it's important to say that Zohran Mamdani never said what Rudy Giuliani is claiming there. But this is how he responded when he was asked about Rudy Giuliani's comments.
15: I love this city. I love this country. And what I want this week to be a focus on is on the families whose loved ones were stolen from them 25 years ago in the horrific act of terror of September 11th. And a focus also on the first responders who gave everything they could to this city and to the people who came together to try and help their fellow New Yorkers. And so in the days to come, my focus will be on attending events that memorializes that incredible courage. And I will be there on Friday.
9: One of the things that's interesting at play here is, if you look at how 9/11 is perceived by younger people. So if we fast forward to now, you can see how, for example, we've seen on social media how quite a lot of people who are very critical of the war in Gaza have then used that to suggest, well, hang on, why do we give some events where lots of people are killed more attention than others? And why have we focused on 9/11 in that way? And a lot of the people who express those views online are the kinds of people that have been supportive of Mamdani. And it feels to me like Mamdani is trying to tread a very sensitive and careful line, which is that the view of 9/11 is evolving and splitting in some ways as time goes on, but also he is the mayor of a city and he does understand the deep feeling about it.
3: Is it fading, Sumi, as a sort of totemic event in American history?
10: I think not for those in the generation who lived through it, but certainly for young people. I have, you know, young colleagues who didn't live through 9/11 who have asked me what the atmosphere was like in the country afterwards. And it boggles my mind to be able to have to explain it, because to me, it was such a shift in not only American politics, but society and culture and how America saw its place in the world. But of course, as all,

0: 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This heartfelt comedy explores friendship, motherhood, and the unexpected bonds between two mothers from very different worlds. Ticket information at bte.org.
1: The memory of 9/11, in that sense, has faded. And if you just look at kind of how deeply divided, we keep saying it, and polarized and politicized everything is, it feels like a different atmosphere now than it did certainly after 9/11.
2: Yeah. So if we talk about the atmosphere then for a second, the most striking thing to me, or one of the most striking things to me, is what George W. Bush did when it came to trying to bring the nation together. And my goodness, he had his faults as president, according to many Americans. Let's just put it like that. But one of the things he unquestionably did, he was aware, wasn't he, Sumi, in the immediate aftermath, that he wanted the nation to come together. He genuinely did. And he wanted all Americans, including Muslim Americans, to be part of that.
3: Islam is peace. These terrorists don't represent peace. They represent evil and war. When we think of Islam, we think of a faith that brings comfort to a billion people around the world. Billions of people find comfort and solace and peace. And that's made brothers and sisters out of every race. Out of every race.
2: And he went to quite a lot of effort to do it. And there were one or two quite high-profile attacks. I remember a Sikh person was killed, I think, in the immediate aftermath. I'm thinking of the sort of week or so. And I think there were a couple of other really serious attacks too. But generally, to me, one of the things that really struck me at the time was how Bush wanted and knew that he wanted right from the get-go the response, at least initially, to be of the nation coming together. And that, I mean, to be honest, that is just pretty unimaginable, isn't it? As you were saying, in the modern era.
4: Don't you think that one of the reasons why it was possible for George Bush to call for collective unity in that way was because everyone was universally very, very shocked? I think one of the things that's tricky now is that those images from 9/11 were so stark, but now you see this kinds of stuff all the time on social media feeds.
1: Yeah, we're so saturated with those images. That's such an interesting point, Marianne. I agree. It was also that you saw such a massive attack on the U.S. I mean, I was in the state of New York, not New York City, when 9/11 happened. And there was just this incredible visceral fear. You know, you came off those roaring 90s where, you know, the economy was surging and, you know, American soft power was at its height and, you know, American pop culture was everywhere. Michael Jordan was everywhere. And of course, there were obviously, you know, terrible signs of some of the cracks of the American economy in the 90s with manufacturing moving out, the Rodney King beatings in the 90s as well. Not that, you know, the 90s were an unproblematic place in the U.S., but there was this kind of giddiness of the 90s that carried over into the early 2000s. And then 9/11 happened, and this sense of invincibility that many Americans had was completely and forever changed. And I remember myself, I had a very privileged upbringing, but for the first time really realizing what it was to be a brown person in America. And, you know, I was thankful that I didn't go to a school where I experienced racism or otherness, but at that moment, it really made me rethink where I stand in American society. And I think that was an experience that many minorities in the U.S. felt.
2: To your point about the different world that there was before 9/11, I applied to the BBC to go to work in America before 9/11. And the person who was then the foreign editor said, "Why would you want to go there? Nothing happens."
1: Wow.
2: It's not that interesting news-wise. I mean, he was making a serious point. He said, and he made the point, and I remember this so well. So this is the summer, Sumi, before 9/11, the July and August. The biggest story in America was shark attacks off the coast of Florida, or the potential for them. That was the biggest thing. And I can remember still the conversation I had with the foreign editor where he said, yeah, you could do stuff about creatures, which was a big thing at the time, who are getting into trouble because they're being a bit hypocritical about the things they've preached about and then done, etc., etc. So all those sort of classic, and there was a bit of gun violence, of course, but actually because of that moment of enormous American power, and then suddenly in that one day for it to go, that's the shock of it. And also it was, to Mariana's point about everything being memeable now and people seeing all

0: sorts of horrible things online and all the rest of it. We were not much online. I had friends who'd been in the White House during that time, on that day. I remember them saying, we had pagers and the pagers didn't work and they had the odd phone, but it was just a phone. You could make and receive a call in certain circumstances, but you couldn't tell where anyone was from or any of that kind of thing. And computers were basically not much more than a desktop, even if they were that. And so there were people from the White House wandering around the center of Washington, looking for somewhere to kind of sort of set up shop, because they're all brought out of the White House because they thought the White House was going to come under attack. It really was another world, wasn't it, Sumi? Another world intellectually, another world in terms of our imagination about things that could possibly go wrong in America, and another world technologically as well.
1: It was. And I think something I talk about with Peter Bergen is just how the shadow of 9/11 seems to hang over everything in American politics and American life still today. You really can still feel the remnants of so many things. I mean, even airport security has fundamentally changed after 9/11, of course, and that's something we still remember, you know, and taking off our shoes and all of that. But that sense of never being fully safe again, I think is one of the most fundamental changes that I noticed after 9/11, and it's something many Americans know.
0: Okay, well, that's a good moment at which we should turn to your interview with Peter Bergen, because he is, as I've said right at the beginning, a fascinating guy and a guy who certainly knows his stuff on all of this. And you've been talking to him.
1: Peter, it is great to have you, especially on this anniversary, the 25th anniversary of 9/11. But I want to go back to 1997 and that interview with Osama bin Laden, because that is pretty remarkable. How did it come about? Tell us how you got there and, you know, what your expectations were and what you ended up finding in Osama bin Laden.
2: Well, you know, it was quite a performance. I mean, the people around bin Laden were very paranoid. They had no understanding about how the free Western media works. They expected we were agents of the CIA, or that was certainly one of their suspicions. But, you know, I spent a few weeks in London talking to a group of bin Laden's associates and colleagues and kind of persuading them that we would give them a fair hearing. And we did a lot of talking about Saudi politics, Islam in general. And after, I think, a period of time, they sort of vetted me, and Peter Arnett was the correspondent. They respected him because he'd stayed in Iraq during the Iraq War, and they knew that he was a very experienced war correspondent. So in the end, they allowed us to go and do the interview. And I went, picked up two of bin Laden's associates in London. We traveled with the cameraman, Peter Juvenal, myself, and Peter Arnett to Pakistan. We didn't get visas to go to Afghanistan. Normally I would do that, but because it's usually not very smart not to have a visa going into these kinds of countries. But in this case, I thought that I didn't want to tip off the Taliban to what we were doing. Now, the Taliban may have known what we were doing, may not have cared. They were not a particularly efficient group of people at the time. We went to Jalalabad. We checked into a zero-star hotel. We then waited around for a few days, and finally the bin Laden's media advisor came and said he was, we could do the interview. And he said also, don't bring any of your professional equipment. As you would know, you know, we had like $50,000 of professional equipment we had to leave behind.
1: Right.
2: They provided the video recorder. It was not up for debate. They provided a generator. They provided lights. The interview took place in the middle of the night in the mountains of Afghanistan. They told us, bring nothing with you, including your watches. They were very paranoid about the possibility we might have a tracking device. They searched us a few times. They were heavily armed. You know, it was not your typical interview. Certainly wasn't like the interview we're conducting right now.
1: What was he like?
2: I came to that interview knowing very little about him. I didn't even really know what he would look like, because he subscribed to these very kind of hardline Wahhabi beliefs. There were almost no photographs of him. So I didn't really know what to expect. I expected a sort of table-thumping revolutionary. What he turned out to be was a very soft-spoken, kind of mild-mannered guy who carried himself a bit like a cleric, even though he's not a cleric. He was also very thin, and he was very tall, 6'4". I did not find him charismatic, but clearly his followers did. They hung on his every word, and they called him Sheikh, which is a term of respect.
1: Did you know then, did you get any sense then of what he would end up becoming?
2: I did not. You know, we're sitting in a mud hut in the middle of the night in Afghanistan, and we're 6,000 miles from the United States, and he's declaring war on the United States. At the end of the interview, I thought, well, he seems very serious. The guys around him seem all very serious. They're all heavily armed, but, you know, the Taliban had taken Afghanistan back to the Middle Ages during this time period. There was no phone system in Afghanistan. The only way you could communicate was by very early and very expensive satellite phones. So the answer to that question about how do you operationalize this kind of war came a year later, a little over a year later, when Al-Qaeda blew up two U.S. embassies within 9 minutes of each other. Now, blowing up one U.S. embassy is hard. Blowing up two simultaneously is quite hard.
1: And then, of course, we know you get to 9/11. I want to come to your book now, All the President's Wars, because you chart that path from the war in Afghanistan and then to Iraq. I'm curious what you think about the concept of forever wars now as well, with President Trump having campaigned, of course, on no more forever wars. We're now seeing the start of the war in Iran. How do you think then the U.S. has learned or has not learned from what started on 9/11 up until today?
2: Well, Trump has seemed to have learned very little, unfortunately. You know, when you go to war, and you would hope to have, if you're the American commander-in-chief, a congressional authorization, NATO allies, a UN resolution, an actual real imminent threat, some kind of plan for the day after, and a strategy. Now, President George W. Bush had quite a lot of those when he went to war in Afghanistan. Trump has none of these in his war in Iran, and the only mistake he hasn't made so far, which is still not impossible that it might happen, is putting in substantial numbers of ground troops, which I think would be suicidal, but it's not completely out of the question. I do think the United States did learn some lessons. The war against ISIS, which was conducted with 60 allies, including the United Kingdom and other countries, was conducted with relatively small numbers of American troops on the ground in Iraq and Syria. It was providing intelligence support, providing air support. And ISIS was defeated after about 4 years, and they'd taken over much of Iraq and much of Syria. And that was done, of course, with the support of the Iraqi government and with the support of the Syrian Democratic, largely Kurdish forces. And you know, one of the main goals, of course, of the post-9/11 conflicts was to prevent another large-scale attack on the United States by a foreign terrorist organization. And that's something that didn't happen.
1: We've been talking a bit on the podcast already about remembrance culture in the U.S. and how people in America remember 9/11. Do you agree that it still haunts a certain generation of Americans today?
2: Yeah. I mean, and you know, the authorization for the use of military force that was passed overwhelmingly in Congress, there was only one person who voted against it, Barbara Lee, a Democrat of California, who saw that this authorization for the use of military force could be extended indefinitely anywhere, potentially. And she saw something that most other people didn't see. Look, we've had all these attacks on so-called narco-terrorists by the Trump administration. We've had more than 200 people that have been killed in these attacks. You know, the legal rationale for this is very murky and has not been made public, but it's got something to do with designation of these groups as foreign terrorist organizations, which is really kind of ludicrous, since most of these are just people trying to make money, and they're very violent and murderous, but they're not using violence for political ends, which is what terrorists do. So, you know, we're still, as you say, living with the consequences, because the sort of the legal architecture for a lot of this is still in place.
1: So, Peter, looking at the 25th anniversary and some of the ceremonies that we'll see remembering 9/11, what do you think is the most important lesson America still needs to learn?
2: Well, if you're going to go to war, first of all, don't go to war if you can help it. But sometimes there are just wars, and clearly the war in Afghanistan was widely regarded as just. It had congressional authorization, UN resolution in favor, it had NATO allies, it had tremendous public support, and it was a response to a very serious threat. I quote Machiavelli in the book because I think this is, wars begin when you will, but they do not end when you please. And I think that is a pretty important moral to take away from all this.
1: Peter Bergen, thank you. Really interesting conversation. Really appreciate your time.
2: Thank you.
1: That's all for this episode. If you like this one, please find us wherever you get your podcasts. Thank you, and bye-bye.
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8: BBC World Service, 5 hours GMT. This is Weekend with Paul Henley. Coming up, fighters backed by Iran seize a key shipping route as they dominate Yemen's entire Red Sea coast.
9: This is hugely significant. It essentially opens up a second front in this crucial area. Iran now wants to exercise even greater leverage geographically and politically.
8: India hosts a BRICS summit intended to challenge a Western-dominated world. Also, a mountaineer remembers finding the body of his friend after an avalanche on the Pakistan-China border.
10: I feel like they were still kind of like alive, waiting for me. So I told them, okay, I may have to take you guys back home.
8: And the Punjabi singer making history in London.
11: He's very unapologetically Punjabi, but I think now it's kind of like looking at the likes of Diljit and how he's made it so normalized to be proud of your own culture and to like carry the Punjabi flag.
8: All after this news.
12: BBC News with Chris Barrow. Saudi Arabia has shut down a major oil pipeline that pumps crude towards the Red Sea, bypassing the Strait of Hormuz, after it was attacked by drones launched from inside Iraq. Peter Hyatt reports.
13: Saudi Arabia said the drones were launched from Iraqi territory, and Iraq has responded by sacking a military commander from an area where pro-Iranian Shiite militias are known to operate. The pipeline has been moving 4 or 5% of global oil supply in recent months. It's part of Saudi Arabia's effort to get round the restrictions on using the Strait of Hormuz. So closing it now means the flow of oil from the Middle East is being reduced still further, at least until repairs are carried out. Adding to Saudi Arabia's problems, Iran's Houthi allies have seized control of Yemen's entire Red Sea coast. They say they'll ban Saudi shipping in the Bab el-Mandeb Strait, which they now control.
12: President Trump has used remarks at a memorial ceremony marking the 25th anniversary of the September the 11th attacks to defend the US-led war on Iran. Speaking at the Pentagon in Washington, he saluted the US military, who he said served in the war on terror, including against Iran. In a separate speech, the Defense Secretary, Pete Hegseth, said the Iran war was part of the continuing fight against Islamic theocracy. An Iranian spokesman described the comparison of Iran with the 9/11 hijackers as absurd. The United Nations says Ukraine is facing its toughest winter since Russia's full-scale invasion in 2022. The head of the UN's development agency, Alexander de Croo, said Russia was systematically targeting Ukraine's civilian infrastructure, including its energy network, and there was a risk of humanitarian catastrophe. James Landell reports.
14: Alexander de Croo, the UN's third most senior official, was blunt. Russia was systematically targeting Ukraine's civilian infrastructure, he said, including its energy network. And there was now a race against the clock to repair the damage before temperatures fell below zero. As such, he warned Ukraine was facing its toughest winter since 2022. The former Belgian Prime Minister said people were already exhausted and the international community needed to step up its support.
12: 11 world leaders, including Russia's President Vladimir Putin, are gathering in Delhi this weekend for the BRICS summit, as Azadeh Mashiri reports.
15: This summit is a chance for BRICS to cement itself as a political and economic counterweight to the West, but it's also a major test of its unity. Global conflicts have exposed deep rifts. The UAE, for example, has faced multiple drone and missile attacks from Iran this year. BRICS meetings in the past 6 months have failed to produce a joint statement, reportedly because of sharp divisions over the war with Iran and language on conflicts involving Israel. Then there's Donald Trump. His tariff threats make a counterweight alliance even more important to members, but a confrontation could be more costly.
12: BBC News. The Democratic Republic of Congo has confirmed the Ebola outbreak that's claimed over 3,000 lives has spread to another region. The governor of South Ubangi province in northwestern Congo said tests have identified the deadly Bundibugyo strain. Here's David Bamford.
16: Up until now, the virus has been mainly in the northeast of Congo in about six different provinces. It's now slightly further to the west on the borders of the Central African Republic and Congo. So it is still spreading. And up until now, we've had 7,000 cases nationwide. It's about nearly half of those died. And the fear is, of course, that it could spread across the borders into the other countries.
12: President Trump has again attacked America's premier museum and research complex, the Smithsonian, days after its first African-American leader said he was stepping down. In a social media post, Mr. Trump accuses the museum of focusing too much on the oppressed and demands a colossal statue and five-year exhibition dedicated to the first U.S. president, George Washington. The Grammy Award-winning rap star Lil Durk has been acquitted of orchestrating a murder in Los Angeles 4 years ago. He'd been accused of putting a bounty on the head of a rival rapper in the event the killers shot the target's cousin. Two men on trial with him were convicted on stalking charges. Lil Durk, whose real name is Durk Banks, will remain in prison despite being cleared as he goes on trial next month on racketeering and weapons charges. Ben Shelton has become the first black American tennis player to reach the men's singles final at the US Open since Arthur Ashe more than 50 years ago. He did so in the stadium in New York, named after the trailblazing tennis great. Shelton beat his compatriot Francis Tiafoe in four sets. He faces the top seed, Alexander Zverev of Germany. That's the latest BBC News.
8: Hello, the time is 5.06 GMT. Welcome to Weekend here on the BBC World Service. My name's Paul Henley. First today, Saudi Arabia says it's shut down its east-west oil pipeline following multiple attacks earlier this week. Riyadh has not provided a timeline for when the pipeline will be operational again. In neighbouring Yemen, Iranian-backed Houthi fighters have now seized control of the country's entire Red Sea coast in a sudden offensive that has cemented their grip on what is a vital international shipping corridor. The movement says it seized territory bordering the crucial Bab al-Mandeb Strait in the Red Sea. Thousands of people have been displaced by the fighting, including this woman who fled the historic port of Mocha as it fell to the Houthis.
17: We have nothing left. We fled with our children and kept running. We have no bedding, no home, nothing with us. Everything was destroyed within an hour. They didn't even give us a chance or warn us beforehand. We are women with no means of defending ourselves, and we have innocent children with us. Even our livestock were not spared from the destruction.
8: Officials in the Saudi-backed Yemeni government say the Houthis have also seized three islands that lie on an important route for Saudi oil exports, since Iran blocked shipping through the Strait of Hormuz after the US and Israel launched their war. The Houthi military spokesman Yahya Sari had this to say.
18: Navigation remains safe for all shipping companies except Saudi vessels in the Strait of Bab el-Mandeb, a strategic link between the Indian Ocean and the Mediterranean Sea via the Red Sea and the Suez Canal.
8: Hussein al-Bukaiti is a journalist in the northern city of Sana'a who is close to the Houthi rebels. He confirmed reports to the BBC.
19: They are now in control of the entire coast in the Red Sea. Before that, they have took control of all the mountain that oversees the west coast. It took them maybe a few hours to take all the coast because the Saudi-backed forces, they have withdrawn. So there was no fighting at all. They were in control who comes in and out of Bab el-Mandeb in 2023. So you didn't need to be at the Bab el-Mandeb to block it. I believe they have now started a strategy to liberate all Yemen. So the main goal is the liberation of Yemen, and the west coast was one of the most important area because the largest United Arab Emirates and Saudi-backed forces bases were in that area.
8: Our chief correspondent, Lise Doucette, explained how significant this Houthi advance was.
9: This is hugely significant. It essentially opens up a second front in this crucial area. We have, of course, been focusing on for many months. The main theater of war is in the Strait of Hormuz. And there's been observations, including from U.S. officials in recent days, about how they've been able to loosen Iran's grip on that strategic choke point, that they're now managing to get many, many more tankers through, exporting many, many more millions of barrels of oil, whereas the Iranians are being prevented from exporting their oil. So we see in this move by the Houthis, who are not completely tied to Iran, they have their own interests in the region, but on this they seem aligned, that Iran now wants to exercise even greater leverage geographically and politically by maintaining a hold over the second choke point just south of the Persian Gulf. Now you have the Bab el-Mandeb Strait on the Red Sea, but you heard from the spokesperson making it very clear they don't want the Americans to be drawn in. They promise not to disrupt maritime trade, except for the Saudis. Bab el-Mandeb Strait, it's particularly important for Saudi Arabia, because Saudi Arabia, being prevented from exporting through the Strait of Hormuz, has been turning to the Red Sea, which is the link between the Suez Canal in the north and the Gulf of Aden. And I know from recently speaking to Saudi officials, they were putting all their efforts into developing these alternative routes. And it's been the same with other partners in the Gulf, saying, okay, right, Iran's going to continue to exercise control there. We're going to outsmart them by making the Strait of Hormuz less important. It's very difficult to say just how much of the traffic goes through there. And it's not just oil and gas. There are other really important commodities as well. So this is why you've seen another spike in oil prices. The markets are nervous. And I think it's a very unpredictable and a very volatile situation. What will the Saudis do? They're already bombing. There are reports that they've asked the Americans to help. So far, they're not, but the discussions are continuing.
8: The BBC's chief international correspondent there, Lise Doucette. Leaders of the BRICS group of nations are gathering in the Indian capital, Delhi, for a summit today set to be dominated by the wars in the Middle East and in Ukraine, as well as economic challenges. The event's being hosted by India's Prime Minister Narendra Modi. China's President Xi Jinping's visit to India will be the first since deadly border clashes between the two nations 7 years ago. BRICS was created in 2009 as a forum for major emerging economies seeking greater influence in institutions dominated by the West. Suhasini Haider is the diplomatic editor of the Hindu newspaper, and she's been telling me more about the event.
20: Well, certainly the buzz is all about which BRICS leaders are here already and the ones that are still to come, like Xi Jinping. But Russian President Putin was here all of Friday. We've already had the Iranian President Pezeshkian here. A number of other leaders. Of course, BRICS is a grouping of 11 countries, emerging economies, and perhaps what they have most in common is none of them are in the G7. So in a sense, they are they don't like to see themselves as an anti-Western grouping, but they're certainly a counter-Western grouping, and together represent 50% of the world's population, 40% of the world's GDP. So feel that perhaps this is the moment that the grouping can have a real say in global governance. So in fact, the BRICS summit today, as all these leaders gather, is going to focus on global governance and the future of it, as well as strengthening multilateralism. The UN Secretary General Antonio Guterres will be at that meeting as well.
8: President Putin has attended, is attending. He's already met the Indian Prime Minister Narendra Modi. Do we know what they discussed?
20: Well, certainly we've seen readouts already. Of course, these two men know each other very well. They meet quite often. President Putin was here for a full-fledged bilateral visit in December in Delhi, and Prime Minister Modi will head to Moscow later this year. He has accepted the invitation in that meeting you referred to. They also met a few days ago at the SCO summit in Bishkek, where Prime Minister Modi expressed India's concerns about the ongoing war in Ukraine. saying that India, wants to see an end of war rather than these endless wars. And India has also said after this meeting between Modi and Putin that India stands ready to help in any way with peace efforts. Obviously, a lot of speculation since the External Affairs Minister, the Foreign Minister of India, was both in Moscow and Kiev over the past month. And the speculation that India could play a role at least in passing messages or trying to push the two sides together for some kind of talks.
0: Prime Minister Modi has also met the President of Iran, and among member states, some difficult relations because the UAE is attending. They've actually been attacked by Iran during the conflict in the Middle East. How do you think those conversations will go?
20: Well, certainly. And, India definitely gave top billing to Iranian President Masoud Pezeshkian when he landed in Delhi. The red carpet welcome, Prime Minister Modi holding him by the hand, leading him to a photo op. That photograph was put out by the Indian Prime Minister's office, showing really the closeness between these two men. But behind the scenes, it's really about getting a joint statement done. The BRICS grouping, as you pointed out, is riven with these differences between Iran and the UAE, and now increasingly given the news in Saudi Arabia and the Houthis closing off the Bab al-Mandeb Straits, perhaps Iran and Saudi Arabia as well, the Saudi Arabian foreign minister will be in Delhi. So these West Asian tensions are definitely the overhang of this BRICS summit right now. We are expecting in the next few hours how that plays out in terms of getting a declaration together. This is the first time all these countries will be around a table since the war in Iran began.
0: I imagine security is very tight in Delhi.
20: Oh, absolutely. The entire middle area, the central area of Delhi, totally cut off. Imagine the kind of entourages these particular 11 leaders bring with them, each of them a strong man, if you like, in his own country. So entire hotels have been taken for specific leaders. And all the roads leading into central Delhi are actually either being blocked or restricted for the few hours that they will be moving. The summit itself is for the day, but tomorrow there will be an even larger summit of BRICS Plus and invitee countries like Belarus, Kazakhstan, and others will also join this particular grouping. It is definitely a lot of high security, very little movement in those central areas. Perhaps a glimpse of what Delhi already went through 3 years ago during the G20.
0: Suhasini Haider there, diplomatic editor of the Hindu newspaper. This is the BBC World Service. I'm Paul Henley with Weekend. It's 5:16 GMT. President Trump is arriving in Ireland today to meet the country's leaders in Dublin and then to watch the Irish Open golf tournament at his resort in County Clare. In recent decades, Ireland's been a very frequent destination for US presidents. Our correspondent Chris Page has been looking how the relationship between the nations began and developed and what the issues are for this weekend.
21: Since the 1990s, Ireland has stood out among small countries as hosting a big number of US presidential visits, often with huge public welcomes for the visitors.
22: Over the years, stories of this place have become part of my soul.
23: I am happy to be in Ireland.
24: I am now a free man of Dublin.
21: The roots of the relationship lie in emigration during America's formative years. Almost one in ten Americans now claim Irish ancestry.
25: The wheels of the presidential airliner were running on Irish soil. John F. Kennedy was in the land of his forebears.
21: JFK was the first president to visit Ireland in 1963.
25: This is the man whose great-grandfather somehow scraped together the £4 for a sailing ship passage and emigrated to the United States.
21: Barack Obama was another president with Irish heritage, and he paid homage with humor.
23: My name is Barack Obama of the Moneygall Obamas. And I've come home to find the apostrophe that we lost somewhere along the way.
21: One of the most visible and diplomatically valuable outworkings of the country's links happens every year on the 17th of March in Washington.
1: Let me wish everyone a very happy St. Patrick's Day. And
21: on Ireland's national holiday, the Irish Prime Minister, the Taoiseach, has a meeting and a ceremony with the President.
2: Time-honoured tradition, I'm going to present a bowl of shamrock to President.
21: Dan Mulhall is a former Irish ambassador to the US.
4: I don't know of any other country that has a guaranteed annual outing in Washington. Some of my European colleagues kind of puzzled as to how Ireland had managed to pull this off.
21: Donald Trump's visit here to Dublin and to the west of Ireland will be different to most of his predecessors. He has no known Irish ancestry. There won't be a large public rally involving him. Protests are being planned, focused on US actions in the Middle East. Dr. Peter McLaughlin believes there are parallels with another visit, that of Ronald Reagan in 1984.
5: The US was severely criticised at that point by people in Ireland at what was going on in the Cold War broadly, but very specifically in Central America. Many people in Ireland would have a cousin or someone who was serving abroad as a nun or a priest in Latin America and was able to bring back these first-hand reports of how there were very controversial associations there with US policy. And yet at the same time, this was the US president. He needed to be courted, and that was the start of the real investment of the US in the Republic of Ireland and indeed Northern Ireland.
6: I want you to know that for this great-grandson of Ireland, this is a moment of joy.
21: Ireland is more used than most nations to hosting the holder of the most powerful office in the world. This weekend of diplomacy and demonstrations will be another episode in a story dating back decades.
13: The BBC's Chris Page reporting there from Ireland. It's just over a month since a dramatic avalanche on Broad Peak Mountain on the Pakistan-China border killed 10 climbers, among them the British-Nepalese record breaker and Netflix documentary subject Nirmal Purja, known as NIMS. Now, in an exclusive interview, the BBC has spoken to the leader of the team who recovered his and three other climbers' bodies from the slope, escaping another avalanche along the way and dangerous overhanging columns of snow and ice that had threatened to collapse. Our Pakistan correspondent Caroline Davies reports.
7: Every year, thousands travel from around the world to climb and trek in the Karakoram mountain range. At its heart, Broad Peak, one of only 14 mountains in the world, over 8,000 metres high. On the 30th of July, Mingma Gyalji Sherpa, known as Mingma Ji, was leading a group on nearby K2. He'd seen his friend Nims just days earlier. Originally competitors, both trying to be the first to summit K2 in winter, the two had bonded and decided to summit together in 2021, holding the record for their country Nepal. On that day, Mingma Ji was expecting a call from his team on Broad Peak to say that they had reached the next camp. It never came.
26: We knew something was wrong by like 3-4, like around like 4 in the evening. Actually, we wouldn't say like something wrong, because sometimes people, or sometimes the climber, they just turn off the radio and don't speak much, just to save the radio, because we can only charge the radio at the base camp.
7: But something had happened. An avalanche had thundered down the slope. 10 climbers were ascending at the time. With communication limited on the mountain, it took hours for Mingma Ji to know what had happened. The following morning, a drone operator was able to see the destruction.
26: There were bodies which were carried all the way down at the base of the mountain. And he come home that nobody is looking alive.
7: Mingma Ji and his team left K2 and began a recovery mission.
27: Burpik, a rescue team.
7: Two bodies had already been found. Four more, including Nims and Mingma Ji's childhood friend Kilu, were spotted up the mountain. But on day one, there was a setback.
28: And we gave a launch.
7: Another avalanche moved some of the bodies to a new and more dangerous position, with glacial ice blocks hanging precariously to the left and right.
29: Mingma Ji, send over.
7: As the days continued, in the sun, the snow began to melt. The small team reached the bodies, clipping them onto ropes, moving them down the mountain. the recovery complete, Mingmaji still thinks about the moment he saw the bodies of his friends.
26: I feel like they were still kind of like alive, waiting for me. So I had the kind of that feeling. So I told them, okay, I'm here to take you guys back home.
3: When you did reach Nims's body, did you find anything that would indicate what had happened with the avalanche?
26: Nims had covered his face, and he had covered his like whole face with his jacket, and he was still holding this jacket. I mean, it means like when they saw the avalanche, I think they tried to make themselves safe. They didn't feel that much. Like almost like 500 meters when they fell down, they hit each other. Otherwise, like if they were not on the rope, maybe there was possibly that Nims and Kilu they might have survived.
7: Four bodies were recovered from the mountain that day: Nims, Kilu, Nima Sherpa from Nepal, and Wang Zhong from China. The bodies of Pakistani climber Sahil Saki and Mallory Gies from the US were found days later. The body of Nawang Sherpa from Nepal still remains on the mountain. Nims's family have said that they are deeply grateful to everyone involved in the search and recovery effort, calling Mingmaji and his team extraordinary. The avalanche, the rescue, has changed Mingmaji. He's no longer sure of how long he'll keep climbing. On his phone, videos, memories of climbs and celebrations. His favourite, the day they finally reached the top of K2 in winter.
26: When we were there together, singing our national anthem, Kilu is there, Nims is there, and our biggest bond started from three of us. We had the biggest bond from winter K2.
8: The BBC's Caroline Davies reporting from the Pakistan-China border. This is the World Service. Time for a brief reminder of the main headline this hour. Saudi Arabia has shut down a major pipeline used to bypass the Strait of Hormuz after it was attacked by drones, putting further pressure on global oil prices. Now, Diljit Dosanjh has long been one of India's biggest stars, but in recent years the Sikh singer has made his mark across the world, breaking barriers in not just music but cinema and fashion. And now he is set to make history again as the first Punjabi artist to headline at London's Wembley Stadium. The BBC's Sarosh Khan has been speaking to some of the fans keen to see the artist tonight.
10: Hi, I'm Serena, and I'm going to the Diljit concert tomorrow.
11: Hi, I'm Kasim.
12: The Indian-born singer back in the UK and performing at Wembley tomorrow. He's set to become the first Punjabi artist to headline at the stadium.
10: Yes, I'm going with my family. 10 out of 10 vibes. My mum and I, we're doing our makeup together. We're going to plan our outfits.
12: Tell us what outfit you're thinking of wearing.
10: I'm going with Indo-Western vibe. So, jumke, some bangles.
12: Okay, a surprise. No lenga shenga?
10: No.
12: What about a sari, maybe? I don't know.
10: Maybe for the next one.
12: Fitting that his world tour is called Aura, because that's what he's giving. He's shared a stage with Ed Sheeran, featured on songs with Sia and Saweetie, and pulled Punjabi music into the mainstream. He's appeared on Jimmy Fallon's show in the US, performed at Coachella, and wore a traditional Sikh look at the Met Gala. But Punjabi singer Khushi Kaur says she's happy he's fit a UK return into his busy schedule.
11: I think, like, he's very unapologetically Punjabi, but I think now it's kind of like looking at the likes of Diljit and how he's made it so normalised to be proud of your own culture and to, like, carry the Punjabi flag. I think for me it's like, okay, Khushi, you don't have to, like, fit yourself in a box of kind of like these Western, like, values or these Western styles of music. You can actually be like unapologetically Punjabi.
12: He's well known as an actor too, featuring most recently in a film about political unrest between India and Pakistan in the 80s and 90s. It was pulled from streaming in India with reports it was taken down after the government there intervened. Diljit Dosanjh says he expected it and was glad some people were still able to see it.
11: I think he does make an impact culturally as well in terms of his acting too. And I think it's really good because he sheds light on that history that we kind of like need to kind of like know as the younger generation, especially being born in the UK. For me, it gives me a bit of education too.
12: What song are you going to be bopping to the most?
0: I think Mittara de Junction te. It's like Mittara de Junction te. Raat lagiya main phala sariya.
8: Diljit Dosanjh's music, and in that report by the BBC's Srosh Khan. This is The World Service, and Weekend. I'll be introducing our guests who are with us for the course of the programme very soon. Stay tuned if you can.

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7: 5.30 GMT on weekend. This half hour, an introduction to the guests with us for the rest of the programme. An author on populism assesses the significance of Germany's AfD party's state election win this week in the context of the European and global far right, and the legacy of Charlie Kirk a year on from his murder after this news.
8: BBC News with Chris Barrow. Saudi Arabia has shut down a major pipeline that pumps oil towards the Red Sea, bypassing the Strait of Hormuz, after it was attacked by drones launched from inside Iraq. Similar attacks have been blamed on Iran-backed militias. It comes as Iran's Houthi allies seize control of Yemen's entire Red Sea coast. The United Nations says Ukraine is facing its toughest winter since Russia's full-scale invasion in 2022. The head of the UN's development agency, Alexander de Croo, said Russia was systematically targeting Ukrainian civilian infrastructure, including its energy network, and there was a risk of humanitarian catastrophe. World leaders, including Russia's President Vladimir Putin, China's Xi Jinping and Iran's Masoud Pezeshkian, are gathering in Delhi this weekend for the BRICS summit. The grouping was formed as a counterweight to the United States and Western Europe, but wars in the Middle East have exposed divides in the group. The Democratic Republic of Congo has confirmed that the Ebola outbreak that's claimed over 3,000 lives has spread to the northwest. The governor of South Ubangi province says tests have identified the deadly Bundibugyo strain. President Trump has again attacked America's premier museum and research complex, the Smithsonian, days after its first African-American leader said he was stepping down. In a social media post, Mr. Trump accuses the museum of focusing too much on the oppressed. The artificial intelligence firm OpenAI has confirmed another case of its agents evading controls and accessing the internet to target a website. OpenAI said agents was testing an attacked a software service called Ruby Gems in May. Ben Shelton has become the first black American tennis player to reach the men's singles final at the US Open since Arthur Ashe more than 50 years ago. He faces the top seed Alexander Zverev of Germany on Sunday. BBC News.
7: Hello, welcome or welcome back to Weekend here on the BBC World Service. I'm Paul Henley, and this wouldn't be Weekend without two guests who are here for the rest of the programme to give their takes on nearly everything we cover today. I'm joined here in the studio in central London by Leslie Vinger-Murray, who is president of the Chicago Council on Global Affairs, which is a US think tank. And Neil Lawrence is here too. He's the inaugural DeepMind Professor of Machine Learning at the University of Cambridge. Welcome back, Leslie. Welcome to the programme, Neil. Neil, tell us a little bit about yourself. You did your first degree, I think, your bachelor's degree in mechanical engineering back in 1994, which in the subject you study must seem like another age, does it?
9: Yeah, well, at least engines hasn't moved forward quite as much as AI have. But yeah, I was a big fan of engines and cars and whatnot. So,
7: and are you a big fan of all the things that have rapidly followed in your field?
9: I think we're facing a lot of challenges, and you know, I think it's great we've got Leslie here as well, because of course it's weird to think that the subject you started studying has become geopolitical in itself. And there are obviously good things we can do with this technology, but just where we are at the moment, it's not clear those good things are going to happen.
7: And you think about this subject professionally and personally, I imagine, constantly, which sounds at the moment, given the headlines this week, a pretty depressing existence, is it? Does it dominate your thought?
9: It's been a really weird week because...
7: We're going to discuss the detail of it later.
9: But, I mean, I was in two meetings about regulation, about competition, and about how we use AI in health, neither of which was reported on and the good work that's being done in there. But almost every day I was being asked to comment on whether we're all going to die within the next couple of years.
7: We'll be doing more of that, you'll be pleased to know. You're a Brit, are you? We don't have many pure Brits on this programme.
9: Oh, weirdly, I'm probably going to let you down. I was actually born in the US, but my parents were British. My dad happened to be working there when I was born, yeah.
7: Okay. All right, thank you. And from which part of the country?
9: So because my dad moved around a lot, I'm sort of from all over, but I feel Sheffield, which I moved quite late to, but my parents met there at university, so I really love Sheffield.
7: Mm. Welcome to the programme, Neil Lawrence. Leslie Vinjamuri, welcome back. Now, you are resident in Chicago now, is that right?
10: I am. I'm resident in Chicago as of 14 months ago, but home in London and on the road a huge amount.
7: How come you're on the road a huge amount, just to explain?
10: You know, America, it's funny, more than two decades out and going back, you just realize quite how mobile Americans are. We think of Americans as never leaving their country, but my God, within the
7: more
10: country,
7: more than half don't have
10: around.
7: A passport, don't they?
10: No, but boy, those airports are packed. You know, it struck me at first, you know, folks from Chicago going to Washington today for a meeting, home in time for dinner. So, you know, the internal mobility is really extraordinary.
7: Tell us a bit about your work, your latest work.
10: Yeah. So, you know, I took over the leadership of the Chicago Council on Global Affairs. We are deeply focused, obviously, on all the big geopolitical, geoeconomic issues, but some of the core issues, what's happening to the middle of America, how polarized are we? The Chicago Council has been polling Americans for more than 50 years, ever since Henry Kissinger wanted to establish whether or not there really was a Vietnam syndrome embedded in the American public. Obviously, there's a big focus on the run-up to the midterms. But some of the issues, you know, new to me that really dominate in the middle, questions of global food security, the impact of tariffs on the farmers, of the war on prices of fertilizer. So agriculture, big concern across the middle of the country, but obviously commerce and technology are front and center as well.
7: You were a Londoner for quite some time.
10: I still think I am.
7: Right.
10: I have my citizenship ceremony at the British Consul General in just a few days.
7: And so where did you work before, just to give us a bit of background?
10: Chatham House for many years.
7: Foreign Affairs Think Tank.
10: U.S. and Americas program, was a trustee before, and a professor at SOAS, where I remain deeply affiliated, bringing them over to Chicago soon, and I'm professor of practice in the Politics and International Studies Department.
7: Well, welcome home. Leslie Vinjamuri and Neil Lawrence are our guests. You'll be hearing a lot more of them during the course of this edition of Weekend here on the BBC World Service. It's 5:37 GMT to Germany now, where this week the German Chancellor, Friedrich Merz, accused the far-right Alternative für Deutschland, the AfD, of seeking ethnic cleansing with their re-migration drive after the party's historic victory in a state election last Sunday.
11: Was Sie hier propagieren, nämlich Remigration.
12: What are you advocating here, namely re-migration? It's nothing other than ethnic cleansing, according to occupation, skin colour and origin. Nothing else.
7: Chancellor Merz was speaking at a parliamentary debate in the Bundestag's lower house on Wednesday. The UN definition of ethnic cleansing emerged from the Bosnian Wars of the 1990s. It describes it as rendering an area ethnically homogenous by using force or intimidation. Now, the AfD says its policy of so-called re-migration, which includes large-scale deportations, would only apply to people who they say have no legal right to be in Germany. Here's the party's leader, Alice Weidel, addressing the Chancellor in that heated debate in the German parliament.
13: You didn't get the message that voters in Saxony-Anhalt sent you last Sunday. That's not relevant anymore, because your time has run out anyway.
7: Her party, which won almost 44% of the vote in Sachsen-Anhalt, just short of an outright majority, is now seeking support from other parties or individuals in order to govern there. No far-right party has controlled a German state since World War II. Here's Chancellor Merz again, summing up the implications of the AfD's win.
14: We are deeply shocked. We did not expect this to happen in this way. Of course, we must accept it. These are the rules of our democracy. But yesterday marked a turning point, not just in Saxony-Anhalt, but throughout Germany. And this election result will have consequences. It also has implications for the international situation.
7: Well, the AfD is already the biggest opposition party in the federal parliament in Berlin, and its leader said the aim was now to win at least 40% in the next federal elections. I've been speaking to German political scientist Jan-Werner Müller. He's a professor of politics at Princeton University in the US. His book, What is Populism?, was published in 2016 and has been translated into many languages. How significant did he think last Sunday's AfD win was in the context of Germany and also that of the far right across Europe?
15: So on the one hand, this is a relatively small federal state in Germany with about 2 million inhabitants. What I think is different, other than the fact that this has never happened before in the German context, is that it was really a different kind of campaign from the far right. It was a very positive campaign. One of the big slogans was anything is possible. That sounds more like Obama than the typical far right rhetoric of be afraid of migrants, be very anxious and worried. So others may well want to copy this kind of playbook, but it still is, of course, part of the overall normalization process of the far right.
7: Over 40% was a big share of the vote. What's the potential to go beyond that in terms of share of the vote in Germany and in Europe generally?
15: It will depend very much on what other parties do by way of reaction. I think one thing we've, of course, seen virtually everywhere is that center-right parties end up copying the rhetoric of the far right, thereby legitimizing the far right. If that trend continues, then of course they can grow further, because ever more people who see themselves as perfectly centrist, bourgeois, etc., will all of a sudden say, you know, we may as well vote for them, because center-right parties used to tell us that they're totally unacceptable. And now, think for instance about what happened in France when the Gaullist candidate essentially said that the conspiracy theory of the so-called Great Replacement was actually sort of correct. If that sort of thing happens, then a lot more voters could go for the far right. But that's up to other parties. It's also up to other parties whether they develop positive programs on other policy matters. Housing is an obvious contender for that. Then I think it's still perfectly possible to push back against the far right.
7: Let's not forget that any other party in Germany with a 40% share of the vote would have real power. And it's only because of this Brandmauer, the firewall policy of the other parties, that they don't, that they gang up against the AfD. We've had attacks on that system from the US Vice President J.D. Vance, from Donald Trump himself, and from Elon Musk. How high can the vote go from the far right and still justify a democratic reason why there needs to be a firewall against them?
15: So with all due respect to all the people that you mentioned, I think it's very clear that the only scenario where you have a right to govern is if you get 50% plus one. In all other scenarios, a majority did not give you the mandate to govern. So in that sense, the far-right tendency always to say we are the martyrs, we are the victims, the establishment is keeping us down, and so on, is of course repeated by these other far-right figures like Musk and Vance. But if other parties do not want to have a coalition with this party, they are perfectly entitled to say we stay away from them because we have very good reasons to want to stay away from them. So I categorically reject the idea that somehow there's something undemocratic by not bringing a party to power that did not get enough votes to govern by itself.
7: And if you lump the European far-right movement together, which, as you just pointed out, is difficult to do, how would you describe its momentum at the moment? Britain, France, Italy, where there is a far-right government. Viktor Orban in Hungary has just been voted out, however.
15: So, indeed, it is important to look at national differences. And we should definitely resist the metaphor that tends to be very popular in these discussions, namely a supposedly unstoppable populist wave, or as Nigel Farage once put it, a populist tsunami, but it's not inevitable. The far right does well in situations where it can mobilize people who actually didn't vote before. That's very much the German situation. That's, of course, perfectly fine in a democracy, but these were not voters who actually defected. So that's the one thing. And the other thing is, if the center-right does imitate what the far-right does, then yes, you normalize them, you legitimize them, and so on. But again, that's not quite the same as what the image of the wave suggests, which is that people genuinely change their minds. They genuinely now say, yes, I really want the far-right. So I think we should be careful with the notion that this is somehow an inevitable development across Europe. The other thing that maybe is worth emphasizing in this context, very often people say, look, let them come to power, see how they do. They will turn out to be incompetent, or they will become moderate.

0: 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This heartfelt comedy explores friendship, motherhood, and the unexpected bonds between two mothers from very different worlds. Ticket information at bte.org.
1: S. Jan Werner Müller. Leslie, were the international and German media right to concentrate so much on the AfD in that recent state election, predicting success? They got a large proportion of the vote, but as Jan Werner Müller points out, they did not come to power. What do you think?
2: Well, I think the focus is certainly warranted. I mean, I think it's the threat of getting quite that far.
1: Your idea of a threat is another person's voter's idea of a promise.
2: Well, that's right. And I think that, you know, that's the reason for the focus. What is it that they're tapping into? Why are they been as successful as they have? And I think that, you know, the other part of the story is, of course, that the current leadership is not popular, has not been seen to deliver to the people.
1: And that's a familiar picture.
2: We know, of course, that in the East, that the promise of German reunification going back to 1990 hasn't been felt and delivered evenly. So it's not only, you know, the appeal, but it's the lack of appeal of those who are leading. But I think it's a legitimate concern. It's hardly surprising.
1: Neil, do you think that far right parties have a right to complain when they get huge shares of the vote, but not 51% of the vote and don't see power?
3: Well, I mean, it's social choice theory, isn't it? We know that there's no way of satisfying everyone at all times. And, of course, we have, for here, 40%. That's more than I think the current government has, who are in with the Landsverband.
1: Definitely. Much more, actually.
3: I think it's interesting, people's differing notions of fairness. And, of course, Vance and Musk and others are exploiting those different notions of fairness. But what I think is very worrying is how uncreative the response from the centre is. I mean, to use sporting analogies, we know playing down the wings is easier because you're not getting attacked from the outside. That's why you play down the wings. And the onus, I believe, is on parties of the centre, and I'm very centrist myself, to actually be much more clever about how they're dealing with our problems. And we're not seeing that. We're just seeing people talking about solutions from 20 years ago that people have already rejected.
1: And you're not impressed by the theory that the professor discussed of let them come to power, let them muck up governing, or turn more moderate, because that would do the trick as well.
3: I think that was what they did with Hitler, wasn't it?
1: What do you think of that argument, Leslie?
2: I mean, it's a big gamble. It's sort of a theoretician's gamble. I think the stakes are so high right now. If it was sort of a level playing field, if we didn't have war in Europe, if we didn't have affordability issues, if we didn't have the challenge of AI, but governance really matters right now. And so I think you want responsible governments that can deliver. The problem, of course, is if we don't see that delivery at a time of phenomenal pressure, the prospect for parties that talk a talk that's very appealing.
1: And if you effectively ignore, because of political systems and because of firewalls and because of coalitions, if you carry on ignoring 40-something percent of a popular vote, it's also quite dangerous, Neil.
3: I think that's deeply problematic. I mean, that's exactly why we're in the position we're in, because people feel ignored. I mean, when we look at the UK, we can see the same thing going on. People aren't stupid. They have sensible complaints. And if governments don't answer the exam question they're being set, they will go towards parties that seem to be addressing those complaints, whether or not those solutions are sensible or warranted.
1: Well, you haven't said yet what the centre should actually do.
3: Well, I think, first of all, stop harking back to the past. Now, I think I'm actually quite excited by, and I think it's very dependent on different places, but I think there's certainly parallels between the US, and Leslie would know more about that. But actually addressing directly the concerns people have, I mean, I think the devolution agenda in the United Kingdom is very, very important. You know, we haven't seen the sort of complaints of the people of Doncaster, the people of Sunderland, the fact that they're out of work, that their old roles that were lost in the 1980s have not been replaced with roles that give them and their families hope. And that means actually listening to them and not saying, well, it's all right because Microsoft have opened a new research centre in Cambridge. That doesn't help them.
1: Thank you for now. This is the BBC World Service. I'm Paul Henley with Weekend on a not unrelated topic. It's a year since the prominent American conservative political activist Charlie Kirk was

0: was assassinated while speaking to students at Utah Valley University. He'd made a name for himself by hosting debates on college campuses where he'd spar with people who opposed his views. His popularity at universities and online made him a rising star in the Republican Party. This week, while addressing the Republicans' midterm convention, Vice President J.D. Vance paid tribute to Charlie Kirk, reflecting on his influence on the conservative movement. He made the case for Republican policies and urged supporters to remain engaged ahead of Election Day. I've been speaking to Kyle Bass, an American investor and founder of a private equity fund who knew Charlie Kirk well.
1: I met Charlie when he was 21 years old. He came into my office in Dallas. A couple of friends suggested that I meet him, and I was just taken by his constancy of purpose, the fire that he had lit in him to, I guess, change the way that youth politics is formed. And going to these college campuses around the U.S. was his mission, to go talk about the things that he cared most about, which was, you know, faith, family, and country. So I wouldn't say I was one of his closest friends, but we were in frequent contact. And interestingly enough, Charlie and I had plenty of things we disagreed on. But the one thing that I think everybody appreciates was his desire to engage in the dialectic, right? Engage in a Socratic dialogue, ask questions and answer questions, and let's talk about what our differences are and why they might be. And I think that did the U.S. and the world a service. And the fact that he was murdered in September 10th, 2025 is, you know, the sad part of it all. But he was always optimistic, and he changed the way youth politics was thought about in America. So I think he has a lasting legacy.
0: And what convinced you he could have been president of the U.S. one day?
1: You know, I've met the last, I don't know, four or five presidents in America. And when you meet someone whose life mission is to make things better, and he has that charisma, he has that presence, that gravitas when he walked into a room. When he was 21 years old, he had it. And I think that's why he was so successful, having that constancy of purpose and the desire to, as he always said, trying to get America back to the America that, let's say, we once had, the America that we had before September 11th. And I think that's why he had such a broad reach across America.
0: And when he was murdered, you said that you thought that his killing could be a negative hinge moment to compare with the killing of Archduke Ferdinand that sparked World War I. Do you still have those concerns a year later?
1: Yeah, I think what I meant by that is, you know, the division within America between the political parties and the people, the fact that he was assassinated in a public forum, and it was clearly a political killing in an open debate on a public campus. It showed this moment where I think political violence becomes a real issue. Violence has become something as a norm, and I think that's obviously going to persist and be a real problem going forward.
0: What do you think Charlie Kirk would make of his legacy now?
1: He changed the way U.S. conservatives talk to Gen Z and future generations, and I think his legacy will be turning point, and most importantly, this concept of having an open dialogue is a good thing.
0: And as we approach the U.S. midterm elections, do you think enough is being done by the Trump administration and other political leaders to try to work across the divide that we're talking about, to heal divisions?
1: Boy, I tell you, that's pretty tough, right? I mean, it's a pretty wide divide. If what we're talking about is securing borders, public safety, being tough on crime, and you see the platforms of some of the people running on the other side, on the Democratic side, that continue to advocate for men and women's sports and open borders and a desire to defund police and be lax on crime. And we see where that's getting the societies of Europe. And we hope that doesn't happen here in the United States.
0: American investor Kyle Bass speaking to me a year on for the assassination of his friend, the conservative activist Charlie Kirk. He's not kidding, is he, Leslie Vinger-Murray? As these midterm elections approach, the political divide is pretty wide.
2: Absolutely. And he's certainly right that those in the public eye, whether they're elected officials or people with a following politically for other reasons, have a real concern, a real reason to be worried about political violence. But there is a huge focus on the midterms. I think people, to my mind, overestimate the impact that a victory by the Democrats in the House, or, you know, less plausibly in the Senate, will curtail the power of the presidency. I think that the president's going to remain strong for a variety of reasons. But it is a litmus test of where the American electorate is. And we saw this, of course, in this very unusual midterm convention that took place just this week.
0: Where Trump promised money.
2: Where Trump promised money. I mean, we've gotten to the point where you're going to pay people, where the sitting president of the United States of America is
0: going to... Well, to be precise, a dividend, he called it, of $5,000 per person if they won both houses, the Republicans.
2: I mean, look, you know, we've gotten to the point where nothing really surprises us, but it is quite extraordinary and should be certainly named.
0: Will any Americans believe that promise?
2: I mean, you know... Absolutely, some will believe it. And it doesn't really matter if some believe it. It's sort of the theater and the drama. I mean, I think the thing to note, we all know President Trump has low approval ratings. I think the second thing is that even within those sort of...
0: He has low approval ratings, but a convincingly high number of people still approve. It's in the 30s, isn't it?
2: Sure. I mean, and there's always been this sort of stickiness within the Trump's narrow base. But even within that base, those who feel strongly about MAGA are declining. I think, you know, one of the biggest things has been the war in Iran. Divides within the Republican, those who have supported Donald Trump over the use of force in such a way that seems obviously unnecessary and with extraordinary impacts, not good ones.
0: Charlie Kirk was credited with bringing lots of young men to the Trump movement. And recent polling suggests that support among young men for the Republicans is slipping. Is that right?
2: That's right. And I think, you know, it goes back in some ways to the conversation we had about the promise of the AFD, right? The AFD are not in government. This prescription that put them in government, see if they deliver. And, you know, we're seeing Donald Trump, many of his policies are on the far right, appeal to the far right, but he's not delivering. Prices are still high. On those basic baskets of good, they've gotten higher. You know, Americans love to drive. Price of gas is very, very high. Petrol, as we say here in the UK. And people are not seeing their standard of living improve. And they're seeing the sorts of things that the president campaigned against, you know, endless wars being perpetuated. So the support is coming down. The problem is politics is always a question of alternatives. You aren't going to see Trump voters jump across and vote for AOC. And so what are the Democrats going to offer? And this is a party that, as we know, hasn't yet found its political anchor.
0: Neil, I think you've got a personal connection with the university where Charlie Kirk was killed.
3: Yeah, I spoke there about 6 or 8 months before it happened, and reached out to the individual who'd invited me, and his son was standing right next to Charlie Kirk when it happened.
0: Was it a turning point in American political history?
3: I don't know. I mean, I think one of the things we're seeing that is ongoing, and we don't, and again, this is some of the things that the center isn't addressing, is what is basically, I think, maneuvering for campuses. And Charlie Kirk was about that, trying to get young minds to go in particular political directions, suggesting that universities are aligned with particular political parties. I mean, we've just seen similar things happening in Cambridge with Jason Arday and the pile on there for an issue that, if I think about it,
0: whatever... Former professor who killed himself, who is suspected to have killed himself.
3: Yeah, which I think has just been an absolutely tragic situation. And whatever the rights and wrongs of whatever people did, and, you know, all the details, the pile-on is really disturbing.
0: Thank you for now. Leslie Vinjamuri and Neil Lawrence are our guests on this edition of Weekend. We're live from London, here on the BBC World Service.

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5: BBC World Service at 6 hours GMT. This is Weekend. I'm Paul Henley. Coming up this hour, we'll go live to Delhi, where leaders, including the presidents of Russia, China and Iran, are gathering for a BRICS summit. 25 years on, we'll discuss the legacy of the 9/11 attacks and the global war on terror that followed them.
6: We have seen a real disuniting of America that is really at odds with, you know, the 70 years or so that went before, and this has been a critical problem for the country.
5: And one of the world's most intractable maths problems has been solved by AI, not by humans.
7: It is a moment for mathematics, and that was what I wanted this whole thing to be about. This conversation is what we do now, that AI has overtaken us.
5: Here on Weekend after this news.
8: I'm Debbie Russ with the BBC News. Saudi Arabia has shut down a major oil pipeline that pumps crude towards the Red Sea, bypassing the Strait of Hormuz, after it was attacked by drones launched from inside Iraq. The kingdom did not say who was responsible, but has blamed similar attacks on Iran-backed militias. Hugo Bishago is in Jerusalem.
9: The province in Iraq from where the drones are believed to have been launched is seen as an area where Shia militias backed by Iran operate. But the Saudi foreign ministry said the country would not immediately retaliate to comply with the request by the Iraqi government. In Yemen, the Houthis say they will blockade Saudi shipping in the Bab al-Mandab Strait, a vital oil shipping route. The dramatic Houthi advance could help Iran's strategy of driving up energy prices to put pressure on the US to end the war.
8: The United Nations says Ukraine is facing its toughest winter since Russia's full-scale invasion in 2022. The head of the UN's development agency, Alexander De Croo, said Russia was systematically targeting Ukraine's civilian infrastructure, including its energy network, and there was now a race against the clock to repair the damage. James Landale reports.
10: Alexander De Croo, the UN's third most senior official, was blunt. If Russian attacks cut off people's access to power, water and sewage, he said, that would lead to conditions close to humanitarian catastrophe. The former Belgian Prime Minister said people were already exhausted and the international community needed to step up its support. He said the UN development program was helping rebuild not only Ukraine's existing energy system, but also more sustainable and decentralized plants less vulnerable to attack.
8: 11 world leaders, including Russia's President Vladimir Putin, China's Xi Jinping and Iran's Masoud Pezeshkian, are gathering in Delhi this weekend for the BRICS summit, as Azadeh Moshiri reports.
11: This summit is a chance for BRICS to cement itself as a political and economic counterweight to the West, but it's also a major test of its unity. Global conflicts have exposed deep rifts. The UAE, for example, has faced multiple drone and missile attacks from Iran this year. BRICS meetings in the past 6 months have failed to produce a joint statement, reportedly because of sharp divisions over the war with Iran and language on conflicts involving Israel. Then there's Donald Trump. His tariff threats make a counterweight alliance even more important to members, but a confrontation could be more costly.
8: The artificial intelligence firm OpenAI has confirmed another case of its agents evading controls and accessing the internet to target a website. OpenAI said agents it was testing attacked a software service called RubyGems in May, 2 months before the well-known attack on the coding site Hugging Face. OpenAI said its agents carried out benign tasks and retrieved public information. World News from the BBC. The Democratic Republic of Congo has confirmed the Ebola outbreak that's claimed over 3,000 lives has spread to another region. The governor of South Ubangi province in northwest Congo said tests have identified the deadly Bundibugyo strain. He urged residents to follow strict prevention measures, including regular hand washing and avoiding gatherings. So far, one death has been confirmed. President Trump has again attacked America's premier museum and research complex, the Smithsonian, days after its first African-American leader said he was stepping down. In a social media post, Mr. Trump accuses the museum of focusing too much on the oppressed and demands a colossal statue and five-year exhibition dedicated to the first US president, George Washington. A British crypto billionaire is giving £36 million, almost $50 million, to the right-wing Reform UK party. Bendello said he wanted a level playing field ahead of the next general election, which must be held by 2029. Ben Wright reports.
12: This donation dwarfs the previous record-breaking amount given to a British political party and is a huge boost to Reform UK's finances. Ben Dilo said he's decided to hand over all the money up front in case the government tries to limit donations in future. There are currently no restrictions on the amount of money UK-based donors can give to political parties, though last week ministers said they were determined to tackle the issue of mega donors. Reform UK is currently being investigated by the Metropolitan Police over donations to the party. It denies any wrongdoing.
8: Ben Shelton has become the first black American tennis player to reach the men's singles final at the US Open since Arthur Ashe won more than 50 years ago. Shelton beat his compatriot Francis Tiafoe in four sets. BBC News.
5: The time is 6.06 GMT. This is Weekend here on the BBC World Service with me, Paul Henley. And sneezing in the background, Leslie Vinjamuri, who is president of the Chicago Council on Global Affairs, a US think tank, but in London at the moment here in the studio. Also in the studio, Neil Lawrence, who's inaugural DeepMind Professor of Machine Learning at the University of Cambridge. And Neil, first, just explain to us, what do you teach exactly?
13: Well, I teach machine learning, which is the technology that's underlying all the recent advances in artificial intelligence. And the way it works is, traditionally when we think about computer systems, we program them ourselves. And with machine learning, what happens is you take a lot of data, a lot of written text, and you get the computer to try and teach itself how to create that text.
5: All right. And tell me about the reaction of students. This must be one of the very few subjects where students are, they must be very well versed in this because it's a young person's game, I get the impression, is it?
13: Well, it's shifting, and it's shifting very rapidly. So I would say when I was in Sheffield teaching, 20 years ago, only very few students would take the subject because it was very mathematical. Mm. But it's become much more practical now, and the maths has become less important. So now, at one point, I had colleagues who had to teach the courses in tents because so many students were wanting to take them, they couldn't fit them into lecture theatres.
8: Wow.
5: Leslie, your current work at the Chicago Council, as the political classes gear up for the midterm elections, tell us more about that.
14: I mean, the political classes, the middle, we're the leading think tank in the middle of the country, soon to host NATO Secretary General Ruta and the American ambassador in Iowa, of all places. The conversation about geopolitics, America's global footprint, and how it's impacting interests across the country, but especially in the middle of the country, commerce, agriculture, manufacturing, ordinary people, is really central to what we do. But, 104 years old, and interestingly, my organization, the Chicago Council, much like Chatham House, where I came from previously, was formed to kind of keep an international footprint. Formed in 1922 on the back of the U.S. rejection of the League of Nations in the Chicago story to push against the Chicago Tribune, where Midwestern isolationism had, found its institutional home, and a group of women and men decided that America needed to stay engaged. And so that mission, I think, remains very true at a time when, what that actually means is intensely debated on the economic front, where we have a very big footprint, Chicago economists being world-class famous,
15: is
14: but
15: Chicago
14: now
15: a
14: being challenged.
15: Is Chicago a political bellwether, but different, I imagine, from a lot of the rest of the Midwest?
14: I mean, Chicago itself is not clearly very Democrat, but and likely to field at more than one presidential candidates in the next turn. But we speak, you know, to audiences across the middle of the country, and there you do get a lot of diversity. Hence my reference to our September 22nd convening of the American ambassador to NATO in his hometown, Des Moines, Iowa. So yes, very different populations, but we all know it's not just states in America anymore. It's rural versus urban. You get elites in any metropolitan area who, you know, tend to, in the middle, lean Democrat, but certainly not always.
15: And you were playing down the possibility of profound political change as a result of these elections. But how important are they?
14: I mean, they're clearly very important. They're certainly Congress, you know, obviously has a huge oversight role, getting control of those committees, the prospect of the Democrats win the House for endless investigations, but for some control over the president's budgetary ambitions, all of this matters a huge amount. But really, if you look at, you know, the big global questions, the power of the executive, the power of the U.S. president, whoever it is, has grown enormously over the last two decades, and even more so under President Trump. So on foreign policy, the president will continue to have a tremendous amount of power. And, you know, my own view is in this particular case, President Trump, if he does suffer setbacks, which is to be expected, will react badly. And so I actually have a great deal of concern about, even more so than I've already had and many people have already had, about the next 2 years in the U.S. and globally.
15: Thank you.
14: Watch out.
15: Leslie,
14: be careful what you wish for.
15: You've been warned. Leslie Vinjamuri and Neil Lawrence are our guests on this edition of Weekend. This is the BBC World Service. Now, world leaders, including the Russian President Vladimir Putin, China's Xi Jinping and Iran's Masoud Pezeshkian, are gathering in Delhi this weekend for the BRICS summit. That grouping was formed in 2009 as a counterweight to the US and Western Europe by four countries at the time: Brazil, Russia, India and China. It's now got 11 members, but the war in Iran has exposed divisions within the group, in that one of its members, the UAE, United Arab Emirates, has faced multiple drone and missile attacks from another member, namely Iran. So what's expected from this big meeting? Let's cross now to Delhi and speak to Professor Harsh V. Pant, who is Vice President at the Observer Research Foundation in New Delhi. Welcome, Professor. The BRICS are all about countering Western dominance. So what is top of the agenda in Delhi?
16: I think the aim, as far as New Delhi is concerned, is not to let BRICS become an anti-West platform. I think the mantra here is that it should be seen as a non-Western approach to global economic governance. BRICS was established fundamentally to look at how emerging powers can have a voice when it comes to global economic restructuring, global financial institutions. And I think that's a mandate that it has followed. Because if you expand the mandate, as many would like to, Russians, the Chinese, perhaps the Iranians, there is a danger that it may fall into this anti-West trap, which many countries now, the new members, for example, UAE, Egypt, Saudi Arabia, even Ethiopia, would want to avoid this binary of choosing between West and the others. So I think it's a balancing act for New Delhi. New Delhi would certainly like to look at this platform through the lens of the Global South. And it had tried to use its other platforms, like its G20 presidency, to put the ambitions and the aspirations of the Global South in the global agenda. And that it would be hoping to do once again today and tomorrow.
15: Apologies for the quality of the line. I think we can just about make out what you're saying, Professor Pant. Tell me, what do you mean by an anti-Western trap and avoiding falling into it?
16: I think largely this means that India and many other countries within BRICS have very solid relations with the West, and the idea that BRICS should largely become a platform which berates the West and which talks about creating an alternative to the Western-led order, that is something that I think many countries, including India, want to avoid.
15: Well, you have, then they ought to avoid having President Putin in it, surely.
16: Well, I think there are, I mean, there is the Chinese are there, which is the largest economy, and BRICS was formed as part of, you know, the original BRIC members are Brazil, Russia, India, and China. And let's also not forget that Mr. Trump is already having conversations with Mr. Putin. So I think the larger reality here is much more complex than looking at primarily through the Russian lens. There are partners within, there are members of BRICS who have relations with Russia, and they have relations with the West as well. And I think that is something that BRICS would want to put forth on the global agenda.
15: Please stay on the line, Professor. I want to get your perspective, Leslie, on the BRICS summit. What do you think it's about?
14: I mean, I think what Harsh Pant has said, very much true, that India's aspiration is to set it up as being not about the West, but not opposed to the West. But it's a very hard aspiration to achieve right now when the images across our screens are Vladimir Putin, President Xi. And then we sort of look at India and we sort of wonder, where are you? Now, India, of course, has tried to successfully pursued a strategy of multiple alignments, has a very strong relationship with the United States, albeit very challenged under this second Trump president administration. But it gives us a real image of the power that exists beyond the West. And this is, you know, not new in recent years, but it is new in the scheme of things. And it's inherently threatening, I think, to many people.
15: Is it actually possible for Prime Minister Narendra Modi to have cozy talks with President Putin and the Iranian president in one day and not appear anti-Western?
14: I mean, look, this is what India has done. It's very tricky. But a lot comes down to geographical facts, you know, and also economic necessity. I mean, I was at the Raisina dialogue just days after the February strikes began, and the deputy foreign minister from Iran was there. The Israeli foreign minister Skyped in to speak to the audience. The U.S. Deputy Secretary of State was there. I mean, it was an extraordinary, and this is what India does masterfully, and especially ORF, Harsh Pant's organization, is to convene all sides. The belief in diplomacy is essential, right? Talking is, you know, right at the center of these things. Throughout the dialogue, you have behind the scenes conversations clearly going on, trying to keep the flow of oil going. So it's threatening, I think, for those of us who are, you know, of a certain age and think about the Cold War and bipolar blocks. But in a world where we are talking about multipolarity, this is the whole point of the BRICS, that you've got really significant powers beyond the West.
15: Professor, can India bridge that gap? The U.S. has branded some BRICS proposals anti-American. How wary do you think Prime Minister Modi is of provoking President Trump?
16: I think he would be quite wary of provoking Mr. Trump. And of course, there has been, since Mr. Trump has come to office, the relations between U.S. and India have gone through a difficult phase. But what I think Prime Minister Modi and his government has done relatively well compared to some other countries is to keep the temperature down of the relationship. They have maintained this, they have continued to engage the U.S. and President Trump, and I think they would want to push certain agendas, certain aspects of the BRICS agenda, which is not directly targeted at the US. And I think in particular, Mr. Trump has talked about this notion of de-dollarization, which is very popular in some countries of BRICS. But India's approach to de-dollarization has been that no one is pursuing de-dollarization. What I think BRICS members are trying to do is to see whether local currency transactions can be enhanced bilaterally among countries. So I think the approach is different. And the idea is that let's not make BRICS a platform which sends out a message that it wants to stand up to the US and the West. Largely, it is a platform that should complement already existing multilateral platforms. But I think that the challenge today is that most multilateral platforms are not working. And therefore, there is many countries want to join BRICS. I think one of the things that is seen as a success of BRICS is that there is a long queue to join BRICS. And just 2 years back, there was an expansion. From 5 to 11 members, which has led to its own sets of problems between Iran and the UAE. So I think those sets of challenges are there, but BRICS still has managed to to have 20 odd years under its kitty,
15: Professor,
16: which is quite a remarkable achievement.
15: Harsh V. Pant, he was vice president of the Observer Research Foundation in New Delhi. Many thanks. It's the BBC World Service, 19 minutes past the hour, GMT, 19 minutes past 6 GMT. Now, it was a crisp, bright morning on Tuesday, the 11th of September 2001, when hijackers seized two US passenger jets and crashed them into the Twin Towers of the World Trade Center in New York. In just a few hours, nearly 3,000 people had been killed. They were remembered yesterday in a ceremony at Ground Zero, where the Twin Towers once stood. That ceremony was attended by four living former American presidents. A pipe band played. "9/11 was and remains the deadliest act of terrorism in modern history. Daniel Benjamin was director for counterterrorism on the National Security Council under President Bill Clinton, where he was among a small group of officials warning of a growing threat posed by al-Qaeda terror groups before the attacks. And 25 years on, he argues that some of the US's reaction to what happened then has led to what he's called, in an opinion piece for the Foreign Policy magazine, an unravelling of democracy. I asked him what he meant.
17: 9/11 was a unique shock to the United States. We've never had such a catastrophic attack on our soil. And it created an enormous need for security. And as a result, policymakers made a whole lot of innovations that addressed surveillance, addressed intelligence gathering, addressed any number of different things. And that has essentially created a whole new arsenal of tools that, weren't so bad when you had a president who was interested in preserving democracy, but we seem to be going through an authoritarian moment, and so that's bad. Additionally, we have, since 9/11, seen an enormous rise of Islamophobia, and that has been tied by President Trump to anti-immigrant sentiment. And I think that we have seen a real disuniting of America that is really at odds with the 70 years or so that went before. And this has been a critical problem for the country.
15: The war on terror, was it right in its intent? Was it called the wrong name? What went wrong with it?
17: It was inevitable that it would be called a war on terror because presidents use the term war to show maximum concern. Some things went very right in terms of intelligence, a lot of law enforcement work and border security, and what went on in terms of international sharing between intelligence services and civil authorities. What went wrong in particular was the use of the military, especially in Iraq, in my view, which actually stoked the terrorist threat. I mean, we had ISIS because we created a vacuum in Iraq. And of course, we lost large numbers of soldiers. We had 7,000 killed, 53,000 wounded, 30,000 military suicides, which is a staggering number, 500,000 civilians killed. So the tally is not very uplifting.
15: But the tools to dismantle democracy came into being how exactly? And give us an example.
17: Well, there were a number of different ways. The Patriot Act, for example, opened up all kinds of different doors to surveillance. I think the most important issue here is that things like the use of drones, things that were legitimate in the war on terror itself, are now being used quite indiscriminately by the administration and special operations forces going into Venezuela, the targeting of boats off the coast of Central America because they may be carrying drugs, the targeting of narco-terrorists. None of this was envisioned in the war on terror, but the authorities and the capabilities were created, especially the capabilities.
15: What about the global effects of the war on terror? It hasn't exactly been springtime for democratic rights in Iraq or in Afghanistan since, and the loss of life has been much greater than American loss of life in those places too.
17: The loss of life has been appalling. I think that after 9/11, it would have been hard to imagine that the United States would not have gone into Afghanistan, but it handled that conflict very poorly. In Iraq, of course, we removed a dictator who, for whom, you know, no one would shed tears, but the complete botching of the occupation, the inability to create a national government out of it, created chaos and a vacuum there into which al-Qaeda in Iraq grew up, and that out of al-Qaeda in Iraq grew up ISIS. It was ISIS's campaign of territorial conquest, together with the Syrian civil war, that triggered the immigration crisis of 2015, which in turn triggered an awful lot of the rightward shift in politics in Europe. So you can trace an awful lot of the unhappiness of today back to that initial decision to invade.
15: That was former director of U.S. counterterrorism, Daniel Benjamin. He's co-author of The Age of Sacred Terror. He is now president of the American Academy in Berlin. Neil, what do you think of his reflections on 9/11?
13: It was just making me think that he didn't talk quite as much about the era on the run into 9/11 and how we all felt then. I think, you know, I was 18 years old in 1990 and we felt almost in this post-history period. And I think the disturbing thing you look at, there were a number of military interventions that were thought to have, in inverted commas, gone well. I mean, I'm thinking Kosovo or you know, Sierra Leone. And it seems to me that some of the things that happened afterwards were overconfidence on the path of our leaders, which then led to, I think, serious problems. I mean, I think something that wasn't quite mentioned, although you hinted at, is the sort of whole era of the Arab Spring, this wonderful era where the internet had saved us and everything was going to be democratic, which turned sour extremely quickly. And, you know, I'm not sure whether you can ever know an intervention is good, but the failure in Iraq seems to have, and Leslie would likely know more, the failure in Iraq seems to have set us up for a total disaster around the states around the Mediterranean.
15: Leslie, is the global war on terror a thing of the past, at least that terminology now?
14: I mean, I think the terminology certainly is. But its impacts, I mean, domestically, its impacts, of course, generated this wave of Americans who were very fed up, frankly, with America's spending on foreign military interventions and kind of gave, ironically, given where we are today, you know, lots of war, President Trump, one of his key talking points, I will be the president of peace. I will take us out of wars. I won't start new wars. So the spending associated with it really, I think, had a profound impact domestically on Americans, their views, their standard of living. It goes along with a period of globalization and rising levels of inequality. So a whole series of things.
15: And infringements on their freedom.
14: And infringements on their freedom. But really, at the end of the day, for many people, we know it's about their daily standard of living. But I think, you know, one of the things to remember, you know, it wasn't inevitable. It wasn't inevitable because of 9/11 that America goes into Iraq. Those are choices made on the back of an election that hang on a hanging threat at Chad, right? If you think if it was the Bush versus Gore election that we always have to go back to, that outcome
15: So few people in the West questioned immediate intervention in Afghanistan at the time.
14: No, because that was seen as legitimate response to a profound attack on the American homeland and a desire to figure out, you know, to get the person who was at the root of that.
15: Neil?
13: Yeah, I mean, you always feel that period of Afghanistan was the peak of Western unity. I mean, we were just hearing about BRICS is divided, but the thing that they were set up as a counterbalance to is divided. The West of Europe and the United States, and within Europe, there are now divisions. So we can see that as a peak of unity, as a sort of right reaction to a horrific attack. But I think, has been said, I mean, the way it was handled since, I think there was an opportunity for the US to, I don't know if moral high ground is the right word, and they didn't embrace it. And I think that's a great shame.
15: Neil Lawrence and Leslie Vinjamuri are our guests on this edition of Weekend. It's the BBC World Service. We are live from London with much more to come.

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3: It's 6:30 GMT here on Weekend. Still to come, our regular Weekend Science slot on the demise of the dinosaurs. And some good and some very bad headlines this week from the sphere of artificial intelligence. How worried should we be about the imminent demise of humanity? All after the latest world news.
4: BBC News with Debbie Russ. Saudi Arabia has shut down a major pipeline that pumps oil towards the Red Sea, bypassing restrictions in the Strait of Hormuz. It was attacked by drones launched from a region of Iraq where pro-Iranian militias operate. Meanwhile, Iran's Houthi allies in Yemen say they'll blockade Saudi oil shipments in the Bab al-Mandab Strait. The United Nations says Ukraine is facing its toughest winter since Russia's full-scale invasion in 2022. A senior UN official said that Russia was systematically targeting Ukraine's civilian infrastructure and there was a risk of humanitarian catastrophe. World leaders, including the presidents of Russia, China and Iran, are gathering in Delhi for the BRICS summit. The grouping was formed as a counterweight to Western powers, but wars in the Middle East have exposed divides in the group. The Democratic Republic of Congo has confirmed that the Ebola outbreak that's claimed over 3,000 lives has spread to a region in the country's northwest. President Trump has again attacked America's premier museum and research complex, the Smithsonian, days after its first African-American leader said he was stepping down. In a social media post, Mr. Trump accuses the museum of focusing too much on the oppressed. The artificial intelligence firm OpenAI has confirmed another case of its agents evading controls and accessing the internet to target a website. OpenAI said agents it was testing attacked a software service called RubyGems in May. And Ben Shelton has become the first black American tennis player to reach the men's singles final at the US Open since Arthur Ashe more than 50 years ago. He faces the top seed, Alexander Zverev of Germany, on Sunday. BBC News.
3: Hello, you're listening to Weekend here on the BBC World Service. I'm Paul Henley and I'm joined in the studio by Leslie Vinger-Murray, who is president of the Chicago Council on Global Affairs, which is a think tank, funnily enough, in Chicago. And Neil Lawrence is here. He is inaugural DeepMind Professor of Machine Learning at the University of Cambridge and will have much to say on our following topic, because we're going to talk about artificial intelligence. According to various claims by industry insiders this week, it could set off a global chemical attack or somehow destroy humanity altogether within the space of a few years. An Anthropic researcher quit his job, fearing that his lab and others like it were building super smart machines that we humans would not be able to control. More on that soon. We'll start with some good AI-related news. OpenAI this week said a new system of artificial intelligence had solved one of the fundamental mathematical problems of our time. It's called the Navier-Stokes Existence and Smoothness Equation. And we're lucky to have a mathematician with us today who has deep knowledge of machine learning and AI to roughly explain what this is and its significance. In a nutshell, Neil?
5: In a nutshell. So what is Navier-Stokes? Well, it's a set of equations that helps us predict the weather. It's about fluid flow.
3: Including blood flow and ocean currents.
5: Anything that's sort of not a solid that bangs into things. And I mean, oddly, named after people who lived basically 100 years apart. The French did all the hard work on it, the theoretical work, Navier, and then Stokes was at Cambridge and did some practical work around the fluid flow. Now,
3: why does it desperately need to be solved, this problem?
5: Well, ironically, it didn't. I mean, interestingly, we've been using these equations with no problem, and it has virtually, this solution has no practical effect, but it's something that pure mathematicians have become fascinated with.
3: Well, solving this problem has also been called intellectual theft this week by human mathematicians who've been working on it, among them Tristan Buckmaster, who is professor of mathematics at New York University. The problem is Tristan believes that OpenAI lent heavily on his work, or nicked it, basically. I asked him how.
6: They started working on this problem after they received a leak from Anthropic to OpenAI. They originally thought we had solved the Navier-Stokes problem, and then it suddenly, this leak went across the world, went across Twitter and so forth, and it wasn't quite true. And we were told that, you know, they had, leadership in OpenAI had gone sort of crazy because they, you know, they just released this model and, you know, they had all these big mathematical results, but they're so competitive in terms of one-upmanship that this was a big threat to their company.
3: And when you say there was a leak, all your workings were online, were they, and somehow not as secretive as they should have been?
6: Yes. Our work was accessible within Anthropic. We messed up in that sense. Work that we had was accessible to other people other than us.
3: Have you seen OpenAI's proof of how they solved this equation?
6: I've seen more or less the outline. They like to say that it's a different approach, but actually it's basically the identical approach. It's just the next steps in our program.
3: Is there any chance that it's just a coincidence?
6: It would seem very unlikely.
3: How much was this people's brains and how much was artificial intelligence part of the mix?
6: For them, it was purely artificial intelligence. They don't have a single mathematician in the field.
3: And so, for you, did your calculations involve the use of artificial intelligence?
6: Yes, absolutely. You know, that was absolutely the key. And that's what, in my statement, if you have sufficient resources, you can go beyond what, you know, the best mathematicians in the world can do, including myself. You know, it was the realization that I'd been overtaken by AI, you know, that I'd given it ideas, I'd told it the direction to follow. But the fact is that it came up with the, you know, the big ideas itself. It is a moment for mathematics. And that was what I wanted this whole thing to be about. This conversation is what we do now, that AI has overtaken us.
3: Any lessons to be learned for the future of mathematics?
6: You know, there's two lessons. I mean, there's one question is what we do about user data. The problem is in mathematics, you work on a problem for 2 years. The models get updated every 6 months. So if you're working on something for 2 years, then your progress gets put into the model and then someone else can just continue from where you last got off. That's one thing. And that's what wasn't actually the thing I originally wanted to talk about. The original thing I wanted to talk about was what do we do when the artificial intelligence can do math better than us mathematicians can do math. And for that, I think we need to have a conversation. We have to meet together as leaders, decide what our subject is, how do we assign credit, what role do journals have, how do we supervise students, how do we assess PhDs, how do we hire. There's a multitude of questions, none of them of which I have the answer to, but it's the questions that we need to ask today.
3: Tristan Buckmaster, professor of mathematics at New York University, and OpenAI in a statement said that they recognized the priority of his work and the work of his fellow mathematician and congratulated them on what it called their remarkable achievement. However, the statement also said, our proofs differ significantly and even the precise results proven are different. Neil, broadly speaking, both solutions, either the professor of New York University's work or OpenAI involved artificial intelligence. And this is the way of the future. And it strikes me, I don't know, as a harmless route because it is AI solving mathematical problems. Is there a downside?
5: Well, actually, Terence Tao has written quite extensively about this. And I think the point is that these are mathematical puzzles that humans have chosen. This is pure maths, actually. So it's a bit like chess players.
3: What's finding the difference between maths and pure maths?
5: In pure maths, they almost often pride themselves on the uselessness of the things they're looking at for practical application. There's a famous book called A Mathematician's Apology, which apologizes for just that. And as Terence Tao talks about it, he says it's like children fulfilling their curiosity as adults, spending their time choosing what problems are fun and delivering on them. So this problem, the equations have much enormous practical effect, but this solving this problem actually has zero practical implications. So it was a puzzle for mathematicians that they chosen themselves, like a game. And what they're seeing, and the reason Tristan's saying that, is what they're seeing is, well, how are we going to play this game in the future? Just like chess players. Chess is thriving today, but also like Go players, Lisa Dole, the Go champion, gave up the game after he was beaten by the machine. So it's an enormous existential moment for a field.
3: So AI is potentially rendering the best mathematicians in the world redundant because it does a better job.
5: I don't think they're ever going to be redundant. I was talking with Tim Gowers, who's top mathematician in Cambridge, about this, but it's a moment of deep reflection. And I think the point we have to extract out of it. And I think it's incredibly frustrating the way that large companies are using this to claim the supremacy of their technology rather than doing what Tristan is clearly trying to do there, which is give us a reflective moment for maths, because that same reflective moment is going to have to occur across multiple subjects.
3: But you're supposed to be concentrating on the good news aspect, because goodness knows we've got the bad news coming up.
5: I think that as with everything, you know, there's extremes, good and bad, but the truth is probably somewhere in the middle. And I think one of the challenges we're facing is we probably need deep and nuanced conversations about these subjects, and it's very difficult to have them because so much is driven by marketing announcements or doom announcements, which are both at the extremes. Let's hope that it's more in the middle what we get.
3: But Leslie, this is machines solving mathematical problems, and we also know that artificial intelligence can solve important medical conundrums in, for example, identifying cancer and curing various cancers. This is the upside, right?
7: I mean, it's the upside, but in my field, we're all concerned about who owns that, who controls that.
3: Well, it's bound to be monetized, isn't it?
7: Or China, right? It's a geopolitical question, too, because
3: Well, you say the United States or China. At the moment, it's individual companies.
7: Sure, but we associate those companies with national territories and governments, and there is a geopolitical element to this, and there's a question of data. And you know, I think all of these questions are being thrown up. Do governments try to control and restrict the data that's necessary in order to feed into the AI that produces these results?
5: And that's at the heart of what Tristan's talking about, because what he's saying is that data that came from him and his collaborators was used, and OpenAI have not denied that this is possible, was used to drive OpenAI solutions. So he's sort of saying the work that they did was then absorbed by the machine and integrated in OpenAI's answers.
3: Yeah, that's a very similar argument to one in artistic circles by music producers and composers, isn't it?
5: And that's what I mean about these are signs of what's coming everywhere. You know, people weren't listening to the artists when they were sort of saying this. Now, are they going to listen to the mathematicians? One of the extraordinary things about the technologies, who would have predicted, well, the first people to fall are like the artists, the computer programmers, and the mathematicians. What technology does that? And I think that the fact that that's going on is showing people don't have an understanding of what's going on, because it's basically the ability of regular humans to talk to machines and have them deliver what they would like, which could be a tremendous thing.
3: Employees everywhere, Leslie, are going to be marked up or down on their innovative use of artificial technology in the very near future. It's already happening, isn't it? It's happening at the BBC. Should I have said that? Don't know. But, you know, do you use AI in your working life daily?
7: I mean, I think we all use AI. Mm. It's a question of how much and what ways. I think there's a real norm against using it to draft first drafts to write, to conceive, but using it for research, an entirely different matter. But
3: it's instantly recognizable, isn't it? When a company throws you back within seconds a response to your email, you know straight away that it's a machine, and the feeling is really deflating.
7: Sure, but that's going to change over time as the machines get smarter, get more data, develop. But I think that, you know, we are in the middle of, we're sort of trying to make up the rules as we run very quickly and try to catch up. And so it's extraordinarily challenging, actually, to figure out what those rules should be. And some people don't believe we should be making up the rules yet.
3: Now, as I mentioned, you just need to take a look at the global headlines this week for other news from the AI industry to raise your anxiety levels. A researcher from the AI firm Anthropic left the industry this week, citing fears that his lab was building dangerous machines that we couldn't control. Now, the same lab also said that it had disrupted attempts to use its AI model for malicious activity, which could support the development of biological weapons. It was the latest in a growing series of warnings from AI researchers, industry insiders, about the technology's potential risks to humanity. What is happening here, Neil, and how scary are these potential risks to humanity?
5: I'm trying to step back from it a bit, and I think what's going on is

0: Support for WVIA Radio is provided by Bloomsburg Theater Ensemble, presenting Cry It Out, September 10th through the 20th. This heartfelt comedy explores friendship, motherhood, and the unexpected bonds between two mothers from very different worlds. Ticket information at bte.org.
1: It's not failures of the AI got too smart for us. It's basic failings in cybersecurity. The cybersecurity community has been outraged by the failings that have been around these agents. The one we just heard about in the news, the Ruby Gems incident, which I would say, if anything, is more worrying than the Hugging Face incident, because it's what we would call a software supply chain attack. But what's allowed it to happen is, you know, it's the move fast and break things philosophy that we saw with Facebook imposed across social media.
2: Because it's a race.
1: Because it's a race. Well, I want to step back from that, because one thing I would love to have heard from BRICS is what are they talking about with this technology? Because the BRICS conversation is very different. I was in that same conference center for the AI summit in Delhi. And Prime Minister Modi is being extremely clever about how he's viewing that technology. He got the tech CEOs to line up and kowtow to his vision, which is centered around Indian farmers. Now, this notion of a race is, I think, mainly coming out of the United States. Leslie might correct this. But, you know, the impression from China is they're much more interested and how they use their technology within society. Now, we might agree or disagree with how they're choosing to do that due to surveillance issues, but the point is they start with their people and work backwards, whereas what you're seeing in the United States is, oh, there's going to be one winner, and that winner's going to create AGI, and that's going to be us.
3: Meanwhile, Britain is supposed to be one of the front runners in AI, and this morning, I think, there's news that the British government has rejected the idea of creating a so-called kill switch to stop a dangerous attack from rogue artificial intelligence. A government spokesperson said blocking access to AI models here wouldn't stop them being developed or misused elsewhere. It said the UK couldn't simply switch the technology off. What do you make of that, Leslie?
4: I mean, I think there's a huge question about, the regulatory question and whether Europe should be ahead of it or behind it. And what are the economic costs of adopting regulation, you know, right out front? And I think for Europe, they're seen to be particularly high right now. But I think Neil's point that, you know, in the U.S., there is this extraordinary emphasis on the race to AGI. Not only for the prestige of getting there first, but the money, the sheer amounts of money attached are just on a radically different scale than pretty much anywhere else. And I think that, you know, the clarion call this week was that is overtaking any realistic and sensible look at the costs.
3: Well, on the calls for more regulation, here's what Geoffrey Hinton, considered to be one of AI's godfathers, told the BBC this week.
5: So the big tech companies would like you to think that progress in AI is like the accelerator of a car and regulation is like the brakes. And they keep saying, they say this explicitly, they've got a lot of lobbyists pushing this view. If we have regulation, it's going to slow down AI and China's going to win the race. I think that's actually a rather bad analogy. I think that progress is indeed like the accelerator, but regulation is like the steering wheel. What the big companies are asking you to do is allow them to make AI smarter and smarter and smarter without regulating the direction it's going in. Now, would you really want to develop an extremely fast car with no steering wheel? Here, if the public understands the threats to employment, the threats of biological weapons, the threats of massive cyber attacks, and the threat of AI itself taking over, I think the public will push politicians in the opposite direction to the way the big tech companies are pushing.
3: Well, those things, Neil, are dawning on the public, yeah. And there isn't, it sounds like, any regulation.
1: Well, I gave you the bad news for the good news story. Can I give you the good news for the bad news
3: story?
1: I think there's a lot of hope here, right? Because we're seeing a few things. So what these large companies would like you to do, or this Anthropics and OpenAIs, is they want a one-size-fits-all AI that's like the Windows that we're all going to use. And what we're seeing in practice is that just doesn't work, because no one needs a sort of intern that can solve Einstein's equations and quantum physics, and when you ask them to book your gym, that they hack the Pentagon in order to do it. So what we actually need is tedious jobs to be done on our behalf, and much smaller, simpler, widely available models are usable for doing this. And this is what India is doing. Now, when it comes to regulation, I found it so depressing this week that I've spent my week, you know, talking about the regulation we have and the regulation we're proposing for medical devices and in the Competitions and Markets Authority. But British government has been asleep at the wheel in terms of deploying this effectively. They've

0: preferred to talk about rhetoric and killer AI. I mean, we've had since the AI summit that Sunak triggered here, we've had a load of talk about guardrails and nothing in terms of policy or application.
1: Well, here's one for you, Leslie. In the US this week, Senator Bernie Sanders said he intended to introduce US legislation banning artificial superintelligence altogether. What do you make of that?
2: I mean, I think that many people will dismiss it, partly because it's coming from Bernie Sanders, obviously, those, you know, in the center and on the right. I'm not surprised. And you know, I think that the problem, of course, is that very few people believe that the politicians and the ordinary public understand the technology well enough to get the regulatory question right. I mean, listen to Elon Musk. What his proposal is that the six or seven leaders should get together and they should decide if something's really risky. And you know, Zanny Minton-Beddoes had that fabulous interview where she said, yeah, but you guys are all competing with each other. How is it that you're going to get together and cooperate on the regulatory process?
1: We've only got less than a minute left, Neil, but I have to ask you, those warnings, all of humanity dead within 10 years, 10% chance. I interviewed somebody yesterday, an industry insider, who said, no, it's a 70% chance. I mean, should we all just give up? What
2: feels that way.
1: It does feel that way. Just a quick response. Is what they're saying possible?
0: No.
1: Why not? Be more reassuring.
0: You only gave me a minute. Because these people, they believe because the things that they used to be good at are now being done by machines. That's the end of the world. That does not replace what a Ugandan subsistence farmer. I tell you what, even if the West is going to opt out, people who know how to subsistence farm on the African continent will be fine, right? There will be a lot of disturbance there and a lot of disruption. But at the end of the day, the possibilities in Africa, in India, actually in what they're doing in China are off the charts positive. Now, the massive risk with biosecurity and cybersecurity, they should not be underestimated. But we really have to start thinking about the realities of people's lives rather than the fantasies of Silicon Valley billionaires.
1: Many thanks for now, Neil Lawrence. This is Weekend. I'm Paul Henley. It's the World Service. And now with Weekend's regular science slot, here's Roland Pease. And today, Roland, welcome. A tale of some fossilised dung, a feather, and the demise of the dinosaurs. Can you explain?
3: Indeed. That was a fascinating discussion, by the way, Paul.
1: Good.
3: But if you want a mass extinction, what you actually need, and this is what the geologists will tell you, is a 10-kilometre asteroid smacking in from outer space, which is what happened 66 million years ago when all the dinosaurs were wiped out, three-quarters of all species, not all birds. Some birds survived, and that's what this story is about. This is a story which concerns a bird feather, which was discovered recently, preserved and discovered it was preserved and discovered in a very peculiar way, just a few tens of thousand years before that wipeout. This is Jingmai O'Connor of the Field Museum of Natural History, who was brought in to examine this remarkable fossil.
4: This is a lovely little coprolite, which is fossilized poop for those who are not in the know, that was discovered 10 years ago by one of my co-authors, Dave DeMar. He was prospecting, he saw it on the ground, picked it up, and as he flipped it over, he saw this beautiful feather exposed on the other side through a break in the coprolite. So we're calling this our lucky break. I mean, it's the best preserved feather ever. I've never seen anything like it. It's really amazing.
1: So found in dinosaur dung, which must mean that it was something the dinosaur had recently eaten. Is that right?
3: I know, that's right. There's a sort of a story in there. They reckon this poop came from either a juvenile T-Rex or a nano tyrannosaur or something like that must have been hunting. And also inside the poop, they found a couple of bone fragments, which helped identify the bird that had been eaten. They thought it's an aquatic diver of the Mesozoic. And the feathers that they found looked well adapted to swimming underwater. And they also found some fish scales in there, maybe from the bird's last meal.
1: Right. And tell me more about the bird and this amazingly lucky find. I believe you've got another clip.
3: Well, that's right. No, so the there's the important thing for the, you know, that's a fun story so far. There are two important things which the researchers got out of this. One is, so this is a plumage from before the age of dinosaurs. Plumage had actually been evolving on dinosaurs for 200 million years. It started out as very primitive bristles before it became more and more elaborate. And birds themselves evolved from dinosaurs, so they inherited the ability to make feathers. They had become very diverse before this impact. But the two things which they found, one was that these feathers, these wing feathers that they found, looked incredibly modern. And that's the first time they knew that there were sort of really stiff structures that could support flight and so on back that far. But also the body feathers which they found in there were not the sort of the fluffy things which you'll see on modern birds, which give them insulating properties. And Jing Mai says this may have contributed to their downfall in the after the impact, when there's a big global winter because the dust from the impact had turned the sky black.
4: Maybe during the Mesozoic, when it was warmer, insulation was less critical for these birds. But when the impact happened and it triggered an impact winter and global temperatures dropped drastically, so now having insulation that's not as effective is more problematic. That's why we put differences in plumage forth as one of the likely factors contributing to the extinction of some birds and the survival of one particular group.
3: So in this case, you know, they were lucky to get a feather at all, but it came from one of the victims of the impact. What they'd love to find, I think, would be some plumage of one of the crown birds that survived and led to the lineages we see already. But, you know, this was extraordinarily lucky. But, you know, maybe there's some other lump of fossilised dung out there for someone to find.
1: That might be the dominant memory of your slot this week, that the word for fossilised dinosaur poo, just come back to it again?
3: Coprolite.
1: Okay, I think I've heard that
3: coprolite,
1: before.
3: Coprolite, yes. It's a great one from paleontology.
1: It's something that there are dedicated collectors of, I imagine.
3: Absolutely. I've seen coprolites in the museums. I've been handed it by, normally it is rather, it looks a bit like what you'd expect, a rather round, not very pleasant lump. And they say, but this came from a crocodile 30 million years ago or something. Be impressed. But to have this detail, you can see it in the images, the detail of this feather sort of captured inside the mess is amazing.
1: Thank you very much, Roland Pease, with this weekend regular science slot. Leslie Vinjamuri and Neil Lawrence are our guests on this edition of the programme. We are live from London from the BBC World Service, and there's another hour of the programme to come. Stay tuned if you can.

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1: This is Nora Dillon. It's that time of the year again. WVIA's Fall Radio Drive is happening September 12th through the 18th. 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
2: 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This is Weekend with Paul Henley. This hour, Iran-backed Houthis take control of Yemen's entire Red Sea coast, thereby controlling key shipping. We'll discuss the regional and global implications of their rapid advance. Also on Weekend, we'll hear from a former general from the Israeli army who's recently visited the occupied West Bank.
3: I want to stand with the Palestinian community facing violence and intimidation from the extremist settlers. And I want to also to hug the Israeli activists who are trying to protect them.
2: And we'll head to Ukraine to speak to a young poet and war veteran on the importance of literature and art in a time of war. That's here on Weekend after the latest world news.
4: I'm Debbie Russ with the BBC News. Saudi Arabia has shut down its east-west oil pipeline as a precaution after it was attacked by drones launched from Iraq. Baghdad has sacked a military commander and opened an investigation. The Saudis blame Iran-backed militias operating in Iraq. Hugo Bishega is in Jerusalem.
5: The province in Iraq from where the drones are believed to have been launched is seen as an area where Shia militias backed by Iran operate. But the Saudi foreign ministry said the country would not immediately retaliate to comply with the request by the Iraqi government. In Yemen, the Houthis say they will blockade Saudi shipping in the Bab al-Mandab Strait. The dramatic Houthi advance could help Iran's strategy of driving up energy prices to put pressure on the US to end the war. But it also risks reigniting the conflict in Yemen. The UN says more than 40,000 people have already been displaced because of the violence.
4: The United Nations says Ukraine is facing its toughest winter since Russia's full-scale invasion in 2022. The head of the UN's development agency, Alexander De Croo, said Russia was systematically targeting Ukraine's civilian infrastructure, including its energy network, and there was a risk of humanitarian catastrophe. James Landale reports.
6: Alexander De Croo, the UN's third most senior official, was blunt. Russia was systematically targeting Ukraine's civilian infrastructure, he said, including its energy network. And there was now a race against the clock to repair the damage before temperatures fell below zero. As such, he warned Ukraine was facing its toughest winter since 2022. The former Belgian Prime Minister said people were already exhausted and the international community needed to step up its support.
4: 11 world leaders, including Russia's President Vladimir Putin, China's Xi Jinping and Iran's Masoud Pezeshkian, are gathering in Delhi this weekend for the BRICS summit. The grouping was formed as a counterweight to the United States and Western Europe, but the group faces significant challenges, as Azadeh Moshiri reports from Delhi.
7: Global conflicts have exposed deep rifts. The UAE, for example, has faced multiple drone and missile attacks from Iran this year. BRICS meetings in the past 6 months have failed to produce a joint statement, reportedly because of sharp divisions over the war with Iran and language on conflicts involving Israel. Then there's Donald Trump. His tariff threats make a counterweight alliance even more important to members, but a confrontation could be more costly. The White House has branded some BRICS proposals anti-American, and several countries will be wary of provoking the president.
4: The artificial intelligence firm OpenAI has confirmed another case of its agents evading controls and accessing the internet to target a website. OpenAI said agents it was testing attacked a software service called RubyGems in May, 2 months before the well-known attack on the coding site Hugging Face. BBC News. President Trump has again attacked America's premier museum and research complex, the Smithsonian, days after its first African-American leader said he was stepping down. In a social media post, Mr. Trump accuses the museum of focusing too much on the oppressed and demands a colossal statue and five-year exhibition dedicated to the first U.S. president, George Washington. The White House has repeatedly criticized the Smithsonian for its treatment of aspects of national history, such as slavery and colonization. A British crypto billionaire is giving £36 million, almost $50 million, to the right-wing Reform UK party. Bendilo said he wanted a level playing field ahead of the next general election, which must be held by 2029. Here's Greg McKenzie.
8: He's handed that entire amount to Reform up front and potentially now gives Nigel Farage something his party hadn't previously had, which is the firing power financially and the infrastructure now to compete nationally with the other parties. So Reform could use that money to move headquarters, they could start bringing in campaigning managers and start preparing for an election years ahead.
4: The Grammy Award-winning rap star Lil Durk has been acquitted of orchestrating a murder in Los Angeles 4 years ago. He'd been accused of putting a bounty on the head of a rival rapper. In the event, the killers shot the target's cousin. Two men on trial with him were also acquitted of murder. Ben Shelton has become the first black American tennis player to reach the men's singles final at the US Open since Arthur Ashe more than 50 years ago. Shelton beat fellow American Francis Tiafoe in four sets. He faces the top seed Alexander Zverev of Germany on Sunday. BBC News.
2: Hello, it's 7.06 GMT. You're listening to Weekend on the BBC World Service. I'm Paul Henley. I'm joined in the studio by my guest. Neil Lawrence is one of them. He is inaugural DeepMind Professor of Machine Learning at the University of Cambridge. Leslie Vinjamuri is here. She's President of the Chicago Council on Global Affairs, which is a US think tank. Now to Yemen. In a surge of attacks this week, Houthi militants backed by Iran has seized control of the country's entire Red Sea coast, thereby cementing their hold on a vital maritime corridor, shipping route. A source from Yemen's internationally recognised government told the BBC the group had seized Perim Island at the mouth of the waterway in the Bab al-Mandab Strait. It's also captured the strategic port city of Mocha from Saudi-backed pro-government forces. To explain some of this, I'm joined live by Adam Barron, who's a Yemen researcher at New America, a US research organisation. He's currently in Beirut. Adam, welcome to Weekend. Now, this is the Houthis' most impressive military advance in some years in a civil war that's gone on for, I think, 12 years. Remind us first who the Houthis are fighting and why.
9: So the Houthis effectively took over, let's say, the bulk of northern Yemen and then eventually the Yemeni capital, Sana'a, between 2011 and 2014. So that's in the wake of the Arab Spring. After they took over, sort of driving down to Aden, where the internationally recognized government is now based, the Saudis came in ostensibly to help the internationally recognized government fight back against the Houthis, which they did for a bit. And then in 2022, you had a truce of sorts agreed to between the Saudis and the Houthis. There is an idea that this truce would eventually lead to a peace agreement between the Houthis and the internationally recognized government, but that never happened. And then as this truce has fallen apart, and this truce has effectively been put under pressure since you've had the Iran-US war, et cetera, et cetera. And now we're seeing what we're seeing now.
2: Now, life for the people of Yemen, it has been pretty hard at the best of times, but this conflict has made it worse for many. I think 45,000 people displaced by the latest wave of fighting. How bad is it for civilians?
9: I know it's hard to underestimate not just the effects of the war on Yemen in general, but the extent that this humanitarian crisis could get much worse. You know, I've been to Mocha, where the fighting has been happening a few times, and this is an area that even at the best of times is extremely impoverished. And now you have, you know, 45,000-50,000 people who are left fleeing what was, at least in the context of the wider conflict, a place that was relatively peaceful for a few years. Now, obviously, that peace is gone.
2: Now, a key thing here is that the Houthis are backed by Iran. Can you just put this into the context of the ongoing war with Iran, between Israel and America and Iran, and the regional fighting, and how significant this advance by the Houthis is, especially if they're controlling a new part of international shipping?
9: Of course. Look, what's the old real estate joke? Location, location, location. Hmm. I think that's true in this case for geopolitics as well. You know, obviously, a lot of what's going on in Yemen is related to Yemen, but we can't ignore the implications of what's going on in the wider context of the war with Iran, right? So Iran is already able to block the Straits of Hormuz. Now, with the Houthis' most recent advances, they're able to effectively block Bab al-Mandeb. So that means you have Iran's wider regional network is now able to block the two most important maritime checkpoints in the Arabian Peninsula. This gives Tehran an extremely significant amount of leverage and a greater ability to really disrupt the global economy.
2: And it will. Leslie, oil prices have already been affected by this latest Houthi advance. And if Iran and Iranian proxies have a stranglehold over two massively important international shipping routes, it's a big deal.
10: Of course it is. And I think that's how much of the rest of the world will view this. And people have a struggle with the details, but they simply look at this part of the world and they see a conflict begun by President Trump and Netanyahu, and lost by both of them, certainly by President Trump, and Iran on the winning side because of the...
2: Lost, you're calling it already.
10: Well, I think this is the perception, right? Certainly Iran has been hurt militarily in terms of its capabilities, but in terms of its effective control geopolitically over the flow of oil and over the context of this war, I think the perception is that Iran sort of worked out what its leverage is and isn't going to let go of it anytime soon.
2: Adam Barron in Beirut, there are reports that the Saudi Arabian leader has personally asked the US president to take military action against the Houthis. I mean, it wouldn't be the first military action. So far, though, the US has not been directly involved on this front. What are you predicting?
9: I've spoken to a few contacts in DC on both sides of the aisle, and at least as of now, I don't think there's much appetite to get involved, particularly ahead of midterms. One, you know, the U.S. military is overstretched right now with what's going on in Iran. Two, there's the risk, as you know, your other guest, Leslie, said, you know, the idea that getting involved militarily against the Houthis could even further exacerbate the situation with gas prices ahead of midterms. I think there's the idea that politically it's not a good look. That being said, this isn't a situation that's going to go away. It's not like the Houthis are magically going to emerge into civil libertarians, right? So whatever the situation ends up being, this is a new paradigm that the rest of the world is going to have to deal with indefinitely.
2: Neil, give us a view from an unconnected observer in this country facing rising prices as a direct result of the war in the Middle East, and this is a new branch of it potentially. And we're told we haven't seen anything yet, that it's going to get a lot worse this winter.
11: Yeah, I mean, I think obviously there's a very negative effect here, but then I was also just thinking about the effect in the region around the zone, which, you know, you've got states that are much less well-equipped. When I've spent time in Uganda, you get sort of a lot of refugees entering when there's instabilities in the region. So it's not just us, and we may suffer with the high prices, and that might be what drives decisions. But we must not forget that there's enormous numbers of states and countries around that actually suffer much worse.
2: Adam, a last question to you. This is a new wave, a new significant action in this war, and it's about Iran and Iranian proxies flexing their muscles, and they still have muscles to flex, don't they? That's the point.
9: Yeah, absolutely. And I think when it comes to the Houthis, as our friend once joked, you know, you can never underestimate the Houthis. Don't count them out. You know, they've blocked. You have a group that has gone from being, you know, it's a bit of a stereotype, but barefoot rebels fighting in the caves of northern Yemen, now with the ability to fundamentally disrupt global shipping. That's a story that's just going to keep unfolding, I think, in unpredictable ways.
2: And you expect more implications from today's story. This is only the start of something, is it?
9: Absolutely. I mean, you know, the Houthis have already demonstrated their interest, willingness, et cetera, to use the leverage that they have on the Red Sea to disrupt global shipping. They did this in the wake of the Israeli assault on Gaza a few years ago. And that was when they were, you know, significantly far up the coast. They didn't have the plumb positioning they have now. So while you do have Houthi leaders making, how would I put this? You know, sounding the right tones, talking about their interest in guaranteeing global shipping, et cetera, you know, at the same time, you have attacks against the pipeline in Saudi Arabia just a few days ago. You have, and you have the continued risk of this really continuing to be a situation that is exacerbated.
2: Many thanks, Adam Barron, a Yemen researcher at the U.S. research organization New America. World leaders, including Russia's President Vladimir Putin, China's Xi Jinping and Iran's Masoud Pezeshkian, are gathering in Delhi this weekend for a BRICS summit. The grouping was formed in 2009 as a counterweight to the US and Western Europe by four countries, namely Brazil, Russia, India and China. It's now got 11 members, though, and the war in Iran has been exposing divisions within the group. One of its members, the United Arab Emirates, has faced multiple drone and missile attacks from another member, Iran. So what's expected from this meeting? A question I put earlier in the show to Professor Harsh V. Pant, who is vice president at the Observer Research Foundation in New Delhi.
12: I think the aim, as far as New Delhi is concerned, is not to let BRICS become an anti-West platform. I think the mantra here is that it should be seen as a non-Western approach to global economic governance. BRICS was established fundamentally to look at how emerging powers can have a voice when it comes to global economic restructuring, global financial institutions. And I think that's a mandate that that it has followed. Because if you expand the mandate, there is a danger that it may fall into this anti-West trap, which many countries now, the new members, for example, UAE, Egypt, you know, Saudi Arabia, even Ethiopia, would want to avoid this binary of choosing between West and the others. So I think it's a balancing act for New Delhi. New Delhi would certainly like to look at this platform through the lens of the Global South.
2: Tell me, what do you mean by an anti-Western trap and avoiding falling into it?
12: I think largely this means that, you know, India and many other countries within BRICS have very solid relations with the West. And the idea that BRICS should largely become a platform which berates the West and which talks about creating an alternative to the Western-led order, that is something that I think many countries, including India, want to avoid.
2: The US has branded some BRICS proposals anti-American. How wary do you think Prime Minister Modi is of provoking President Trump?
12: I think he would be quite wary of provoking Mr. Trump. And of course, there has been, since Mr. Trump has come to office, the relations between US and India have gone through a difficult phase. But what I think Prime Minister Modi and his government has done relatively well compared to some other countries is to keep the temperature down of the relationship. They have maintained this, they have continued to engage the US and President Trump, and I think they would want to push certain agendas, certain aspects of the BRICS agenda, which is not directly targeted at the US. And I think in particular, Mr. Trump has talked about this notion of de-dollarization, which is very popular in some countries of BRICS. But India's, India's approach to de-dollarization has been that no one is pursuing de-dollarization. What I think BRICS members are trying to do is to see whether local currency transactions can be enhanced bilaterally among countries. So I think the approach is different. And the idea is that let's not make BRICS a platform which sends out a message that it wants to stand up to the US and the West. Largely, it is a platform that should complement already existing multilateral platforms. But I think that the challenge today is that most multilateral platforms are not working. And therefore, there is many countries want to join BRICS. I think one of the things that is seen as a success of BRICS is that there is a long queue to join BRICS.
2: That was Professor Harsh V. Pant in Delhi on the prospects for today's BRICS summit. You can keep up to date with that on all BBC news outlets during the course of today and tomorrow. It's the World Service from the BBC. Now the time on the programme 7:19 GMT, and our next guest here in the studio is the British author Ben McIntyre, who wrote several critically acclaimed non-fiction books. His latest is called Redwood, the untold story of the Cold War's most extraordinary spy. It's out on Thursday. It tells the story of a KGB agent who chose to expose the KGB's deepest secrets and who was compelled to swap sides by a secret of his own, something he felt ashamed of. Well, Ben McIntyre, as I said, joins us now live in the studio. Can you sum up the story of Redwood? Who was the Russian agent and why did he swap sides?
13: Good morning. His name was Vladimir Kozitskin, and he was a very senior KGB officer in post-revolutionary Iran. So we're talking 1981 in Iran, when the country is still in chaos and the Ayatollah is trying to get control of the country and the Islamists are on the rise.
2: 2 years after the revolution.
13: 2 years after the revolution. And Vladimir Kozitskin walked into the British embassy, or what remained of it, and volunteered to spy for the UK. But his reason for doing so was different from any spy that I have ever come across before. He wasn't motivated by money or ideology a little, because he was alienated from the regime, but his main motivation was that he suffered from erectile dysfunction and believed the West had medicines that would cure it.
2: Which it didn't.
13: Which it did not, because Viagra would not be invented for another 14 years. But they ran him nonetheless on little red pills, little red vitamin pills. I mean, they did their best, MI6, to kind of keep him going. They had a temporary placebo effect. It sounds absurd.
2: It really does.
13: It really does. But it's a strange story, because unless you understand just what a macho organisation the KGB was, what it was like to be a 6'4" Russian spy with impotence, he couldn't tell anybody, and he was
2: desperate. Well, he didn't need to, did he?
13: Well, he did. He was desperate to save his marriage. This is in a way a kind of love story. He adored his wife Galina. He thought he could save the marriage by spying for the other side, and he brought the most incredible intelligence with him.
2: Well, this is Kozitskin, according to his daughter Elena Alexandrovna.
14: My father revealed to me all of it when I was very young, when I was around 6 years old, as a matter of fact. And we were standing outside our house by the garage, and he said, Kozlik, that was his nickname for me, you know James Bond? And you see, I remember watching James Bond from my whole life, like since I was a baby, it must have been on in the background, you know? And it all clicked, and I remember thinking, it was almost as if I wasn't surprised, even though I was six. So I didn't fully understand, but I understood that my father was a special person, and that he said to me, so I'm like James Bond, but not with all the fanfare, you know, not with all the action stuff. It's more of a game of intelligence. I'll never forget those words. My whole life up to now, he did say to me, Kozlik, one day it's going to be up to you to tell my story.
2: Now, Ben McIntyre, this man, woman's father, did play an enormous geopolitical role, didn't he?
13: He did, and it's been completely secret. He revealed that the Soviet Union, in concert with the Iranian Communist Party, which was then pretty powerful, it had thousands of members, they were planning a takeover of Iran itself. This was just after the Afghan invasion.
2: So the Soviet Union could have extended significantly south.
13: all the way to the Strait of Hormuz. I mean, that was the fear, that they would take over the oil fields and the warm water ports and win the Cold War. Now, there was a...
2: And the West was poised, was it not, to use nuclear weapons in that eventuality?
13: That is right. The Pentagon had a contingency plan in place in which they would use nuclear... They didn't have enough conventional weapons and troops in the area to stop a full-scale Soviet invasion, so the plan was to use nuclear weapons. So that hangs over this whole story. And for the West, for MI6, it posed a huge conundrum, because what do you do with intelligence that is this valuable? And they decided they would have to tell the Iranians. In concert with the CIA, a secret meeting was arranged in Islamabad to pass all this intelligence over to the Islamic Revolutionary Guard Corps in total secrecy, because had that got out, Thatcher and Reagan would have been in huge trouble. And as a consequence, the Iranian Revolutionary Guard moved very swiftly to destroy the Iranian Communist Party, the last remaining opposition group, formal opposition group in Iran. Thousands of people were killed.
2: How did you find out about all this?
13: Through MI6, through a contact in MI6 who... I actually first heard about it about 10 years ago, and it sounded so unlikely that I didn't believe it. And it was only once I met Ian McCready, who was the case officer in this case, and who explained it to me in detail, and then I met Elena, his daughter, that the whole thing began to click into place.
2: I've got more questions, but I'm sure our guests have too, Leslie and Neil. Neil?
11: But I love The Spy and the Traitor, your last book. I read it on the beach in near Sorrento. And
13: thank you.
11: There's a whole story. Whenever I think of spies now, I think of the beach there. It's such an immersive story. You tell it so well in terms of the personal side. And what I love about it is the human intelligence that comes out about it, and how these great shifts in history are hanging on... individuals.
2: On erectile dysfunction, if it can.
11: But not just that, the love story behind it. And I think you treat that so sensitively in The Spy and the Traitor. But how do you get behind these characters and their motivations? Because, you know, I think you bring that out so well. And it's such a human thing.
13: It is. I mean, in a way, that's what I've loved about both these stories, is that enormous geopolitical consequences ride on individual character and people making decisions that are entirely personal to themselves. I mean, the Kuzichkin case, this was an enormous, intimate secret that he could tell absolutely no one, even though he lived in a world of secrecy. And it's that moment when history really does hinge. I mean, it's called the butterfly wing, isn't it? But actually, there are moments when people make tiny decisions for themselves, or what appear to be very tiny decisions, that have huge ramifications.
2: Leslie?
10: I mean, I'm just stuck on this idea that the U.S. had a plan, that the Pentagon had a plan to use nuclear weapons in the eventuality. I mean, surely not universally agreed.
13: No, this was a Pentagon contingency plan, but it was drawn up by a man called Blowtorch Bob Comer, who was the...
2: what a name.
13: It's a great nickname, isn't it? Who was the Deputy Defence Secretary. And it was deadly serious. There were three grades of nuclear response in preparation, the least radical of which was to have special forces go into the country with things that I'd never heard of before called man-pack nukes, which were portable nuclear weapons, to bring down the Alborz mountain range, to collapse the mountains into the passes so that the Soviet army and armour couldn't get through. And that was the least of them. The next grade up was going to be use of tactical nuclear weapons. And the third one was actually to attack Soviet bases inside the Soviet Union with nuclear weapons. Now, obviously, if that had happened, there would have been a nuclear response from the USSR, and we would have been in the Armageddon territory.
2: And you had a mole in MI6 for this. How happy or unhappy is modern day MI6 at you telling this story now?
13: Ambivalent might be the best description. They, in some ways, this is a Cold War victory. I mean, it worked. They stopped this potential coup from taking place. The Communist Party in Iran was utterly destroyed. Relations between Tehran and Moscow were ruined for half a generation. So it had a Cold War effect. On the other hand, it ended up with the deaths of many, many people, and it ended up propping up the Ayatollah's regime. Inadvertently, this was the moment when the Islamist regime clamped down on all opposition.
2: And did Kuzichkin live long enough to see the dawn of Viagra?
13: He did, but he didn't need it, because by I'm going to give it away a bit here, but by the time he escaped, after he escaped, the stress that had been the cause of his, what he called his bedroom power problem, evaporated.
15: Happy ending.
13: A happy ending.
15: Hmm. Thank you very much, Ben McIntyre. Amazing story, and must be an amazing book, Redwood, The Untold Story of the Cold War's Most Extraordinary Spy. It's the World Service. It's Weekend.

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1: 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Perhaps my message will inspire you to do the same.
2: For more information about the WVIA Legacy Society, call 570-602-1128.
3: 7:30 GMT is the time. This is Weekend. Still to come, a former Israeli army general on his fury at what is going on in the occupied West Bank, a filmmaker on the same theme, and from a Ukrainian literary festival, the importance of art in times of war. That's Weekend with me, Paul Henley, after this news.
4: BBC News with Debbie Russ. Saudi Arabia says it will not retaliate for now after drone attacks launched from Iraq forced it to shut down a crucial east-west oil pipeline. A Saudi statement said the decision was made following a request from the Iraqi Prime Minister. Baghdad has already sacked a military commander in the province where the attacks were launched and opened an investigation. The United Nations says Ukraine is facing its toughest winter since Russia's full-scale invasion in 2022. A senior UN official said that Russia was systematically targeting Ukraine's civil infrastructure and that there was a risk of a humanitarian catastrophe. World leaders, including the presidents of Russia, China and Iran, are gathering in Delhi for the BRICS summit. The grouping was formed as a counterweight to Western powers, but wars in the Middle East have exposed divides in the group. The Democratic Republic of Congo has confirmed that the Ebola outbreak that's claimed over 3,000 lives has spread to a region in the country's northwest. President Trump has again attacked America's premier museum and research complex, the Smithsonian, days after its first African-American leader said he was stepping down. In a social media post, Mr. Trump accuses the museum of focusing too much on the oppressed. The artificial intelligence firm OpenAI has confirmed another case of its agents evading controls and accessing the internet to target a website. OpenAI said agents it was testing attacked a software service called RubyGems in May. And Ben Shelton has become the first black American tennis player to reach the men's singles final at the US Open since Arthur Ashe more than 50 years ago. He faces the top seed, Alexander Zverev of Germany, on Sunday in what will be his first Grand Slam final. BBC News.
3: It's Weekend on the BBC World Service. I'm Paul Henley. My guests are Neil Lawrence, who is DeepMind Professor of Machine Learning at the University of Cambridge, and Leslie Vinjamuri, who is President of the Chicago Council on Global Affairs. Now, this week, the United Kingdom unveiled sanctions against Israeli settlements in the West Bank. This was the most significant attempt in many years from a close Israeli ally to use economic power to try to force change in the occupied territory, where this year alone more than 3,200 Palestinians have been displaced by attacks by Jewish settlers. That is double the rate of last year, according to the United Nations. Israel's government has responded with fury, declaring it would shut down Britain's diplomatic mission to the Palestinians. It would kick out UK military staff from an international coordination base near Gaza, and it would ban left-wing British members of parliament from going to Israel. The Israeli government's support, though, for settlers has increasingly come into sharper focus within Israel itself. Among its critics now are a growing number of former Israeli prime ministers and former army generals. One of them is retired Air Force General Asaf Agmon. He recently returned to the occupied West Bank, this time for a private visit, along with other former army colleagues on an organised tour. And I asked him why he decided to go there.
5: I want to stand with the Palestinians community facing violence and intimidation from the extremist settlers to give them support. And I want to also to hug the Israeli activists who are trying to protect them and raise public awareness to what is going on.
3: Can you briefly describe what you saw there? Did you witness the kind of violence that you'd heard about before you went?
5: We saw the evidence. We don't saw the violence actually happening. I saw a water pipes cut, solar panels smashed, homes and schools destroyed, olive trees rooted, and mainly children living in fear and terror, which was shocking.
3: In a New York Times article, you compared the efforts to remove Palestinians from parts of the West Bank to what some Jews experienced during the Holocaust. That will appall members of the Israeli government, who will hate the comparison. What do you say to them?
5: Look, my father fled Germany at the age of 16. My grandparents left everything behind and came to the desert, Israel, with nothing. My mother was sent from Poland at the age of 15, and she is the only survivor from her large family. When I joined the Air Force, I joined one of the official IDF delegations to the concentration camp in Poland. Our motto was never again. And never again is universal, not only for Jews, but for any people, any nation. When I see extremist settlers carrying out violent displacement that led to our ethnic cleansing, I feel a moral duty to say, stop. It must be stopped.
3: When the British Foreign Minister this week said that what was going on in the West Bank was ethnic cleansing, Israel's Foreign Minister said he was spreading an outrageous lie. What do you think of that argument?
5: Netanyahu's government has weakened Israeli democracy and pushed the Palestinian issue aside, destabilizing the whole region. This is not an internal Israeli matter. It affects European interests, global stability, and the strategic priorities of countries like the UK. And I fully backed what your foreign minister say. It is not a conflict between you and the Jewish people or the Israeli people.
3: You were in the IDF for 51 years. Did you serve in the West Bank?
5: I serve in the West Bank. My job was special operations, so I usually operate far beyond our borders. But in many, many, many campaigns and combat operations, we abort the missions and stop the activity when an information came that civilian could be harmed. And we took the risk, including endangering our life, to stop this operation in order not to hurt innocent people.
3: You'll be aware of the accusations that the IDF is protecting Jewish settlers and protecting their interests in the West Bank right now. What do you think of that? Some members of the IDF, I should stress, some members.
5: The problem is not with the military. The problem is the political level with the government. When you have the messages sent from our defense minister, it's very difficult to the ordinary soldier to keep all the values that he was educated. You should aim all your effort against the political level and to the government level and not to the military.
3: Retired Israeli Air Force General Asaf Agmon there, who's become a campaigner for Palestinian rights in the West Bank. What do you think first, Neil, of the UK's niche sanctioning of West Bank goods? Wise policy?
6: I mean, well, we'll never know whether a policy is wise until somewhere down the line, but I think it's necessary to show some kind of reaction. And I just want to speak to the extraordinary courage of General Agmon there in terms of what he's saying puts him in an incredibly difficult position in his own country, a country that he's fought for, a country that his parents went to. And I think when we hear those voices, you know, you just can't sit there and do nothing. Now, I'm certainly not an expert, and I think there's always risks with sanctions. We've seen they're not very effective in many cases, and people have said that.
3: They were more symbolic, though.
6: Yeah, I think the symbolism is perhaps important here. And
3: many countries followed suit. The UK was a front runner.
6: That was nice to see.
3: Canada, France and others got on board quickly.
6: finally you see some sort of multinational. And then what you sort of was quite interesting is differing reactions from Jewish leaders within the United Kingdom as well. Not, some supportive and some against. So to me, I think it's an important symbolic moment, but, you know, I'm not expert enough on whether the actual sanctions applied will have an effect.
3: Leslie, I think the British government applied those sanctions and then sat back and waited for a storm to come in from Washington. President Trump has, I think, been silent on this so far, and the Secretary of State, Marco Rubio, has almost welcomed them.
7: I mean, you know, according to the British government, Ed Miliband said they did speak to the Americans first. It didn't come out of nowhere.
3: That would be wise.
7: Pragmatic thing to do. And you're right. It is very interesting that the U.S. hasn't had a big reaction, has sort of held its tongue so far.
3: We do know that President Trump has sworn on the phone to Benjamin Netanyahu. He's not necessarily his favorite person at the moment.
7: Sure. I mean, following Netanyahu hasn't done Trump any favors domestically or in terms of, you know, his desire to be the president of peace. But I think on the wider question of sanctions, I mean, symbolically, I thought the framing was very impressive, right? Ed Miliband saying, I support Israel. I support the state. I am Jewish. I've, you know, been to the kibbutz as a child. But this is a way of putting the two-state solution back on the table, of protecting it, trying to preserve it. That's a very tall order in today's Middle East politics, of course.
3: Now, we'll stay in the occupied West Bank now, and a Bedouin village in the occupied territories, which is the subject of a new documentary featured at this year's Venice Film Festival. It's called The Road to Jericho, and it's the work of one of Israel's most celebrated directors, Amos Gitai. I hope I pronounced your name right. Here's a clip from the film.
8: כשאתה מכין את ארוחת הבוקר שלך, חשוב על האחר.
3: The Road to Jericho ends with its director reading in Hebrew a poem by the renowned Palestinian poet Mahmoud Darwish. The poem is called Think of Others, and it says, and I'm going to have to sum it up for you with apologies to anyone who knows it, as you prepare your breakfast, think of others. As you conduct your wars, think of others. As you liberate yourself in metaphor, think of others. As you think of others far away, think of yourself and say, if only I were a candle in the dark. Let's talk now to the Israeli director of that film, Amos Gitai. Welcome to the program. We'll talk about your choice of ending for the documentary in a moment. First, tell us about the village at the heart of your film. Why did you choose it?
9: No, first of all, I want to wish you all Shana Tova, which means Happy New Year.
3: Thank you.
9: Today it's the New Year, so let's hope this year will bring peace, will dissolve this enormous, mighty Middle East conflicts, and we will go back to reconstruct a better future. So let me start on a positive note. We were aware, 10 years ago, I did this film called West of the Jordan River, and it was shown in Cannes, and in it, we went to see a little school for Bedouins, which was built by earth, by mud and tires, because they were not allowed to use concrete. And it housed 300 gays and girls and boys. And it was a very touching place. Later on, we understood that the settlers, with the support of the government, want to bulldoze it because it sits in this very sensitive zone, which is called E1, which is, if everybody Palestinian is removed from it, there will be no Palestinian territorial continuity. So now that this claim to bulldoze it were raised again, what can we do? We can do a little film. And we went and filmed it with the Bedouins and then enlarged it a bit about actually the situation right now in the West Bank with violence of settlers.
3: Right. The film is, the subject matter of the film is highly, highly political, and yet you don't do polemic in it. It's a poetic documentary. Can I describe it like that? There's a lot of poetry in it. There are many languages. It starts off in French. It's in Arabic and in Hebrew. Why? How would you describe the thrust of the documentary and how you choose to present your case?
9: No, you started by quoting Mahmoud Darwish's wonderful poem, Think of the Other, which I read in Hebrew at the end of the film. And this is the sense of this work. It's actually how we can connect to the other. I like a lot the text of Susan Sontag, who speak about regarding the suffering of the other. Right now, both groups are entrenched in seeing their own suffering. And there is suffering, maybe on different scale, but there is suffering on both sides. The conflict right now is not divided by angels and bastards, because both are both. So I'm into creating zones of dialogue in this very toxic ocean. And that's why I chose a form of a poem, not a polemic, very clear, very sharp-headed thing.
3: And you have some big names featuring in it, former leaders. Shimon Peres is there from the 90s. The writer Arthur Miller features.
9: Yeah, essentially Arthur Miller, Samuel Fuller, Jean Moreau. I called upon ghosts of wonderful people who worked in previous works and had opinion about the conflict, the Israeli-Palestinian conflict. And so they opened the film, Arthur Miller, a piece that I filmed within Connecticut years ago, Samuel Fuller, who played in a performance I did on the text of Josephus, the historian of the Roman time who documented the destruction of Jerusalem by the Romans, and the involvement of the Zealots in provoking the empire. So it is a kind of a juxtaposition of little fragments who tell us about the contemporary.
3: There are other films at the Venice Film Festival featuring Gaza and the West Bank, and they are campaigning films. You say your work is different and that you don't believe art changes reality. Just explain that briefly.
9: I recently was invited by the Spanish to make a speech at Guernica, the

0: 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This heartfelt comedy explores friendship, motherhood, and the unexpected bonds between two mothers from very different worlds. Ticket information at bte.org.
1: Struggle about memory, Picasso won, because the one image, Guernica, on the Spanish Civil War, is the image that stays in our minds. So I think culture is not immediately acting on the reality. And those who proclaim that if they will make a film or a theater or sign a petition, immediately it will be transformed. In many cases, it is to alleviate a guilt feeling that they actually don't do much. And I think the people who do are people on the terrain. It's not us. It's this woman in my film who goes every time that the Bedouins alert her, Agnes, and she comes to defend her. They risk their life. And they do real political activity. But culture has an important role. The reality, in my mind, did not only change by machine guns and money, but also by ideas. We speak about ideas, we scratch it in the memory, and they will find their inroads. So when I speak about the Rabin period, that he tried to find a new modus vivendi, a new peaceful modus vivendi, he is the only Israeli leader from right or left who really understood that the essential conflict of the Middle East is Israel-Palestine. Israel can go and make deals with the Emirates, with the Saudis, with anybody, but they cannot ignore this essential point.
2: Okay.
1: He risked his life, and he was assassinated, and we have decapitated any capacity of dialogue since this and that event of the assassination is more than 30 years ago.
2: Amos, I'm going to have to end it there. Many thanks for coming on the program, talking about your film featuring in Venice called The Road to Jericho. I don't know whether you've had the chance to see the film briefly, either of you. What do you make of taking an artistic step back from such a hot political topic?
3: I think it's incredibly important, and I think it's deeply worrying that some people think that AI can take over what we've just heard.
2: Thank you. To end today's edition of Weekend, we head to Lviv in western Ukraine, a city famed for its history and architecture, which has remained largely intact during the ongoing war with Russia, mainly by virtue of it being very close to the border with Poland. Lviv has also become, in the past few years, famous for hosting Ukraine's biggest book festival. Now in its fifth year of partnership with the Hay Festival here in Britain, Lviv Book Forum brings together writers from Ukraine and across the globe to discuss memory, war, grief, and the enduring power of literature. I'm joined now by two of the writers who feature at the festival. Artur Dron is a veteran of the war. He served on the front lines in the East, but had to retire after he was injured. He's also a poet, and critics say he's a rising star of Ukraine's literary scene. Welcome to the programme, Artur. Also, Charlotte Higgins, British author and journalist. Her book, Ukrainian Lessons, was published a few weeks ago here in the US. Welcome both to Weekend. Artur, for Ukrainians who are not on the front line now, how has it shifted, do you think, how the war is being seen? Put it in context. Is it easy to step into a literary festival and away from the reality of war? Mm-hmm. How's the contrast?
4: Thank you. Thank you. It's a pleasure to be with you. Well, first of all, I think that our festival in Ukraine, it's not about like trying to hide from the war. Literary festivals are not about having fun. They are about coming together. We organize them so that we can be together. We can remind ourselves that we still exist. We are still here. We are not going anywhere. For Russians, our literature is a target. This summer, they destroyed millions of copies of Ukrainian books. And for us, our culture is like a shield, a weapon, and something that brings us together. So the best proof of this is actually this number of literary events, literary festivals in Ukraine right now.
2: Charlotte, I'll just bring in Charlotte. You visited Ukraine several times during the war to cover art in wartime. How does it feel to be back and to participate in this festival?
5: Well, for me, it's very emotional, actually, because in 2022, my first ever visit to Ukraine started at Lviv Book Forum in this great forge of and furnace of ideas and thinking and resistance and writers beginning to express what this situation felt like from the inside. And now I'm back in 2026

0: with a book of my own in which Artur is one of the characters. Artur, I need to find you to give you a copy of the book. And it's quite wonderful to be here. But as Artur suggests, it's also extremely bittersweet, since books in Ukraine, book warehouses, book distribution centers have come under horrific attack. And the government, the Ukrainian government, estimates that 13 million books have been destroyed this summer.
1: Artur, how long were you on the front lines for as a soldier?
2: I was serving for 3.5 years. It was like 2 years of active service, and then I was wounded in October 2024 and then spent 9 months on my rehabilitation.
1: You were a poet before you were a fighter. Did you write about your experience? Did you compose poetry on the front line?
2: Yes, not right after the beginning, but with the time, I wrote a book of poetry with the title We Were Here when I was on my service. And also I wrote a book of short prose called Hemingway Knows Nothing after I was injured.
1: How did your comrades react to your poetry? Did they see it as a fitting part of the war, do you know?
2: Well, we didn't look at this like that. First of all, we were like just human beings, a man who are trying to defend our family. And only secondary, we were poets, bus drivers, journalists, students. So it was like my profession among of many other professions.
1: You obviously believe, Charlotte, that art is more, not less important in times of war. Just sum up before we get Artur to read one of his poems to close the program. Why you think that?
0: Well, Artur is a wonderful example of this, and both his prose collection of essays and his poetry collection bring you as a reader into the world of this war absolutely from the inside, and not in the sort of, I'm afraid, cliched ways that journalists, and I include myself in this, often think about conflicts and wars, but in totally unexpected ways, in tender and gentle ways in Artur's case, actually, as I'm sure we'll hear when we listen to him read one of his wonderful poems.
1: Well, Artur, I think you're going to read a poem you wrote when you were a soldier called The First Letter to the Corinthians. Just read it, please. We'd love to hear.
2: Thank you. Love is patient. Love is kind. It does not envy. It does not boast. Love fears with a primal fear, but walks on. Love could have surrendered, abandoned everything, but it walks on. And sometimes love gets shot in the legs, or shell fragments get stuck in them, or its legs get blown off. Then love is carried by its friends. Love digs trenches and lives in them, gnawing on ice from a hacked up plastic bottle when it suffers thirst at minus 20. Love goes out on combat duty, enter firing positions with hernias, fever, prostatitis, with blast concussions, asthma and allergies, with a high probability of not making it back, thinking all of the while about the one most important to them. Love bears all things, believes all things, hopes all things, endures all things. Love distinguishes the sound of a Grad rocket launching, mines exploding, and tanks advancing. Love's eyes ache when it stares through a thermal imager for too long. Love wakes up at night when mice in the dugout crawl under its cot. Sometimes love vomits at length in the woodland after a heavy fight. And sometimes love closes its friend's eyes, wraps them in sleeping bags, and carries them away. Love never fails. But where there are prophecies, they will cease. Where there are tongues, they will be stilled. Where there is knowledge, it will pass away. Because sometimes, when the shelling ceases, friends close love's eyes, wrap it in sleeping bags, and carried it away. And then it passes on to the living.
1: Artur Dron, who's a veteran of the war in Ukraine, with a poem that he wrote on the front line, reading it live here on Weekend. What did you make of that and the importance of art in war? Leslie?
3: I mean, it's stunningly beautiful, but also tragic. I think we get so caught up in the politics and the strategy and the analysis. And at the end of the day, the power of humanity. I mean, it's also just extraordinarily heartening to hear about a book festival in Lviv right now. There's also a sort of geopolitics conference in Kyiv this weekend, and the contrast is extraordinary. It's good to know that the poetry and the art and the literature is alive.
1: Neil?
4: I think so much of modern life is about taking humans out of things, talking about the Internet of Things or data protection. And it's just so important that the human voice is heard, because that's what matters. And I really also appreciated how Arthur talked about his colleagues. It's not just his voice that matters. He's representing everyone on that front line. And I just think it's incredibly moving. So thank you, Arthur.
1: Closing your colleagues' eyes, wrapping them in sleeping bags and taking them away. That was a memorable line. Arthur, thanks for reading an example of your poetry. A last word to our other guest, Charlotte. What will Lviv and its flying the flag for art do in this time of war? If you can sum it up, you're there.
0: Well, I think it's about Ukrainians and international guests like myself, but mostly Ukrainians expressing themselves and documenting, witnessing, and staying, doing stuff that other forms of expression can't do. You know, poets and memoirists and playwrights can say the unsayable, can really get to the heart of human experience. And I think that's what writers are doing at the moment in Ukraine. And I think there's a hope that maybe one day all of this could lead to some form of justice. But justice cannot be present without witnessing, documenting, and expressing this kind of horrific experience that Ukrainians are obliged to live under.
1: Many thanks. Charlotte Higgins, British author and poet, and also live from Lviv in Ukraine, Artur Dron, who's a poet and veteran of the war. Many thanks for listening to this edition of Weekend. Thanks to our guests, Leslie Vinjamuri and Neil Lawrence. If you're in a position to enjoy the rest of your weekend, join us again tomorrow if you can. Bye-bye.
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8: Hello, I'm Luke Jones, and this time in BBC Conversations, we're looking for love. 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
9: Chemistry can only be assessed in person. You know, you could like someone's photos, you could, you know, like speaking with them on the phone, but when you meet them in person, there's something different that can't be assessed online. So I think that's a big part of why people are coming back to in-person events.
8: So swipe right for BBC Conversations. after the latest BBC News.
10: I'm Debbie Russ with the BBC News. Saudi Arabia says it will not retaliate for now after drone attacks launched from Iraq forced it to shut down a crucial east-west oil pipeline. A Saudi statement said the decision was made following a request from the Iraqi Prime Minister. Baghdad has already sacked a military commander and opened an investigation. The Saudis have previously blamed Iranian-backed militias in Iraq for such attacks. The pipeline shutdown further restricts Saudi oil exports. Hugo Beshega is in Jerusalem.
11: First, you have attacks happening inside the country, so this is a major security test. And then you have attacks targeting a major shipping waterway, so this is also an economic test. We know that Saudi Arabia has been relying on this key pipeline, the east-west pipeline that has been targeted, and also on the Bab al-Mandab Strait, because the Strait of Hormuz has been effectively closed. And now you have the Houthis saying that they're going to block Saudi shipping in that strait. So this is a major test for Saudi Arabia.
10: The United Nations says Ukraine is facing its toughest winter since Russia's full-scale invasion in 2022. The head of the UN's development agency, Alexander De Croo, said Russia was systematically targeting Ukraine's civilian infrastructure.
12: The worst-case scenario, and we'll do everything to avoid that, is that at some point access to energy and electricity would be severely damaged, which means that access to heating would be severely damaged, and that, for example, water systems and sewage systems would stop functioning. With the temperatures that you would get here, that would lead to circumstances which would be really close to humanitarian catastrophe.
10: 11 world leaders, including Russia's President Vladimir Putin, China's Xi Jinping and Iran's Masoud Pezeshkian, are gathering in Delhi this weekend for the BRICS summit. The briefing was formed as a counterweight to the United States and Western Europe, but wars in the Middle East have exposed divisions in the group. From Delhi, here's Arunade Mukherjee.
13: In the last few minutes, we've seen Chinese President Xi Jinping arrive here in the capital. Very, very significant in terms of optics, at least for now. This is his first visit to India in 7 years. And you'd be aware that India and China share a fairly tense relationship. It has seen a relative thaw over the last few months, but this certainly is an interesting indicator about things to come.
10: The Grammy Award-winning rap star Lil Durk has been acquitted of orchestrating a murder in Los Angeles 4 years ago. He'd been accused of putting a bounty on the head of a rival rapper. In the event, the killers shot the target's cousin. Two men on trial with him were also acquitted of murder, but convicted on stalking charges. You're listening to the latest world news from the BBC. The funeral of the world's youngest traditional monarch, who died last month, is underway in western Uganda. The body of King Oyo Nyimba Kabomba Iguru Rukidi IV, who was 34, will be transferred from a cathedral in Fort Portal to royal burial grounds. Thousands of mourners have gathered. The late monarch, who was the king of Uganda's traditional Toro kingdom, died of cancer in the United States. A fire has engulfed an ammunition warehouse in Bulgaria, prompting staff to evacuate the site. Residents reported hearing a series of blasts, but there were no casualties. The cause is unclear. Local media say another facility owned by the same Bulgarian arms company, EMCO, experienced an explosion last month. Police in the US state of Mississippi have arrested a man in connection with the death of a black woman found hanged from a tree. Tarsia Fortune's body was discovered outside an abandoned home in Jackson in August. But police only announced in the past few days that they were treating it as a possible homicide. Donald Trump has arrived in Ireland for a two-day visit. In the capital, Dublin, Mr. Trump will meet the country's president, Catherine Connolly, and the leader of the government, Micheál Martin. Irish police have said they are carrying out one of the biggest security operations in the country's history. Chris Page reports from Dublin.
14: Donald Trump will begin his visit to Ireland with meetings in Phoenix Park in Dublin. He'll meet the Irish President, Catherine Connolly. Her role's largely ceremonial, but she's previously been a strong critic of US military action and foreign policy. President Trump will also have talks with the leader of the Irish government, the Taoiseach Micheál Martin. Later, Mr. Trump will go to his golf resort in Dunbeg in the west of the country, where the Irish Open's being played. Demonstrators opposed to the visit are planning protests.
10: And that's the latest BBC News.
8: Hello, I'm Luke Jones, and in BBC Conversations, we bring people together to share their experiences. This time, we're talking the business of dating, and we'll hear how the future is shaping up in the search for love. For more than a decade, one rule distinguished Bumble from other dating apps. In heterosexual matches, the women always started the conversation. But a few weeks ago, the company abandoned that USP. Under their redesign, either person can now send the first message. And users will also have much longer to begin messaging after they've made a match. This rule change comes amid a wider stagnation among the online dating market, with the evidence suggesting millions around the world are ditching the most popular dating apps and are looking for different options. So later we'll hear from some developers of some alternative dating apps. But sick of swiping, it seems many are taking the more traditional route of looking for love in person. So for our first conversation, my colleague Rahul Tandon brought together three people who organise events that bring potential partners together. And to set the scene, we thought we'd get them to introduce themselves.
15: Hi, everyone. I'm Abby, and I'm a 29-year-old girl living in Dallas, Texas. Last summer, in June 2025, I started Datey, which is how I would describe a singles community group. It is a way for singles to connect off of the dating apps through different events that can bring together like-minded people.
9: Hi, I'm Amber, and I split my time between New York City and Austin, Texas. I have been producing in-person singles events since 2008. I was the first to do themed events based on people's dating deal breakers, physical preferences, interests, and professions. So we have events like Hot for Teacher, Rescue Me, which is for women that want to meet first responders, Size Matters for women that want tall men. And I actually met my now husband at one of our events a few years ago, and we've been together ever since.
16: My name is Mi, and right now I'm based in Lisbon, Portugal. I have been single for all my life, and I always think there's something wrong with me. But for the last few years, I realized that nothing wrong with me. I just living my best life and being single. However, last year in June, something just shifted. After using a lot of dating apps, I really see a lot of my friends are also single. So I went ahead and create Unseen Connection, a blindfolded dating experience for people to get out of the app and meet each other in real life and without judging each other in 2 seconds.
9: A lot of people are suffering dating app fatigue. I think with AI, it's actually made it a lot worse because there's not just inactive profiles and fake profiles, but now there's people that are using AI to write their profiles and do their photos. So it's just not genuine. You don't know what you're getting. And just the amount of time that goes into, you know, crafting a really authentic response to someone you're interested in, the back and forth, only to meet in person eventually. I mean, it could sometimes take 3 months to meet somebody. And then there's no chemistry. Chemistry can only be assessed in person. You know, you could like someone's photos. You could, you know, like speaking with them on the phone. But when you meet them in person, there's something different that can't be assessed online.
16: In order to be loved and love, we need a human interaction. I also believe because of AI, of the dating app, of social media, people don't know how to talk to each other anymore. We're slowly losing all the skills of human interactions. And I think that's the reason why people become more curious and also more motivated to bring this back in.
17: Me, I was reading about your blindfold events, which I have to say has made me feel very, very scared about ever dating again. I have to be honest with you. Tell us how that works and tell the other two then, you know, what you've seen there.
16: We have two parts in the event. The first part is a blindfolded dating experience where they're going to meet four person that we already matched them in advance. And then after that, everyone open the blindfolds and then either social mixers open up for each other. Normally, the event is quite small, only 30 to 36 people. We just want to make sure everyone have a chance to talk to each other, have a one-on-one time with the curated match. Every single person who come to Unseen Connection, they told me that for the first time ever, they realized how important need to listen. They really listen. They really be present. Nothing distracting them at this moment. And they just fully focus 15 minutes on the date in front of them.
18: That's so interesting. This is Amber. So how does that work as far as selecting matches? So they meet with a blindfold on, and then do they select their matches without ever seeing what the person looked like in person, or do they take the blindfold off and decide if they still want to take a match?
16: Because they go through the application, so based on that, I match them on some criteria of that. They have about 15 minutes with the blindfolded dating. And then after that, we're going to ask them if they feel the unseen connection. And if both of them thumbs up, then I will send them the information the next day. However, because we have the social mixer as well, people also try to find that person, so they can see the person on the evening, but if not the next day, they will get the information.
17: Do you try and set up people who might have a lot in common? Abby, do you find that helps?
15: Yeah, so we try to have different events that could bring together people that would naturally get along. So we've done a couple of events where it's a pickleball tournament. We've definitely done game day watch parties for football, since football is huge in Texas. But I think the beauty of dating, we have so many repeat attendees that I'm able to really get to know, that say even if they don't meet a person at the event, because I know them personally, I always try to set them up with somebody that I also know personally, whether it's in my personal life or at the event too. So I try to do a little bit of matchmaking if I can, but the ultimate goal is to just have enough events that are spread out, that are all different kinds, so that people can come and meet their perfect match.
17: If you have pickleball and somebody thrashes someone else, isn't that the end of that relationship?
15: You know, it's so funny. A girl had come up to me at the pickleball event a couple weeks ago, and she was like, listen, I'm really competitive. And I was like, I'm sure there is another man in here that is equally as competitive, and you guys will be okay. Because yes, I definitely think if you were a silly goofy girl or a silly goofy guy and you weren't taking it seriously and you had a competitive partner, it probably wouldn't work out with the two of you. So that's why we had people switch partners after every game, so that they could try to find as many people as they could.
18: That's really cool, Abby, because I like that you're wearing, workout clothes and you're meeting people in a more casual kind of everyday setting, which is kind of nice.
15: Exactly. We did it at 10:30 in the morning on a Saturday, so very casual.
17: But you will often have people who are very similar together, political views. You might have Democrats all together, Republicans all together. If you were to ever meet my wife, she would tell you we are so different. And there is that phrase, opposites attract. So if everyone is quite similar, does that always work?
18: It doesn't always work, but I think we all have our dating deal breakers. I'm 5'9" and I like tall men, and I was, paying for singles events back in the day, in New York. And I would walk into a room of men that were, under 5'7". So I was taller and heels towering over everyone. So I immediately would be disappointed, not to say that they didn't have other great characteristics, but again, that's something that I'm physically attracted to, and is very important to me, the height. I see a lot of married people or even couples breaking up later in life because, they weren't on the same page as far as kids or, their careers or, religion or politics. So I think it's actually a really great thing to kind of go into an event, knowing, who you're meeting, at least some of the initial questions that may be more uncomfortable to ask, and, using that as a starting point.
15: people will sometimes come up and say like, oh, it was my first time and I didn't meet anyone. And I always say, come back, try again, come to a different type of event. So say they came to just one of our happy hours, come to one that's more focused, like a pickleball tournament or something like that, that's a little bit smaller. So I definitely think people can be pushed, but I also think we try to give them tools to help them. So we always do an icebreaker bingo card where if they fill out their bingo and they bring it back to us, they can enter to win a prize. So that way that there is something in it for them, and they really can't get their money's worth. But I definitely think people can be pushed, and it might just take them a couple of events to really get, one, the feel of it, but two, gain that confidence in themselves.
16: I totally agree on that. We have seen the same when people come to the event. Of course, everyone is nervous, feeling a little bit intimidated. People still feel a little bit ashamed saying that, hey, I'm going to this single event, you know, but I think there's no shame on it. And we always try to facilitate people. Every event, we have different theme. And in each round of the blindfolded dating, we give them the prompt as well, rather than just asking each other a question, where do you work or what do you do? Or every time they step a little bit out of their comfort zone, that when their confidence in dating will be built.
18: I would say if you're more introverted, speed dating might be a good start for you, because you get sat in front of several people and it's not a lot of work on your end. You know, you rotate every 3 minutes, you get to meet everyone. At the singles mixers, you know, I always recommend people have a drink to start and kind of take the edge off. And then, you know, we too have a lot of icebreakers. You know, for our first responder one, we have a trivia card that has questions they were actually asked at the academy, the fire. Firefighters, the cops, the EMS, and the women go up to the men and kind of approach them as the expert to help them in answering these trivia questions, which the men love that, as you can imagine. we also have, hosts that kind of facilitate introductions. And what I'll also do, which I think is really important, a lot of women come to these events single, by themselves, solo, as do the men, is, you know, introducing same-sex connections and just saying, hey, here's a wing man, here's a wing woman. You know, a lot of people won't meet their, you know, love of their life at an event, a particular event, but maybe they meet a new wing man or wing woman that they can go out with. And, you know, that's also very valuable in this world as well.
17: Where do we go next, do you think?
18: I think the apps are going to start to reach out to in-person companies like we all have. I've already been reached out to. I partner with an app called Secure, which is a new app in New York State and City for city and state employees. A lot of firefighters, a lot of cops, a lot of teachers. So, you know, they actually will promote my in-person events to the people on their app that would be interested in them, because they have that amazing database. So I think it's going to be a combination. I think people will use apps to kind of get more of a background and kind of get an idea of who's going to be at the in-person event to make sure that it's something that's a good fit. But I think in-person events are where it's at, and you'll see more and more companies are popping up every day. As far as attendance, I mean, it's really skyrocketed for us in the past, I would say, you know, 8 months, actually. We're probably 150% over last year, which is insane.
15: You know, I don't think the dating apps will ever go away, but I don't think that they're going to be people's first instinct when they, you know, quote unquote, want to get back out there. I think there was a time where maybe you went through a breakup or you had taken a break from dating and you thought, okay, let me re-download Hinge or Bumble or something like that. And I think now people's first instinct really is leaning on the in-person events, which they are a lot more effective than the dating apps, in my opinion, of course. But I completely agree with Amber that I do think that the dating apps are going to start reaching out to the in-person dating companies. We've been approached as well. And it's something that I think they're going to start trying to experiment with. I've seen in Dallas, Bumble has popped up a few times and done different in-person events, but we were there first. So do have to say that. So I think they're going to try to definitely like replicate that energy. But I think first in-person dating events will remain number one, hopefully going forward.
17: Amber, you're married, aren't you?
18: Yes, I'm married, met my husband at My Size Matters night. He's 6'7".
17: Well, there you go.
19: Oh, wow.
18: Yeah.
17: An example of success right in front of us there. Abby and me, you are both single. Does it bother you? And should it bother people? Isn't that one of the problems with the whole dating scene? You know, what's wrong with being single? I'm married. I wouldn't mind being single some days.
15: I think you're only human, and I certainly go through phases where I wonder why I'm still single. And then there are phases where I have friends that, you know, get into it with their husband or significant others. And I think, thank goodness, I'm not doing that right now. And I can lead my own path and do whatever I want. So there's definitely blessings in being single, but there also are so many blessings of having a partner. So I think just being single is really all about cherishing the time that you have with yourself. You'll never get this back, God willing. And, you know, eventually when you have that partner, you'll be thankful for all the years that you had just for yourself, that you could really show up as the best version of yourself one day for somebody.
18: Completely agree with that, Abby. Now being married, I miss my single days, and I wish I hadn't been, you know, spent so much time, you know, wondering when it was going to happen, putting so much pressure on myself and not just enjoying the moment that you never get back.
8: Abby in California, Amber in Texas, and me in Portugal, organisers of in-person dating events. I'm Luke Jones. You're listening to BBC Conversations from the BBC World Service. For researchers that study relationships, dating app burnout is a recognised phenomenon. And studies have linked apps to higher levels of depression, anxiety and loneliness. Not only can rejection be difficult to deal with, but being the best witty and interesting version of yourself online can also prove tiring. So developers are looking at new ways to keep their users engaged. And for our second conversation, we brought together the founders of three specialist dating apps. Stacey in the UK is the founder of Ready, an app for people who want to start families. May founded Reeve, which is a voice-first, slow dating app. She's in Australia. And Adam in the United States founded Believer, a now closed app which aimed at LGBTQ plus Christians.
19: I am an LGBTQ Christian myself. I called it my husband hunting stage of life. I was really committed to finding a partner. And so I really wanted to build something for myself. And so that's what I did.
8: And was it successful? Are you married?
19: I was engaged. We actually broke it off, but I was engaged. But, you know, the app had 10,000 plus connections. I went to about 2 different weddings. It was a really beautiful experience. And I'm glad it happened for the time that it did.
20: My dating app is Reeve. It's a voice first dating app. So people start having a voice interaction first for 5 minutes. So it's a live phone call, let's say. And then after that, they decide, ooh, did I have a good connection with this person? And then it moves on to the next stage, which is also a voice chat, but longer. So you get to know a little deeper about the other person. And then it unlocks the next stage, like video chat, and then the next stage, which is a meetup.
8: Stacey, tell us about the niche that your app sort of picked out in the dating market.
21: I went through my own solo IVF journey at 41, and I originally built Ready to, I guess, connect people who wanted to have a family. And now it's a purely introduction platform. It's invitation only. I'm all about fewer introductions and the right introductions. It's definitely not about dating anymore either. We introduced friendship and professional connections too, because I think what people are actually missing nowadays isn't actually a dating app. There's plenty of those. I think there's about 5,000 of them. Gosh. It's actually people are missing the village that comes with that.
20: I was using lots of dating apps myself when I was single. I used Tinder, Bumble, Hinge, and some other apps that say that it's for more of an intentional dating. None of those things really worked out for me. As a woman, I think we talk about dating app fatigue. I was going through that. I was filtering too much, and I was filtering for not the right person. Like, I was filtering for the wrong things. And even when I tried Bumble, oh, I want to be more empowered, I realized I was filtering even more, because after getting matched, we need to make the first move, but I'm filtering who's going to be more likely to respond to me. Then I ended up only messaging 1 out of 5 matches, and I would put so much effort into my message. So it wasn't really working out. And Hinge as well. Like, I thought I would be paying more attention to people's non-visual qualities, like based on their prompts or their comments on my prompts. But as long as there are photos up first, I could not really help myself but pay attention to photos more.
8: Basically, you're going for sort of the attractive people who maybe turn out later to be not quite right.
20: Correct. I could not control, even though I knew that I wasn't looking for someone beautiful, I just could not control. So I realized if I want to pay attention to other qualities that are not just visual, then I have to turn it off.
19: May, a quick question. It's interesting, you know, voice does remove that video or photo kind of filter or interaction, but I still think that voice does tell something about somebody, you know, accent, their age, whether they're nervous. I'm curious, do you think that snap judgment that you have removed it or just moved it down the line maybe a little longer?
21: I mean, people definitely need to get that information to decide if they want to continue that connection, right? So maybe not accent, but more like how charismatic that person is, how that person is carrying themselves, how much effort or curiosity they are displaying to you. So that is more important outside information than what photos can display.
2: We are very intolerant of stuff not just landing on our laps. So if we have to fill in profiles, if we have to write messages, I think most people now like use dating apps when they're standing at bus stops, when they're waiting for the kettle to boil, when they're on the toilet. I think people are just lonely but busy. They are so full of distractions in the world that spending time getting to know people is second to getting ahead or earning money or going and doing an experience. So I think what I really like about Maze, though, is that it's adding a little bit extra with regards to kind of how we communicate. Like if you look at words, and I think this is why often we get what the youngsters call the ick, is that sometimes the way we say things aren't really like interpreted the way we're trying to like say it to other people. So we can kind of go off people instantly within the first couple of messages. So therefore, I think when you're adding voice, you are actually adding a huge percentage of the communication. I just think people are not used to talking anymore. I mean, how many of us even ring our friends?
21: Yeah. The first move, I think, is really the information gathering process for a lot of women. A lot of dating apps are making that first move as just one simple message. That is just not a good amount of information that a lot of women need. And by having that live interaction, which is a bit of friction, but it's still fun because it's live, it's interactive, which is why I think this is a better way to really have that filter through the interaction.
14: Do you think we might get to a point, I think there is even a dating app that does this, where people just end up meeting people in person? Isn't there a dating app where if you connect, it sort of books a table at a bar nearby for like an evening that you've said you'll be free and you've sort of got to go, otherwise you get blocked from the app? Is that the future? Going even more offline?
19: I think so, yes. I think the change that I saw, that one thing that we did at Believer that was a little bit different, is we did more intentional in-person community meetups. And I think that has been or was very successful for us. And I think, you know, there's a meme that goes around on the internet that people crave community. And I think that that's very true. I think any app that can help us do that as humans and create that natural connection, but also get over that social awkwardness and that social anxiety, will make billions of dollars. And if you have that idea, let me know. I'd love to help.
2: We are becoming less skilled in conversation. I think we don't often have opportunities to know who's single in a room when we go to normal events. You know, when I was young, you would go out and kind of when you're young, you can kind of guess that most people in the room is single. But the older you get, the harder that is. And, you know, people are not approaching people anymore. What we did instead, because there is a stigma still with dating events, is that we just launched an event section within the app where you could be going to Wilderness, you could be going to a conference in LA, whatever, and you could say that you're going and we'll find other members that are also going and we'll introduce you so you can meet at the event. So kind of capturing the great events that are out there already so you have similar interests, but introduce you while you're there rather than, I guess, those single, quite awkward in real life events, which is just really a dating app with drinks.
14: Stacey, May and Adam sharing their experiences of developing dating apps. Thank you to all of them and to all our guests this week. Maybe if you're looking for love, that's given you a few ideas. Who knows? I'm Luke Jones, and you've been listening to BBC Conversations from the BBC World Service.
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4: This is Deborah Tice. Her son Austin disappeared while working in Syria. And for years, I've been searching for him. I've spoken to spies, tracked down war criminals, and I've discovered there are people who don't want the truth about what happened to come out. Where is Austin Tice? With me, Josh Baker. Coming up on the BBC World Service after the news.
6: BBC News with Lisa Costello. Saudi Arabia says it will not retaliate for now after drone attacks launched from Iraq forced it to shut down a crucial east-west oil pipeline. A Saudi statement said the decision was made following a request from the Iraqi Prime Minister. Baghdad has already fired a military commander in the province where the attacks were launched. The United Nations says Ukraine is facing its toughest winter since Russia's full-scale invasion. A senior UN official said that Russia was systematically targeting Ukraine's civilian infrastructure and there was a risk of humanitarian catastrophe. World leaders, including the presidents of Russia, China and Iran, are gathering in Delhi for the BRICS summit. The grouping was formed as a counterweight to Western powers, but wars in the Middle East have exposed divides among them. Police in the US state of Mississippi have arrested a man in connection with the death of a black woman found hanged from a tree. Tasha Fortune's body was discovered outside an abandoned home in Jackson in August. The suspect was named as Jacques Ratcliffe, who's also black. The funeral of the world's youngest traditional monarch, who died last month, is underway in Fort Portal in western Uganda. Oyo Nyimba, the late monarch of Touro Kingdom, was 34. Donald Trump has arrived in Ireland for a two-day visit. The US president will meet Irish leaders in the capital, Dublin, then head to his golf resort in the west of the country for the Irish Open tournament. Ben Shelton has become the first black American tennis player to reach the men's singles final at the US Open since Arthur Ashe more than 50 years ago. He faces the top seed, Alexander Zverev, of Germany on Sunday. BBC News.
4: I'm Josh Baker. You're listening to the BBC World Service. For years, I've been investigating the disappearance of an American journalist in Syria. This is a real-life missing person case. We're in regular contact with that person's family and inform them of the content of every episode. Here's part one of Where is Austin Tice?

0: literally racing from room to room. We're going up another floor. Each room has kind of been ransacked.
1: He's saying we need to look here. We just need to sweep this.
0: Somebody tried to burn this and it didn't burn.
1: Something about Lebanese intelligence.
2: It's December 2024. I'm moving down the dark, narrow, windowless corridor of a Syrian intelligence facility with my colleague Sara.
1: This has the Russian detainee, the German corpse, confessions, the death of number 1002. I guess that's a pretty good number.
2: We're searching for information about Austin Tice. He's an American journalist who disappeared in Syria more than a decade ago. Today, he's one of the most high-profile missing person cases in the world.
0: If I lift this up, can you look underneath?
1: Nothing here.
0: And this end? Oh my God.
1: Oh my God.
2: The keys we've just found might unlock a safe that we've been told contains answers about what happened to Austin Tice. Now, I need to see if these are the right keys.
0: One more note. Yes, this is it. Okay, hold on.
2: Let me just step back a few months to the 14th of August, 2024. The first time I met Austin's mother.
3: See, I need 13, please.
0: Thank you. Do you get nervous?
3: No, I did persuasive speaking when I was in middle school. That's definitely good for mothering. You ready to go?
0: Yeah.
3: Hey, Deborah. Hey! I'm so glad you're here. Thank you for coming.
0: Absolutely.
3: I really appreciate it.
2: This is Deborah Tice. Today marks the 12th anniversary of Austin's disappearance. I'm following her down a corridor at the National Press Club in Washington, D.C. We pass by a large poster of Austin. He's broad-shouldered, handsome, with thick dark hair and a chiseled jaw. Then we enter a grand ballroom.
4: Everyone, we're about to get started. If you want to start getting to your seats, today we recognize a major and sobering step in the long journey home for Austin Tice. 12 years ago today, Austin was taken in Syria, where he was working as a journalist. We are joining together with Austin's friends and his family in urging the U.S. government to bring Austin home.
2: This is no ordinary gathering. There are FBI agents, members of the intelligence community, and government officials. Because for more than a decade, every American president has paid attention to Austin's case. On a big screen, recorded messages start to play. There's the head of McClatchy, one of the news organizations that Austin worked for.
5: Today marks yet another year without Austin Tice, an American journalist and veteran U.S. Marine who has been missing in Syria for over a decade.
2: He's followed by Donald Trump's former national security advisor.
6: Austin was the type of man that every dad wants their son to grow up to be like. A U.S. Marine, a photojournalist in combat zones, a Georgetown law student, a great son, and a terrific brother. Unfortunately...
2: And then his mother, Deborah, is introduced. She has this long, striking silver hair and warm, gentle smile. She's petite and quietly spoken, but exudes a strength that comes from years of refusing to give up on her son.
4: She's a badass. She's a woman of faith. I know she's a huge inspiration to me and a huge inspiration to many. If we can welcome to the stage, Deborah Tice.
3: Right now, I just want to speak to Austin publicly. Stay strong, Austin. Keep the faith. We have many good people working for you and praying for your release. You will walk free again. I love you. You hang in there.
2: The people here see Austin as an American hero who served in Iraq and Afghanistan. He put his life on the line to report on the civil war in Syria. As the applause dies down, I look around. Faces are still, eyes fixed on nothing. A thousand-yard stare shared by many, not least of all Deborah, whose expression seems caught between gratitude for those who've come to honor her son and the quiet, unrelenting weight of his absence. The next day, I meet back up with Deborah at the National Press Club. She walks over to a grand wooden cabinet. It's got some of Austin's possessions on display.
3: They have these shoes in it.
7: His Converse All-Stars.
3: That's all he ever wore. Imagine, but if you look really closely...
7: Yeah. Oh, that's his reporter's
3: name. Under his name, Austin Tice, where it says, if found, please contact. There's a phone number.
7: Oh, that's your home phone number.
3: And every now and then, someone noticed it and they would dare to call. They would say, are you really his mother? And I'm like, I'm really his mother.
7: When was the last time you heard from Austin?
3: In 2012. On his birthday, August 11th, we had the best FaceTime. He must have already been in Damascus when we had that call.
2: Austin had taken a break from his studies at Georgetown, one of the top law schools in the country. He wanted to pursue a dream of becoming a war correspondent. So he spends his summer reporting in Syria, and on his 31st birthday, he calls home to speak to Deborah. After the call, Deborah leaves for a camping trip with friends, and she has no phone signal. So when she emerges a week later, she calls her husband Mark to check in.
3: Mark said, I need to talk to you. Go somewhere that you'll feel strong and that's quiet. So I found a place and I called him back and I said, so what? What is it? And he says, well, Austin is missing. And he's been missing for almost a week.
2: Since the day Austin vanished in war-torn Syria, it's been Deborah's mission to get him home.
3: I know that my son is somewhere alive.
2: And that means making sure he's not forgotten.
8: And joining me now is Deborah Tice.
9: With me now is Deborah Tice.
10: Austin's mom,
11: Austin's
10: Deborah
11: mother,
10: Tice.
11: Deborah Tice, joins us now.
2: Deborah's campaign has been so effective. She's attracted the attention of everyone from popes to presidents.
12: We are not ceasing our effort to get him.
13: Leave no stone unturned in finding Austin and bringing him home.
14: Just disappeared off the face of the earth.
2: Despite all the resources and political power of the American government, nobody has been able to work out what really happened to Austin Tice. I started looking into Austin's case after I saw his mother Deborah on TV. She was making this heartfelt plea for his return, and she looked exhausted. It made me think about my own mom and how she'd feel if I disappeared. So I started digging. I'm an investigative journalist who spent almost a decade working in Syria. I've also worked to help evacuate people from conflict zones when they're in danger. And I have some experience looking for missing people. So I opened my contact book and spoke to everyone from senior officials to people gathering information on the ground inside Syria. And eventually, I get a meeting with someone who might be able to help.
7: I feel like we're walking through a postcard.
15: Little fences, pretty flowers, very English. Yeah, it's adorable.
2: It's the late summer of 2024. This is Sara Obedat, She's a Jordanian investigative journalist. We're good friends and we've worked together for a long time. And she just happens to have spent years researching the Syrian prison system. So I've asked for her help in looking into Austin's case. Together, we've come to a small village in southern England to meet a Syrian contact.
7: Hello.
9: Hello.
7: How are you?
10: Hi.
9: How are you? Hi.
7: Good to see you.
2: This is Salam. He's smartly dressed with thick, dark hair, and he has this restless energy. He's asked us not to use his full name because the work he does carries real risks. If he's identified, it could put him and others in danger.
7: When were you in Syria?
9: It was January 2013 when I left Syria. I served in the Syrian army for around 19 years. During the revolution, I defected from the army.
2: In 2011, protests had swept across North Africa and the Middle East. Dictators fell in Tunisia, Egypt, and Libya. People wanted their freedom and demanded fairer societies. When the movement reached Syria, President Bashar al-Assad responded with mass imprisonment and murder, plunging the country into civil war. That's what drove Salam to defect from the Syrian army and join rebel fighters. He went on to build a network that gathers intelligence on the Syrian regime. He even has sources inside Assad's security services. And for years, he's been searching for Austin Tice.
7: I suppose there's this big question at the moment. So Austin has now been missing for 12 years. Some people believe he's alive. Others think that there's no way he could possibly survive this long.
9: It's not going to be surprising that he's still alive after 12 years. And the Assad security regime, they are smart enough to know that he's a golden egg. They are very aware of how much the Western community cares about their citizens and how big pressure they can put on the Western governments. The instructions will be to keep him alive, to protect him, to treat him better than other prisoners. I've been told that around 8 months ago, an American journalist, which he looks like Austin, a doctor visited him because he was on a hunger strike.
7: Hold on, you heard that Austin might be alive 8 months ago?
9: That's what I heard.
11: So if this is true, that would be the most recent time someone has seen him alive.
7: Can you walk me through where he might be?
9: So he was moved to branch 235, Palestine branch.
2: So Salam has information that Austin might be alive and even a location where he could be held. An intelligence base known as 235 Palestine branch. But we can't get inside Syria.

0: 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This heartfelt comedy explores friendship, motherhood, and the unexpected bonds between two mothers from very different worlds. Ticket information at bte.org.
1: But the truth is, this isn't just a missing person story. Austin's fate has become entangled in a world of covert talk, secret deals, and power struggles that are still playing out. All while his mother, Deborah, is left searching for answers. Following Austin's trail has taken me from the corridors of power in Washington, D.C., to the depths of Syria's most secret intelligence facilities. Along the way, I've spoken to spies, tracked down war criminals, and uncovered evidence that has never been made public. And I've learned that there are people who know what happened to Austin Tice. And some of them don't want the truth to come out. So, what really happened to Austin Tice? I'm Josh Baker, and from the BBC and NPR, this is Where is Austin Tice? Episode 1. We believe he's alive.

0: Hi, how are you?
1: I'm very tired. I'm sure you're feeling the same. I've just been looking at everything. I can't quite actually believe it, to be honest with you.
0: Yeah, it was very hard to sleep, to be honest. And it's kind of surreal.
2: It's the middle of a cold December night in 2024. It's been a few months since I was at the anniversary of Austin's disappearance in Washington, D.C. Now, I'm on the phone with Sarah. We've been glued to our screens all night.
0: People don't know what's going to happen yet.
1: I haven't been able to get in contact with Deborah. But I imagine she's going through every emotion on the planet right now.
0: Yeah. It must be so hard for her.
3: Well, rebel forces have launched an offensive in northwestern Syria, taking territory from government forces for the first time in years.
4: This hour, the second biggest city in Syria is now in the hands of rebels for the first time since the war began a decade ago.
2: In Syria, rebel fighters are seizing government strongholds. They're taking city after city. Nobody saw this coming. Not even the country's president, Bashar al-Assad. He's losing his grip on power.
5: Claiming another significant gain, driving government forces from the city of Hama. Rebels taking the city and freeing hundreds of those that they say were wrongfully detained in the central prison. It's the second major city the rebels have seized in their lightning offensive after taking...
2: As the rebels advance, prison doors are being forced open and people are walking free. There's hope that Austin will be one of them. While this is unfolding, Deborah Tice brings her family together in Washington, D.C. Austin's six siblings are there, his father Mark, and even his young niece. They stand on a stage looking out to a room full of reporters. Each of them is wearing a green T-shirt with Austin's face printed on it. Then there are the messages, simple and personal. Free my brother. Free my uncle. Deborah's T-shirt says, free my son.
6: Today is a day full of emotions. The news that we're hearing from the Middle East is the kind of thing can unsettle a mom. And I'm just so very glad that you're here. I'm so very glad that you're interested. You know, there are all kinds of ways this could go, but the best thing that we want to share with you is that we have from a significant source that has already been vetted all over our government. Austin Tice is alive. Austin Tice is treated well. And there is no doubt about that. And I would sincerely appreciate your most faithful prayers that we will see Austin walk free. And I just thank you so much.
2: Deborah steps away from the podium with tears in her eyes.

0: says she has new evidence that Austin is alive, although she doesn't explain what that evidence is. As Syria descends into chaos, all she can do is wait for information about her son. Then, rebels achieve what many felt was impossible.
1: This is CNN Breaking News.
2: Breaking news coming out of Syria. Rebels appear to have entered the capital.
3: Statues toppling, people jumping on top of them.
4: As Assad's opponents declare that his regime is over.
3: The country's now former leader, Bashar al-Assad, believed to have escaped to Russia.
5: President Biden is getting ready to speak any moment now, we're told, from the White House on the fall of the Bashar al-Assad regime in Syria.
3: Oh, we see the president right now. We're going to go to the White House.
6: At long last, the Assad regime has fallen. This regime brutalized and tortured and killed literally hundreds of thousands of innocent Syrians. We are mindful that there are Americans in Syria, including those who reside there, as well as Austin Tice, who was taken captive more than 12 years ago. We remain committed to returning him to his family.
7: What does the U.S. know about where Austin Tice might be and if he's safe?
6: We believe he's alive. We think we can get him back, but we have no direct evidence of that yet.
0: The President of the United States thinks he can bring Austin home. But in the same breath, he seems to suggest there's no proof Austin is alive, contradicting what Deborah told the press. It's hard to know what information about Austin is based on fact and what's based on hope. Whatever the case, the answers are in Syria.
8: How long do you think to the border? Like 2 hours maybe, hour and a half?
9: I think like another hour.
0: Just 48 hours after the fall of the regime, Syria is in chaos. Airports have been abandoned, so the only way in is by road from neighbouring Lebanon.
10: 13, almost 14 years ago, this place started its revolution.
9: Yeah.
10: Look at this on your right. Welcome to Syria.
9: Look.
10: Oh, look, there's still a picture of Assad.
9: See? One side is ripped up.
10: Yeah. Wow, there's an old Syrian tank right there. All of the old checkpoints have been smashed up.
9: You notice there are no street lamps. They're not lit throughout the entire highway.
0: As I look out into the darkness from our minivan, the aftermath of fighting is everywhere. A little fear creeps in. This is now a lawless country. There's no government, no police. And we don't know who controls the road we're on. Then a man steps into the beam of our headlights. He's carrying a gun.
10: Watching some fighters, I guess, search cars in front of me.
0: Flickers of light catch the edge of rifles. There are several men, some with faces covered, all armed. As they shine their lights on my face, their gaze softens.
11: Marhaba.
12: What are you?
11: Kif halak? Alhamdulillah. Hello. Britannia. Britannia. Britannia. Ma'asalama.
0: The men are part of the group that has just toppled Syrian President Assad.
9: This is crazy. It's essentially not even, I mean, is anyone keeping track of entry into the country?
10: Seamless. I've never entered this country so quickly.
9: I've never entered any country so quickly. No one knows that I'm here. No one's checked my passport.
10: Welcome to the new Syria.
9: But this kind of gave me a little bit of trepidation. Things are still very new.
0: An hour later, we're in Damascus.
9: There we are, okay. We're near the hotel.
0: Despite the chaos and the lack of an actual government,
9: there's the entrance.
0: Hotels are thankfully still operating.
12: Thanks.
0: I unzip my bag and feel for a folder, triple checking it's still hidden where I left it. So much of my reporting has been about national security and intelligence. And before I came to Damascus, a source of mine with intimate knowledge of Austin's case reached out. I'd spent months gaining their trust, and now they had something to give me, something important. I can't say what country this happened in order to protect their identity, but we met outside a coffee shop and they handed me a purple folder, which came with a simple request. Find Austin. Now that we have a moment to catch our breath, I take the folder to Sarah's hotel room.
9: Hi.
8: Can I come in?
9: Yep.
8: You're going to want to look at this. So, I met with somebody.
9: Mm-hmm.
8: And here are a list with GPS coordinates of every location that Austin is possibly known to have been held at.
9: Whoa. This is insane.
0: For years, Western intelligence agencies have been identifying sites where Austin might be held. But they couldn't go to them because they were tightly guarded by Syrian forces. Now that the regime is gone, we can search them. If Austin's being held in a Syrian prison, this might be the best chance in more than a decade that anyone has had to find him. Where is Austin Tice? Is presented by me, Josh Baker. For full credits and the latest episodes, search for I'm Not a Monster Presents wherever you get your BBC podcasts.
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15: 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That's the big question we're asking today on People Fixing the World from the BBC World Service. We'll find out about surprising solutions. In Scotland, how one village is giving homeless people back their dignity.
16: That was kind of the idea, was to sort of turn the traditional concept of homelessness accommodation, which tends to be really squalid, really awful, offered the absolute bare minimum, and turn that on its head and try and give people a place that's uplifting, that's cosy, that feels it's got some beauty in.
15: And in France, how office spaces are serving as rooms for the night.
17: It's weird. I am literally in its big office, but in the corner here, it does feel like suddenly if I turn this way and look straight forward, it looks like someone's bedroom.
15: Join me, Myra Anubi, as we look at some of the positive things happening all around us on People Fixing the World, right after the BBC News.
18: I'm Debbie Russ with the BBC News. Saudi Arabia says it will not retaliate for now after drone attacks launched from Iraq forced it to shut down a crucial east-west oil pipeline. A Saudi statement said the decision was made following a request from the Iraqi Prime Minister. Baghdad has sacked a military commander in the area the attacks were launched from. Hugo Bishega is in Jerusalem.
19: The attacks on the pipeline have renewed fears that a fighting in the region could further disrupt energy supplies. The province in Iraq, from where the drones are believed to have been launched, is seen as an area where Shia militias backed by Iran operate. In Yemen, the Houthis say they will blockade Saudi shipping in the Bab al-Mandab Strait, a vital oil shipping route. The dramatic Houthi advance could help Iran's strategy of driving up energy prices to put pressure on the US to end the war.
18: The United Nations says Ukraine is facing its toughest winter since Russia's full-scale invasion in 2022. The head of the UN's development agency, Alexander De Croo, told the BBC that Russian attacks could lead to a humanitarian catastrophe.
20: Civil infrastructure is in a very systematic way being targeted. And this is petrol stations, it's shopping malls, it's business centers, but it's especially energy infrastructure, energy transmission lines. There is absolutely no justification for that.
18: 11 world leaders, including Russia's President Vladimir Putin, China's Xi Jinping and Iran's Masoud Pezeshkian, are gathering in Delhi this weekend for the BRICS summit. The grouping was formed as a counterweight to the United States and Western Europe, but wars in the Middle East have exposed divisions within it. One of the members, the UAE, has faced multiple drone and missile attacks from another member, Iran. The funeral of the world's youngest traditional monarch, who died last month, is underway in Western Uganda. The body of King Oyo Nibakabamba Iguru Rukiri IV, who was 34, will be transferred from a cathedral in Fort Portal to royal burial grounds. The BBC's Swayibu Ibrahim reports from Kampala.
21: Thousands of mourners, as well as representatives of traditional kingdoms and other dignitaries, have gathered at the palace and at the cathedral to attend the king's final send-off. King Oyo died in the United States last month, where he had been receiving treatment for cancer. His burial will take place later today at the Royal Burial Grounds in Karambi.
18: Donald Trump has arrived in Ireland for a two-day visit. In the capital, Dublin, Mr. Trump will meet the country's president, Catherine Connolly, and the leader of Irish government, Micheál Martin. Later, the US president will head to his golf resort in Western Ireland to watch the Irish Open tournament. BBC News. Police in the U.S. state of Mississippi have arrested a man in connection with the death of a black woman found hanged from a tree. Tasia Fortune's body was discovered outside an abandoned home in Jackson in August, but police only announced in the past few days that they were treating it as a possible homicide. The police have now named the suspect as Jarques Ratcliffe, who's also black. A fire has engulfed an ammunition warehouse in Bulgaria, prompting staff to evacuate the site. Residents reported hearing a series of blasts, but there were no casualties. Klitsia Sala reports.
22: The blaze at the site, which stores gunpowder and ammunition, lit up the sky near a village in central Bulgaria. It's still unclear what caused it. Local media say another facility owned by the same Bulgarian arms company, EMCO, experienced an explosion last month. EMCO supplies arms to Ukraine and is run by the Bulgarian arms trader Emilian Hebrev. Bulgarian prosecutors claim that Russian operatives can be linked to previous attacks on Mr. Hebrev and his factories.
18: French police have said they suspect a suburban train derailment in the northwest of the country was due to sabotage. More than 40 people were injured, one of them seriously, when the train came off the tracks between the cities of Rouen and Caen in Normandy. A police source said a loose fragment of rail track was discovered at the scene. Several carriages overturned in the incident. And Ben Shelton has become the first black American tennis player to reach the men's singles final at the US Open since Arthur Ashe more than 50 years ago. He did so in the stadium in New York named after the trailblazing tennis great. Shelton beat Francis Tiafoe in four sets. He faces the top seed Alexander Zverev of Germany on Sunday in what would be his first Grand Slam final. BBC News.

0: Homelessness. It's a big issue that affects more than 100 million people globally. And having a house, a safe place to return to every night, is something that we might take for granted. But for many, having nowhere to go is an everyday reality. So today on People Fixing the World from the BBC World Service with me, Myra Anubi, it's all about new ways to tackle homelessness. In France, we'll find out how offices can be part of the solution. But first, let me take you to Scotland and to a special village that's providing homeless people with decent accommodation and a proper sense of community.
1: In the capital city of Scotland, Edinburgh. It's a beautiful place with a lot of history, castles, and it's also known for massive festivals. But today, I'm not going to a festival. I am instead heading to a special place called the Social Bite Village to find out more about our solution. So I've just come out of the car and already I cannot describe how beautiful this is. The location is right by the seaside, so you have these stunning views of the hills and amazing green landscapes surrounded by trees. I think I can see the person that I'm here to meet.
2: Hi, Myra.
1: Hi.
2: I'm Emily.
1: Emily,
2: nice.
1: This is a beautiful location.
2: Isn't it just?
0: Emily Pickering is part of the team behind this village and she's showing me around. It's an enclosed plot of land that's got 15 houses neatly placed opposite each other. In fact, they kind of look like holiday homes, with sprinklers and flowers blooming beside neatly mowed lawns.
1: A few of them look like small bungalows, others look more like box homes, but these are made of timber.
2: We call them nest houses, so they're kind of condensed homes, but they're still spacious and they have big windows, and we just wanted them to really feel like a cozy home. Each one inside was when they originally were made, they were decorated the exact same, and then the residents have come in and they've just made them their own.
0: Emily takes me inside one house to see what they look like.
1: And just coming in, you're right, it's a nice, cozy space, right? You have a kitchenette space, which, you know, typical stuff. You've got your fridge, you've got your cooker, and then you have a seating area as well with sofas.
2: The sense of waking up and being able to see your neighbours and talk to your neighbours, and also having these quite large, for temporary accommodation, these large spaces that you can really create as your own home. They've got a bedroom with a double bed, a desk, a wardrobe, a sofa, a TV. Is a real home.
0: Some residents have been here for a few months and others for over 2 years as they wait to get more secure housing. Emily leads me to a different house to meet Michael, a local musician and a former resident who can tell us a lot about what it's like living in this village. Hi.
3: Hello.
1: Hi, can I come in?
3: Yeah, of course you can.
1: Yes.
0: Oh, we're meeting inside the very same house he used to live in. Michael tells me he suddenly became homeless after his relationship broke down.
3: And then this was like my third place that I stayed in Edinburgh, because the other two weren't as nowhere near as good as this, because there's some dodgy places that you get put into. So I'm so glad that I got this place, yeah.
1: And could you just describe how dodgy was?
3: Oh, but well, you're finding there's like needles and stuff and yeah. There was, you know, packets of stuff or drugs or whatnot, but then it's them being aggressive towards you as well.
0: But after moving into the Social Bite Village, things began to improve.
3: Yeah, well, I was here for a couple of years because I was here when it was COVID. So I was just before it and then a wee bit after. Everyone just chips in and becomes a little family, because I've got some friends for life now down here.
1: Yeah, tell me some of the things you would do together.
3: Well, because we got donated some gym equipment and everything, me and a couple of residents were working out every morning, then going for walks along the beach, because we're just right beside the water. And then we'd, at night time, help cooking together and stuff.
0: This whole idea began back in 2018 with a man called Josh Littlejohn. He'd started a coffee shop in the city called Social Bite that offered employment and free food to homeless people. They would often tell him horror stories about the temporary accommodation they were living in. So Josh created Social Bite Village, a model that gives homeless people access to small supported communities living in high quality homes.
4: People were moving in from other homeless accommodations, and I was told they were just bursting into tears, you know, with emotion and getting the keys and, you know, just feeling that sense of relief.
0: The village has prefabricated homes, so they are assembled elsewhere and then placed here. Josh says that they also use locally sourced Scottish wood.
4: Yeah, I mean, I think there's lots of, like, academic studies that show the positive mental psychological effects of open wood in sort of the built environment, open wood and timber. It's shown to reduce blood pressure, reduce stress, make people feel more calm, more relaxed. So we want this to be a place where when people come in and they get their keys, they can kind of breathe.
0: Since Social Bite Village started, they've helped more than 150 people in two locations, this one in Edinburgh and another in Glasgow. The organisation is also now in discussions with around 15 local authorities across the UK about replicating the model in other communities. And how do you select who gets to stay here?
4: There's lots of referral routes, so other charities, lots of homeless charities will refer people that they're working with, and people can self-refer, and we still have our chain of social enterprise cafes where homeless people can get free food. So quite often someone will come in for a free meal and they will pick up a leaflet about the village and they might end up self-referring in here. We work with the council who make referrals.
0: These homes cost more than $100,000 each to build. Josh argues that they're cheaper than the cost of typical social housing in the UK. The organisation holds charity events and auctions to cover their costs. They also get donations and invite companies to sponsor a house. And their work has been supported by people from all over the world, including famous actors like George Clooney and Leonardo DiCaprio. I wonder, though, if some might be surprised that homeless people are living in such high-quality homes.
4: Quite often, actually, this place gets confused for kind of an upmarket holiday location. That was kind of the idea, was to sort of turn the traditional concept of homelessness accommodation, which tends to be really squalid, really awful, often the absolute bare minimum, and turn that on its head and try and give people a place that's uplifting, that's cosy, that feels it's got some beauty and...
1: I also noticed there's a dog outside.
5: Yes.
1: What's your name? What's his name?
5: Leo.
1: Hi, Leo. I've seen a few dogs. People can come here with their pets.
4: Pet friendly. I think there's some dogs. There's been cats. Yeah, we've had a couple of village babies over the years as well.
1: Oh, nice.
4: Yeah, so, it's kind of, again, if you're trying to create a community, it's important. You know, pets add to that. So, also, it's a big issue for people that are homeless that are maybe on the streets. If they have a dog, then most accommodations won't allow pets. So people will often choose to sleep on the streets.
0: Another essential part of Josh's model is building a community, giving people a space where they can get support from the staff and from each other. The residents can come together to cook, share stories, and play card games in a shared space at the entrance of the village called the Hub. Right in front of me is this kind of open style kitchen, and then you've got like these sofas where guys come to do everything from watching the game to watching a movie and playing cards. And also I can see on just kind of like the very far end, there's a whiteboard with tasks that people have to do, including emptying the bins, wiping surfaces. So it's very much a community space. Someone who was once a resident at this village is Jane, and she's here now. Hi, Jane.
6: Hi.
1: Jane, I've heard you make a mean cup of tea.
6: Yeah, of course I can make you one of the best cup of teas ever.
1: Let's go.
6: What do you take in your tea?
1: Oh, so I'm actually Kenyan. We like very strong tea.
6: Very strong tea.
0: As Jane starts to make me a brew, we get chatting about her life.
6: The reason I ended up homeless was because my mum passed away in 2020, and I was kind of sofa surfing with my friends and my sister before that, and I was in and out of B&Bs and hostels, and it was a really bad experience for me because there was a curfew. I wasn't allowed any visitors or anything like that. It was just a really bad time for me, and I didn't like it. I didn't feel safe or secure or anything.
1: And so how did you then learn about Social Bike Village?
6: A friend told me about this flyer, so I looked it up online. I emailed the Social Bike, and next again few days they emailed me back asking if I wanted to go for a visit, which I did, and a few weeks later I was moved into the village.
1: How was that feeling when you moved into the village and you had your very own space?
6: I mean, I was really shy when I first moved in. I didn't know anybody. I didn't know what I was doing. But then the first couple of weeks, I started adjusting, and I was planning activities with people and going for sea swims and just being me.
1: You lived here for about 2 years, right?
6: Yeah.
1: How did it feel when you had to leave?
6: When I left the village, I was quite upset because I was leaving behind my Social Bike family. I just wanted to take them all with me, but I couldn't. But now that I've got my own flat, I'm happy and secure, and I still come down and see the village.
1: And you know you can always come back and visit with your family here.
6: Yeah, yeah. I mean, like, Social Bike are never going to get rid of me. They're stuck with me until the day I die. That's that done, yeah. Yeah.
1: Like Jane, people who've left the village can still visit the hub for a hot meal or just a chat.
5: If you're lonely, ain't got no friends, no type of future.
1: And for Michael, the former resident we met earlier, Social Bite has given him more than just a home. It's given him a community of people he now calls friends, something that inspired him to write a song.

0: You're listening to People Fixing the World from the BBC World Service with me, Myra Anubi. Now, I've left the village in Scotland and I'm back in the office in London. And for many of us, offices are constantly buzzing with activity during the day. But as soon as people finish their shift, they're just empty spaces that could serve a very different purpose. Now, I've got my colleague, Alex Collins, who visited a project in France using this idea to help tackle homelessness. Alex, let's just start with the problem. How big is this in France?
1: Hello, Myra. Well, according to a 2022 report by the French charity, the Abbé Pierre Foundation, it's estimated that there are around 300,000 people in France who are homeless. But I was really interested in looking at the city of Nantes in the northwest region of France, where the situation is particularly bad. This has been a result of housing shortages, rising rents and significant intra-European migration. So thousands of people are on waiting lists for emergency accommodation. But the reality is that the city government just doesn't have enough housing stock.
0: I mean, I'm surprised that there's such a big issue in France. But also, I can't really wrap my head around this. How can offices help?
1: Well, there is a project called Bureau de Coeur, which literally translates from the French as Office of the Heart. Started in 2020, the scheme uses office space to house homeless people. I went to the outskirts of Nantes to meet someone who's taking part in the scheme. I'm meeting Frederick at the place where he lives. It's not your standard accommodation. It's in the office of a software company called Eprisia. He takes me through the modern open plan office, past workers at their desks, to the room he sleeps in at night.
2: We're now walking down the corridor in the office. Past a few doors, I can see a meeting room on the left and some office workers on the right, and we're just turning into a room.
3: Here's my stuff, my detergent to do my washing and a bottle of water. I don't have many things. It's not my home. As it's an office space for the company, I try not to make my presence noticed too much.
1: It's a modest space with plain white walls, and at the far end is a large desk with two computers, which in the day are used by workers. The biggest object in the room is a rectangular box, which looks at first like an office cabinet, but to my surprise, it contains a fold-out bed.
2: Okay, can you just show me the bed? The bed is being pulled down. It's on the side of a wall, and it just flips down. It's a very clever use of space.
1: On the opposite side of the wall to the bed is a modest cabinet where Frederick keeps his small number of possessions. On top of that is some ingredients for cooking.
2: So you've also got some food there, you've got a lemon, some nuts.
3: Yes, I also have some pistachios and some baby onions.
2: Do you want to show us where you cook?
1: We head to a kitchen area which staff members use in the day to eat their lunch. It's the space that Frederick uses to make dinner in the evening.
3: So I have everything I need. A coffee machine, plates, a sink, a fridge.
2: You've got your own shelf on the fridge with a little post-it note with your name. That's very handy, so everyone knows not to touch your food.
1: Occasionally, Frederick has a coffee with some of the staff, but normally he leaves when they arrive. He says weekends can be lonely because no one is around. After a couple of minutes in the kitchen, Frederick begins to tell me how he ended up on the streets.
3: The last few years living in Nantes have been hard. I became depressed after my daughter was born. Her mother stopped me from seeing her. I didn't see her first steps. I didn't hear her first words. As a result, I quit my job and I couldn't see the point of working. My life fell apart. I didn't even claim benefits. I couldn't pay the rent. So eventually I was kicked out of my flat.
2: Where did you sleep when you were on the street?
3: There were two buildings that I slept in regularly. In one I slept on the 12th floor. I know that most people don't go down the stairs at that height. They use the lift. So I was sleeping in the staircase for about 2 years.
2: It must have been very difficult.
3: Yes, it was difficult, but I kept my spirits up and I had to stay strong.
1: While sleeping rough, Frederick found a job as a gardener. He applied for social housing, but was rejected for not having a regular paycheck. It was at this point he was put in touch with Bureau de Coeur, and days later moved into the Eprisia offices. So how does the scheme actually work for companies who are hosting?
4: My name is Guillaume Guérineau. I'm the co-manager of the company Ipresia, and it's our second guest. We work with the Bureau of GCœur from 6 months.
1: To make it viable for company owners like Guillaume to participate in the scheme, a contract is drawn up for each guest. In Frederick's, there's an arrangement that he leaves the office at 8 a.m. in the morning and is allowed to come back for 7 p.m.
4: At the beginning, some of the women worried because they were a bit scared of being in the office alone with a man that they don't know. Frederick was never left in the office with women.
2: But it's fine.
4: But it's fine now. It's fine that they know him and it's okay.
2: Yeah, and you wonder whether that's changed people's attitudes about people who are homeless.
4: They learn to understand and to know people who live in the street. It's the second guest we have. Human connection. It's a new way to understand people, to live with people, to have empathy.
1: The ambition of the charity is to help those staying in offices into permanent work and secure housing. Bureau de Coeur believes having a stable place to sleep makes this easier. Every month, a meeting takes place with the resident and relevant support agencies to ensure everything is staying on track.
5: Vers Beaugeoire.
2: I've just got on the number 3 tram to meet Pierre-Yves Loïc. He's actually the founder of Bureau de Coeur. As I've spent time around Nantes, I've seen quite a high number of people who are begging on the street, including those who look to be in some form of psychological distress and also are either drinking or taking some form of drugs. And it just shows you that solving the problem of homelessness in a city like Nantes is extremely complex.
1: I'm inside the office of advertising agency Nobilito. It's a business Pierre-Yves runs alongside Bureau de Coeur, so it's no surprise to find that he's also hosting a person who is homeless there.
6: He's here one month ago.
2: It's weird. I am literally in its big office, but in the corner here, it does feel like suddenly if I turn this way and look straight forward, it looks like someone's bedroom. A black curtain gives a degree of privacy, but there's also a sofa, which is long enough for someone to sleep on. I can even see the sheets on the bed there.
1: To ensure a respectful experience for the guest, offices are inspected by Bureau de Coeur volunteers in advance. Guests must have access to a toilet and shower and cooking facilities. Not every office has a bed, but many provide sofas that are decent enough.
2: A lot of people who are homeless have drug addiction problems and have psychiatric problems. Do you see, to some degree, your project might miss those people out?
7: Yes, we can't welcome people who have drug addiction problems, because if we want companies to open their doors, we have to guarantee them that there will be no health problems, that people won't be squatting in the building and want to settle in the building permanently.
1: So far, the scheme has helped over 100 people, but Pierre-Yves acknowledges that it's addressing only a small fraction of the homeless problem in Nantes. However, he says the solution goes beyond helping vulnerable people off the streets.
7: We commissioned a study that confirmed that companies who took part in our scheme had happier employees compared to the standard French office. In the end, I find companies do this because they think it's the moral thing to do.
1: But what does staff in his own office think about the scheme? Wandering around, I met Claire and asked her what she thought about the office providing space for a person who is homeless.
8: They sold the idea to me pretty, like, well done. when you think about it, it's pretty logical. I mean, like, when we're out of the office, it's just empty space and a lot of space and that can be comfy. So if that can help someone in a difficult situation, I say go for it.
0: I have to say, Claire has me rethinking our own office space. It's a creative way of tackling the problem, but I wonder, Alex, how much success has it had?
1: Well, according to Bureau de Coeur, over 90% of the participants who use the scheme end up in permanent jobs and housing, which is pretty good numbers in my mind. And it's also a win for the public purse too. While a traditional emergency shelter bed costs public authorities around $10,000 a year, a placement here costs around $2,000 because the office already exists.
0: But I did notice that there only seems to be one homeless person per office at a time. I wonder, are there any plans to increase that?
1: Well, that's right, Myra. They do have a strict policy of one guest per office, and that's because Pierre-Yves thinks that individuals deserve what he calls a sense of dignity and privacy. Saying that, the one way to get around this policy is obviously, as you say, is to upscale. So they now have 40 participating offices in Nantes. It's also spread into other French cities and across Europe in places like Lisbon and Brussels, helping over 1,000 people.
0: Right. Well, I'm going to impress you with the little French I know and say merci, Alex, for what we've heard today.
1: Merci, Myra.
0: And that brings us to the end of the programme. I wonder, though, if your office could be used to house homeless people at night. Let me know what you think by sending me a voice note or a message to the WhatsApp number +44 8000 321 721. And join me again next week for your weekly reminder that solutions do exist. Until then, I'm Myra Anubi. Thanks for listening.
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10: Almost 1,000 years ago, a group of English women created the Bayeux Tapestry. They embroidered bold images of the Battle of Hastings in 1066, when England was conquered. Ever since, it's been in France. Now, for the first time, the tapestry has come back to England to be displayed at the British Museum in London. Join me, Julian May, after the news, as I tell the story of this masterpiece of needlework and its temporary homecoming.
11: BBC News with Debbie Russ. Saudi Arabia says it will not retaliate for now after drone attacks launched from Iraq forced it to shut down a crucial east-west oil pipeline. Its closure further restricts oil exports, adding to pressure from Iran's Houthi allies in Yemen, who took control of the Red Sea coast yesterday. The United Nations says Ukraine is facing its toughest winter since Russia's full-scale invasion. A senior UN official said that Russia was systematically targeting Ukraine's civilian infrastructure and there was a risk of humanitarian catastrophe. World leaders, including the presidents of Russia, China and Iran, are gathering in Delhi for the BRICS summit. The grouping was formed as a counterweight to Western powers, but wars in the Middle East have exposed divisions within it. There's been a big fire at an ammunition warehouse in Bulgaria belonging to a firm that sends arms to Ukraine. Residents reported hearing a series of blasts at the EMCO warehouse, but there were no casualties. Police in the US state of Mississippi have arrested a man in connection with the death of a black woman found hanged from a tree. Tasia Fortune's body was discovered outside an abandoned home in Jackson in August. The suspect was named as Jacques Ratcliffe, who is also black. The funeral of the world's youngest traditional monarch, who died last month, is underway in Fort Portal in western Uganda. Oyo Nyimba, the late monarch of Toro Kingdom, was 34. And Ben Shelton has become the first black American tennis player to reach the men's singles final at the US Open since Arthur Ashe more than 50 years ago. He faces the top seed, Alexander Zverev of Germany, on Sunday in what will be his first Grand Slam final. And that's the latest world news from the BBC.
12: There's been so much excitement here this morning. The past 24 hours has been amazing. In the dead of night, nobody knew here what was going on.
10: Welcome to In the Studio from the BBC World Service. I'm Julian May. On the 10th of July, there was an unusual level of excitement at the British Museum in London, especially as it was 3:15 in the morning.
12: We saw a lorry backing up towards the museum, and it had come from a secret location in France. It was chaperoned by police.
13: Elle est arrivée dans la nuit au British Museum à Londres, dans ce caisson, au terme d'un transfert placé sous haute sécurité.
14: Inside that lorry until just a few moments ago, one of the most important artworks ever created. It's a moment of real historical significance. And for the first time in nearly 1,000 years, it is here in the UK.
10: Usually on In the Studio, we look at a new work of art as it's being made. But today we will follow a very old, very significant work. One that needs special handling. Carefully folded by French museum staff, it was then loaded into a case specially built to withstand damaging vibrations and transported on its own train under the English Channel with a police escort. They even had a couple of practice runs without the tapestry to make sure things ran smoothly.
12: It was transported in a really high-tech container. It had shock absorbers, it had gadgets that made sure that the temperature was fine, the humidity was fine, because of course, this is a very, very delicate and fragile object.
15: It sounds like a strange thing, a group of people standing around watching a lorry reverse into a loading bay, but when they opened the doors and took the crate out, I think the full weight of the fact that it was the first time the tapestry had returned to England since it was likely made almost 1,000 years ago really hit me, and it was a really incredible moment to be a part of.
10: Dr. Millie Horton Inch is a specialist in medieval textiles, and she was among the crowd waiting at the British Museum this summer as that lorry arrived from France. Its priceless cargo, the Bayeux Tapestry, a sort of medieval comic strip which tells tales of battles and sea voyages, as well as everyday life in 11th century England. The stories sewn into the fabric portray the conflict between King Harold of England and William, Duke of Normandy, we always call him William the Conqueror, in northern France, ending with the Battle of Hastings in 1066, which led to the conquest of England the last time it was successfully invaded. Years of diplomacy have gone into bringing the tapestry to London from its home in Bayeux in northern France, involving two heads of state, King Charles III and President Macron. Before the tapestry arrived, I went to the museum to talk to curators Dr. Millie Horton Inch and Professor Michael Lewis. I'd never seen the tapestry in real life, but its images, such as the arrow in the eye of King Harold, have been familiar to me since I was 7.
16: The Bayeux Tapestry is such an iconic object, so fundamentally linked to our history in this country, 1066 being the last time that England was successfully conquered. And of course the Bayeux Tapestry is just this magical depiction of that event. It starts in about 1065, so it kind of explores some of the background around when the King Edward the Confessor died and how Harold Godwinson then managed to get himself on the throne and kind of exclude, if you like, William the Conqueror from that. So it's essentially a build-up of those events.
10: Millie, it's known as the Bayeux Tapestry, but it's not a tapestry.
15: It's not a tapestry at all, though. It's an embroidery, which is a very different technique. That means that with needle and thread, the design is applied directly onto woven fabric rather than woven into the fabric itself.
10: And the colours? There aren't many, are there?
15: There aren't many colours. It's often described as having sort of 10-ish colours across 4 different shades, I suppose, that come from 4 different natural dyes. They've not been able to identify what the 4th brownish dye is, but the other 3 come from the plants woad, weld, and madder.
17: So woad is blue.
15: Yes.
17: Madder is red.
15: Yes, and weld is yellow.
17: Oh, right. The background's linen, but the stitching, that's wool, is it?
15: Yes, wool thread. So again, you're looking at having to, you know, raise sheep to get the wool from them, and then to create that into threads, you'd have to do a process called spinning, and it's been estimated that for every hour of embroidery, you're probably looking at 6 hours of spinning.
17: Cool.
15: Yeah.
16: The Bayeux tapestry is 70 metres long, so it's extraordinarily long. It's only 50 centimetres high, and essentially it's a strip, or nine strips of linen that have been joined together.
15: That's the equivalent of 5 double-decker buses back to back. And in some places, the embroidery has been done over the seams between the panels in such a way that the seam is pretty much invisible to the naked eye. That's how skilled these needleworkers were.
16: It's divided in terms of 58 different seams, but actually what it does is it takes you backwards and forwards across the English Channel to kind of tell its story. It has all of these characters sometimes in buildings, a lot of them are riding horses. And then you have these trees that just seemed completely fantastic. So you've got people using 11th century tools to cut down fantasy trees. So yeah, you've got this kind of strange mix of the real and the fake, if you like.
17: There's a bit missing, isn't there? We don't reach the end of this story, I think. What's happened there?
16: The tapestry was rolled out for many, many years. That's obviously damaged it, particularly at the end. We don't know for certain whether the tapestry continued. You know, maybe they never finished it, but it's probably very likely that it ended with something akin to what it starts with. So it begins with Edward the Confessor on a throne talking to Harold Godwinson before he's sent on this mission to France. And I think a lot of people have liked to think that it ended with William enthroned. He was crowned on Christmas Day 1066. And that would seem to be a kind of nice ending to the tapestry. But we simply don't know, of course.
17: The people who actually did the embroidery, do you know who they were?
15: We don't know who they are, unfortunately. There's no evidence. It's likely that it was English women. English women were very well respected for needlework in this period, and we know there are women recorded in the Domesday Book who were given land in exchange for their services, one individual in exchange for teaching a Norman nobleman's daughter how to embroider. So it's likely that it was English women. Another possibility is that it was based at a nunnery, where we know in this period nunneries were undertaking sort of large-scale textile production, but it's also possible that it was taking place in a non-religious environment.
16: In some ways, when you look at the Bayeux tapestry, you have to look at all of its different components together, but broadly speaking, it's telling us a story in a chronological sequence from left to right. Essentially, in the central panel, there's obviously military scenes, and then there's two borders, one at the top and one at the bottom, which on the surface of it, at least, appear decorative. And then sometimes there's other things that have been added to the borders, which are kind of gloss, I suppose, on what's going on in the main frieze as well. And also, another component is the fact that it has this inscription, Latin text, at different parts across the embroidery. It's clear that all of these different elements work together, and sometimes they tell slightly different things from each other as well.
17: Who commissioned this piece of work?
16: Traditionally, it was thought that it was produced by Matilda, who was the wife of William the Conqueror, to kind of commemorate his great victory over the English. But more recently, it's been suggested that the likely person who made this object was Odo, Bishop of Bayeux, who was the half-brother of William the Conqueror. After the Norman conquest, he became Earl of Kent, and we believe that many of the images in the tapestry are borrowed from within his earldom. It might have been the case that he had the tapestry produced for his new cathedral in Bayeux, which was consecrated in 1077.
18: Jill, when are we moving it into the case?
19: Monday.
18: So you've come at the right time. This is when we could see it outside the case. You know, the tickets immediately sold out.
19: Yes, I know.
18: And that was only the first tranche.
19: Until Christmas, or?
18: Yeah.
17: It's the 17th of July today, and this is the day when the French cultural minister and the French ambassador to London are coming to the British Museum to look at what's going on with the Bayeux Tapestry.
18: We will get a million people through, including school children.
19: More than 1 million. Well, we will see how it goes.
18: We're managing expectations.
17: At the moment, there is a group of French conservators and some English conservators, and they've just uncovered a little bit. So I'm seeing the first glimpse of the Bayeux Tapestry. I can see some of the trees, some of the soldiers, a castle. We're all wearing plastic aprons. We've got our shoes covered up. I wasn't allowed to bring a phone in. I wasn't allowed to bring a pen in, just a pencil and a pad. They're taking the protection of the tapestry very seriously indeed. This must be an exciting day for you.
15: Yes, that's an understatement. This is a very exciting day for me. Yesterday was perhaps even more exciting.
17: So what actually happened?
15: What happened was, so it was on a paravent, which is a sort of concertina, that was very, very, very slowly unfurled in a very controlled process. It was then hooked onto a beam that was elevated, so it was hanging in the room, and the table that it's now on was sort of put vertically behind it, and they were both very slowly lowered down. So it and the tabletop were lowered down together, and it was extraordinary to see probably about 100 of my British Museum and French colleagues working together to complete that.
18: You must come back with the President.
17: Yes.
18: In September.
17: I'm with Michael Lewis again. You've just been showing some very important people around, haven't you?
20: Yeah, so it's been great today. I've been having time with both the Secretary of State for Culture, Lisa Nandy, and then also the French Minister as well. And they both seem really engaged and excited in seeing the Bayeux Tapestry, but how could they not?
17: Millie, the gallery we're in is an extraordinary place. It's quite narrow. It's very long, and down the middle of it we have an extraordinary glass cabinet. Now, the British Museum is full of glass cabinets, but they're not usually like this.
15: It has been specially developed for the project. It is certainly a feat of engineering. We believe it's the longest showcase in the world, so if anyone thinks they've got a longer showcase, please do contact
17: How long
15: the British
17: is it?
15: Museum. I think it's about a metre or two, over 70 metres. It absolutely fills the Sainsbury Exhibition Gallery. It's almost as though the gallery was designed for it.
17: Everyone has to be able to see the tapestry in the glass case, so it's glass, but what happens if someone leans on it?
15: It's incredibly strong, so I have no concerns from that point of view. People will not be allowed to lean on it, but should they, or do anything even, you know, more than leaning, we're very confident that the showcase will hold up. The glass is also completely non-reflective, so you'll be able to get a really good view of the tapestry. You'll be able to get a lot closer to it than when it was hanging previously, and I think also it being flat brings you closer to the experience of the makers, who would have looked at it that way as well.
17: What about the atmosphere inside the case? You don't want it to go mouldy or anything, do you?
15: No.
17: So it's atmospherically controlled, then? Yeah.
15: Yeah. Yes, and the light levels have been agreed with our French colleagues, so it's going to be very well taken care of.
10: Those light levels are strictly capped at a dim 50 lux. That's the level of low street lighting, to reduce the risk of the delicate threads fading, and only for 9 hours a day. And when the gallery is empty, the tapestry will be covered, as most of it was when Millie and I watched the conservators at work.
15: They're also checking to make sure it's lying flat, essentially, so very gently, very carefully smoothing out any what you'd describe as bellies, points where it's bumped up a little bit.
17: Because if you spread a long piece of cloth out, it doesn't lie flat, does it? No, it rucks up and moves.
15: Especially
17: down.
15: A fabric that's been embroidered, so it has changes of texture and tension around where the embroidery is. So they're just making sure that it's laid flat so that it's resting peacefully, as it were, underneath its cover.
17: This has been a very interesting morning. I know the Bayeux Tapestry is about 70 metres long, but to see it laid out, it's so impressive. Then there were the political figures. This exhibition is an example of the importance of culture in international relations. And there was the real excitement of the curators who've been working on this project for years. Now all the politicians and all the reporters have gone. But the really important people, they're still here. The conservators, a team of French and English experts, they're tenderly looking after this amazing artefact.
10: You're listening to In the Studio from the BBC World Service. This episode is about the Bayeux Tapestry and its coming to England for the first time since its 100th

0: 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This heartfelt comedy explores friendship, motherhood, and the unexpected bonds between two mothers from very different worlds. Ticket information at bte.org.
1: Nestled under the feet of a stitched king.
2: The academic and storyteller Daisy Black is fascinated by the tapestry, especially the ambiguous and subversive aspects of it that draw on folk tales. Her sold-out shows illustrate its wide appeal to the 21st century population of Britain.
3: Everyone, especially if you've grown up in the UK, hears a lot about the Battle of 1066 and the famous incident with an arrow and an eyeball meeting tragically on the battlefield. And a lot of our perceptions of that history come from the biotapestry. That's often the famous image that you will see in class as a primary school child. It's a really interesting story as well. It covers between about 2 and 4 years of historical happenings. It begins with Edward the Confessor, not currently confessing, sitting on his throne, and then Harold doing a sea voyage across to Normandy. He gets kidnapped by Guy of Ponthieu. He gets ransomed by William. There's a big and slightly incompetent battle in the middle. All of these things happen way before we have Harold sitting on his throne and Halley's Comet and the fleet of ghostly ships prophesying William's invasion of England. And it's lovely to be able to tell that with some of the folk tales that appear in the margins at the same time.
1: The crow was perched in a tree with a bit of cheese in her mouth, which she'd just stolen from an open window. She was just about to eat the cheese when a fox appeared.
3: The Borders have a lot of different animal fables in them. Some of you might have come across in school or in your own storytelling cultures.
1: The fox looked up into the tree, smelt the saltiness of that cheese, wanted that cheese for herself, but she couldn't climb trees. "My dear crow," she said, "how beautiful you look on this fine summer's day. You shine sleekly. Ah, what a pity you can't sing. Then you would be the most perfect of all the birds." The crow, high up in the tree, was pleased with this unlooked-for flattery, but stung with the idea she couldn't sing. So she opened her mouth to prove otherwise, and crack! The cheese fell to the floor and was eaten by the fox.
2: The fable of the fox and the crow and the cheese appears 3 times in the Bayeux Tapestry, and it can be interpreted in different ways, depending on whose side you're on.
3: If you're reading it from the Norman perspective, then King Edward the Confessor is the foolish crow with the English crown as the cheese, and Harold, the illegitimate king from a Norman perspective, is the flattering fox who persuades Edward to give the crown to him. If you read it from the English perspective, then William is the flattering fox, and the English crown is still the cheese, and Harold is the foolish crow who had the crown and let it go. I really, really love this narrative. It is complex. It is very silly at times. You've got scenes where castles are being built and a workman's dropping a brick on his friend's head. And it's quite irreverent. So you've got animals and birds and beasts having an almost starring role in the tapestry as well. And taking over the narrative a little bit and certainly being very sarcastic about it.
2: Daisy, how is the Bayeux Tapestry having an impact on popular culture in Britain today?
3: Certainly the last few months have had a lot of very good memes and pieces of artwork inspired by the tapestry. A very recent piece I'm looking at is of the France-England match as part of the World Cup for third place. The artist has made a really beautiful image showing the poor French goalkeeper falling over backwards very dramatically in the goal. It says, "France 4, England 6, hic Frankie Dolent, here the French are miserable." And they've made all the footballers look very medieval, so some of them are still wearing shorts, but they also have chainmail underneath their football strips. My favourite piece of biotapestry fan art comes from Jimmel Paint It, who is well worth following on social media. He did a fantastic depiction of a Friday night out, kicking out time at the pub, which shows taxis, people on the floor, a group of lads with traffic cones on their heads, and people ordering, in Latin of course, their garlic mayonnaise kebabs. And the margins of the tapestry here, much like the end of the biotapestry, have bodies, you know, people sprawled across the ground. The animals have become rats and pigeons mainly, and there are some rather dodgy spilt things in the margins as well for that one.
2: And as in the Bayeux Tapestry depiction of the Battle of Hastings,

0: They are rather remarkable horses.
1: Yes, the riot police are there on their mounted steeds, and the steeds are drawn exactly as they are on the tapestry, and they are a rather fetching colours, yellow and red in this version.
0: It's the 23rd of July today. I've been invited back to the British Museum. We're outside the gallery now, and I'm with Connor Watson. Why did you want me to come back today, Connor?
2: Because the tapestry is finally in its case, it'll be exhibited to the public. So this is the first time you're getting to see it in its final form.
0: Right, well, should we go and have a look?
2: Yeah, let's go.
0: Connor, the conservators have come back from their lunch break. There are some workstations with lights, two people at each station. What is going on here?
2: This is the condition checking. What they're doing is looking at previous scans and maps of the tapestry and checking for any changes since it's arrived here at the British Museum.
0: So they might be a bit worried that some damage has been caused in transit or something like that?
2: A condition check happens whenever we loan an object, borrow, or we lend ourselves. So we know of lots of damage and stains and marks that are on the tapestry over its 970-year history. But we're now looking for anything that could have changed or could have been impacted by its travel. This is a massive game of spot the difference. And so far, no difference.
0: Phew.
2: It's not just what the tapestry tells us of the time, but the way it's been displayed and stored and moved and viewed over history for, I mean, just hundreds of years. It was essentially forgotten. It went out of fashion as other forms of art came in.
0: They're wearing goggles to magnify things, and then they're checking against images on laptops.
2: It's painstaking work, so we're being very quiet to not break concentration. Obviously, you're looking at thousands and thousands of threads that make up singular horses, and they are going through that by millimetre by millimetre.
0: And this work will go on for how long?
2: At least another 2 weeks.
0: Wow. We've come a little closer, but we don't want to intrude. What are these two conservators working on here?
2: We are firmly in the Battle of Hastings at this point. So the final third of the tapestry is the battle itself. And what we can see here, these are the Norman troops riding into battle at Hastings. We are probably only a few metres away from where Harold meets his untimely end.
0: All of the conservators working at these eight stations along the tapestry are women. The tapestry was embroidered, was sewn by a group of nuns 950 years ago, pretty well. And the people who are looking after it now and checking its condition are another group of sisters, I think. It's appropriate.
3: Those women sewed 202 horses, 217 birds, more than 30 trees, 2 camels, and 623 people. Kings, dukes, earls, soldiers, and bishops. But only 6 of those figures are women, and all are vulnerable. This weighs heavily on curator Millie Horton Inch's mind.
4: Perhaps because I'm a woman myself, I'm particularly affected by the 3 women within the central frieze who seem to be having a pretty horrible time. You've got a sort of unnamed mother and child fleeing a house that's been set on fire by the Normans, Queen Edith weeping at the deathbed of King Edward, and then this enigmatic scene with a woman named Elfgiva, whose identity we don't know today, but we presume would have been known to 11th century viewers, who appears to be being assaulted, potentially, by a cleric. And I think they act as a sort of really tragic trio depicting the effects of these events on women, and I find that particularly effective.
0: And aren't there a couple of naked women in
4: there
0: the borders?
4: There are 3 women in the borders, one of whom, yes, is sort of nude as well, and again, it's a really enigmatic scene to us today, but it speaks to some kind of transgression which was likely upsetting.
0: Most of the tapestry is covered up, and the conservators are working on the last few metres of it. But Millie, this is a dramatic section, isn't it?
5: Yeah, so we're looking from about scene 52 until the end of the tapestry, so it really is the height of the battle, and it's the battle at its most brutal. this particular moment, we're standing in front of the section where there are some stakes in the ground that horses have ridden into and are tumbling over. So we have a horse that's completely vertical. This is also the section of the tapestry where the borders start to become really grisly. So we've got, you know, not just fallen soldiers, but soldiers who are missing their limbs or have been beheaded. And a little bit further along the section we're looking at, we actually see people stripping mail coats off the dead bodies to steal their armour. And as the tapestry ends with Harold's death and the English turning in flight. So this really is the dramatic climax that we're looking at.
0: And we don't see any of the inscription here, but there's a bit at the very end, I think.
5: Yeah, so there's not too much inscription towards the end. They really let the kind of the dramatic elements speak for themselves, and it is visually very arresting. But yeah, the final words are sort of Harold dies and then the English flee. So it's a really tragic end for the English soldiers.
3: You've been listening to In the Studio from the BBC World Service, presented and produced by me, Julian May. The Bayeux Tapestry exhibition opens this week and will continue until next July.
5: Do you want to see the arrow in the eye? Come and see it. Michael Lewis is also looking at the arrow in the eye.
0: Lily has taken me to the bit that everyone wants to see.
5: Yeah, the bit where Harold has the arrow in his eye. And it comes very, very near the end. So it really is an abrupt end to the tapestry. The words Harold are above his head, and he appears to be trying to wrench an arrow from his eye.
0: It's a horrible image, really.
5: It's absolutely grisly. And, you know, there's a lot of debate about, is that Harold? Was the arrow originally there? It's impossible to know for sure, but regardless, it makes for a very dramatic end to the tapestry as we see it today.
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7: Your soul is a chosen landscape on which masks and bergamasks cast enchantment as they go, playing the lute and dancing, and all but sad beneath their fantastical facades. An English translation of the opening stanza of the poem by Paul Verlaine, written in 1869. In English, the title is Moonlight, but we know it better in the original French, Clair de Lune. It inspired this music by Claude Debussy. From APM American Public Media, this is Performance Today. I'm Valerie Kaler. Debussy wrote Clair de Lune and the rest of his suite Bergamasque for piano. This delicate arrangement for two guitars on the way this hour.
8: Live from NPR News in Washington, I'm Windsor Johnston. President Trump has arrived in Ireland for a two-day visit. Air Force One touched down at Dublin Airport this morning, where Trump was greeted by Irish officials. He's meeting with Ireland's president and prime minister. Talks are expected to include trade and international issues. Upon landing, Trump was asked about the timeline when it comes to ending the war in Iran.
9: I think very soon. I think it'll be probably right after the terms. They're trying to hold out as long as they can to complicate the election, but I think people are wise to it because Iran cannot have a nuclear weapon.
8: Trump will later travel to his golf resort in Doombeg, which is hosting the Irish Open. He's expected to attend the tournament this weekend and present the winner's trophy on Sunday. Saudi Arabia has shut down a major oil pipeline after it was attacked by drones launched from inside Iraq. The BBC's Peter Hyatt reports the pipeline bypasses the Strait of Hormuz by pumping crude oil toward the Red Sea.
10: Saudi Arabia said the drones were launched from Iraqi territory, and Iraq has responded by sacking a military commander from an area where pro-Iranian Shiite militias are known to operate. The pipeline has been moving 4 or 5% of global oil supply in recent months. It's part of Saudi Arabia's effort to get round the restrictions on using the Strait of Hormuz. So closing it now means the flow of oil from the Middle East is being reduced still further, at least until repairs are carried out. Adding to Saudi Arabia's problems, Iran's Houthi allies have seized control of Yemen's entire Red Sea coast. They say they'll ban Saudi shipping in the Bab el-Mandeb Strait, which they now control.
8: The BBC's Peter Hyatt reporting. A federal judge is temporarily pausing the federal government's use of a question on civil service job applications. NPR's Andrea Hsu reports.
11: The question asked applicants to identify one or two of President Trump's executive orders or policy initiatives that are significant to them and explain how they'd help implement them if hired. According to the lawsuit, it showed up in some 70,000 postings, including for nonpartisan roles like wildland firefighters, air traffic controllers, and accountants. Several unions sued to block the government from asking the question, calling it an unlawful loyalty test. U.S. District Judge George O'Toole issued a stay, temporarily halting the government's use of the question, but he stopped short of ordering that agencies not use the answers they've already collected in making hiring decisions. Andrea Hsu, NPR News.
8: The national average for diesel has jumped 28 cents in just 1 week to a new record high. A gallon now costs an average of $6.16. This is NPR News. The Federal Reserve will meet next week, with financial markets now expecting a quarter-point interest rate increase. The odds of a rate hike rose sharply after the government released its latest inflation report Friday. The consumer price index rose 0.4% in August. Prices were up 3.4% compared with a year earlier. The CDC says the record cyclosporiasis outbreak is over. This year's largest ever outbreak began in May and was mostly linked to iceberg lettuce grown in Mexico. NPR's Rachel Carlson has more.
12: Nearly 20,000 people in the U.S. were hit by the diarrhea-causing illness this summer. The agency still has a backlog of thousands of possible cases to confirm. Two people in Michigan died after becoming sick with the disease. Over half of all confirmed cases were linked to lettuce from Taylor Farms, sold at Taco Bell's and in some grocery stores. But the CDC said Friday that all affected lettuce from this source, which was recalled in July, has been taken off shelves and removed from restaurants. So you can feel a little safer eating the salads you've been avoiding. The Food and Drug Administration is still investigating the outbreak, which was concentrated in Michigan, Ohio, and Illinois. Rachel Carlson, NPR News.
8: The authority that oversees Nashville International Airport has voted unanimously to begin the process of renaming it in honor of legendary country singer and actor Dolly Parton. City officials say the process could take a year or longer to complete. Parton died 2 weeks ago at the age of 80. This is NPR.
13: 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Other contributors include the estate of Joan B. Kroc, whose bequest serves as an enduring investment in the future of public radio and seeks to help NPR be the model for high-quality journalism in the 21st century. This is NPR.

From APM American Public Media, this is Performance Today. I'm Valerie Kaler. Glad you're here for our musical adventures and discoveries. This hour, we'll make two stops in New York, but first a visit to Connecticut for music by American composer Jesse Montgomery. A reflection she wrote on some of the spirit she feels of today's shared cultural life in our country. Her words now, Jesse Montgomery said, quote, "This piece is a response to the social and political unrest that has plagued our generation in the recent past. The sense of helplessness people seem to feel in a world that seems to be in constant crisis." She went on to say, "How do we find beauty among the chaos? How can we stack good actions over the negative reactions that emerge out of conflict?" The cello is a voice crying out to be heard, with the orchestra performing a gritty accompaniment. This is called Divided, a 2020 composition by Jesse Montgomery. Cellist Tommy Mesa solos with the Greenwich Symphony Orchestra.

Music by American composer Jessie Montgomery. Her reflection on the social conflicts of our time with an underlying desire to find meaning and beauty amidst the chaos. Divided for cello and orchestra by Jessie Montgomery. Tommy Mesa played solo cello. Stuart Molina led the Greenwich Symphony Orchestra in concert in Greenwich, Connecticut. Jessie Montgomery said that music speaks directly to the experience of living in a world, quote, that seems to be in constant crisis, whether it's over racial injustice, sexual or religious discrimination, greed and poverty, or climate change. How do we regain control and find beauty among the chaos? She used one phrase that really stuck with me, both in terms of the fight for justice and equality and our own individual well-being. She referred to stacking up the good things. I imagine this as kind of amassing what is loving and generous and compassionate, taking stock of the goodness that does exist and drawing energy and hope from that.

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0: Sibling rivalry. It's not always a thing. Australian guitarists and brothers Ziggy and Miles Johnston always have each other's backs. Each boy got a guitar when he turned 5, first Ziggy, then Miles 2 years later. They took Suzuki lessons together, both went to the Juilliard School, but they found it did not feel great to face each other in competitions. And as emerging artists, whenever one brother would get offered a solo gig, he'd ask, "Do you want a duo instead?" Ziggy and Miles have officially gone all in as duo partners. No competition, just all the fun of making music together as a package deal. Let's drop in on Ziggy and Miles having a little fun in concert in Skinny Atlas, New York. They're playing their own arrangement of Claude Debussy's Sweet Bergamasque.

0: brothers Ziggy Johnston and Miles Johnston, or as they're known professionally, just Ziggy and Miles. They made their own arrangement of Claude Debussy's Suite Bergamasque because they wanted it to have a second home on two guitars, but still remain true to Debussy's spirit. We heard them play the Suite Bergamasque at First Presbyterian Church in Skinny Atlas, New York, during the annual Skinny Atlas Festival. The brothers Johnston were born in Australia, and even though their busy performance schedule takes them all over the world, their home base is in Melbourne, where they're actively involved in bringing music education and performance to communities who don't have access to those things. Guitar duo Ziggy and Miles. In a moment, a passive-aggressive job application. 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
2: A chance of showers in the WVIA listening area later this afternoon with highs near 78 degrees. More rain and thunderstorms tonight with lows around 63. Showers Sunday with highs near 83. Into Monday, mostly sunny, high 78. Tuesday looks beautiful with highs near 77. Midweek, mostly sunny with highs near 81. Rain expected Thursday, high 82. 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
0: Francesco Veracini was active in the Italian musical scene through about half of the 18th century. Published his first composition in 1711 when he was 21 years old. But he'd already made a name for himself as an extremely talented violinist. How talented? Well, the great violin virtuoso Giuseppe Tartini heard Veracini play and, according to the story, wept with despair because he feared he'd never be that good. Veracini was extraordinarily talented, but he was notoriously eccentric as well. Moody, belligerent, impulsively violent. He torpedoed his cushy court gig in Dresden by fighting with other composers. Literal fisticuffs before flinging himself out a third-story window in a fit of rage-fueled madness. A couple decades later, he wrote a set of 12 sonatas and dedicated them to August III, Elector of Saxony, quote, possibly in hope of a renewed appointment at the Dresden court. Alas, the hat-in-hand dedication fell short. He was not invited back to Dresden. In fact, this was the beginning of a long string of bad luck for Veracini. Soon to follow, an actual shipwreck in which he lost everything, including his two priceless violins. The ensemble known as Twelfth Night gave this performance at the Cooperstown Summer Music Festival in New York. They played the last of the set of 12 sonatas published by Francesco Veracini as his Sonata Accademica.

Support for WVIA Radio is provided by Bloomsburg Theater Ensemble, presenting Cry It Out, September 10th through the 20th. This heartfelt comedy explores friendship, motherhood, and the unexpected bonds between two mothers from very different worlds. Ticket information at bte.org.

0: 12th Night, a New York City-based ensemble focused on historical performances. We heard them play the Sonata Academica No. 12 by Francesco Vercini in Cooperstown, New York, during the annual Cooperstown Summer Music Festival. In his late 20s, Francesco Vercini had a good job working for the Dresden court, but unfortunately, some bickering and jealousy among the other musicians or some such got in the way. He actually got into a physical scuffle with a couple other composers and ended up jumping out a third-story window. He survived, but ever after had a nasty limp and a new nickname, Capo Pazzo, essentially Madman. Decades later, he wrote a set of sonatas and dedicated them to the Elector of Saxony in a shameless bid for re-employment in Dresden. It did not work, but the sonatas endured, and his fiery legacy lives on. Broadcast of our show is supported by the Sidney E. Frank Foundation, working to improve the quality of life for communities and children through programs in art, theater, poetry, and music. 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
0: In this texture of harmony and counterpoint, you might recognize a familiar tune. It's from the popular Gold Rush era song, Darling Clementine. This version for string quartet was part of an ambitious project by 20th century American composer Florence Price. From APM, American Public Media, this is Performance Today. I'm Valerie Kaler. Coming up, highlights from Folk Songs in Counterpoint by Florence Price, her compositions for string quartet, inspired by American folk tunes and spirituals. They're on the way in concert later in this hour of PT.
3: Live from NPR News in Washington, I'm Windsor Johnston. President Trump is in Ireland this weekend. He started off his two-day trip with the country's prime minister. During those discussions, Trump was asked about the drone attack that forced Saudi Arabia to shut down its east-west oil pipeline near the Persian Gulf. Trump said Iran was most likely responsible.
4: Well, I think they are. Probably they are. They're, you know, they're on the balls of their feet right now, but I think they are. They've been in charge of that for a while. We've had discussions.
3: Trump is also scheduled to hold talks with Irish President Catherine Connolly. The Saudi pipeline had become a key alternative for moving oil around the Strait of Hormuz, where shipping has been disrupted for months. Its shutdown could add even more pressure to energy prices. Stocks on Wall Street, for the most part, fell this week as energy prices soared. NPR's Scott Horsley reports a market rally on Friday wasn't enough to reverse losses earlier in the week.
5: An escalation of the U.S. war with Iran pushed crude oil prices higher. Retail gasoline prices in the U.S. jumped about 15 cents a gallon during the week, while the price of diesel fuel topped $6 a gallon for the first time ever. Rising energy prices are keeping inflation elevated. Consumer prices in August were up 3.4% from a year ago. Friday's inflation report left investors more confident. The Federal Reserve will raise interest rates when policymakers meet next week. Stocks rose on Friday, but for the week, the Nasdaq lost 0.2%. The S&P 500 index fell 0.8%, and the Dow Jones Industrial Average tumbled 1.6%. Scott Horsley, NPR News, Washington.
3: India is hosting the BRICS summit this weekend with the presidents of Russia, China, and Iran. The multi-country group is looking to give voice to emerging economies to counter the West. But as NPR's Omkar Kandikar reports, it's been a mixed record.
6: The BRICS acronym stands for its founder countries: Brazil, Russia, India, China, and South Korea. But today it has expanded to include nearly a dozen countries and represents around half the world's population. The bloc was created in 2009 to collaborate on political, economic, and security issues. But analysts say their internal rivalries and differences on the recent wars in Ukraine and Iran have stymied progress. One thing they do agree on: reducing dependence on the US dollar for trade. And this year, India plans to push for a special BRICS currency. President Trump has previously threatened 100% tariffs if they try to replace the dollar. The White House hasn't commented on this year's summit yet. Omkar Khandekar, NPR News, New Delhi.
3: It's NPR. The CIA has declassified several dozen presidential briefing documents to mark the 25th anniversary of the September 11th terrorist attacks. The records detail intelligence gathered about Osama bin Laden and al-Qaeda in the years before the hijackings. They trace how CIA analysts' understanding of al-Qaeda evolved and how they warned about bin Laden's plans for the attack. CIA Director John Ratcliffe called the release an act of exceptional transparency. A British museum has removed an ancient Egyptian mummy from public display in order, it says, to respect the wishes of the dead. Vicky Barker reports from London.
7: The high-status Egyptian woman named Asru had been on display in Manchester Museum since 1825, when its layered linen wrappings were peeled away, revealing the mummified body beneath. But now the 2,500-year-old remains have been moved into storage, with museum managers saying the removal, quote, aligns most closely with what we understand about her own wishes. The Pitt Rivers Anthropological Museum in Oxford removed all human remains from its displays 6 years ago. And this week, it announced it's returning the bones of dozens of indigenous Naga people to their ancestral homes in India and Myanmar. For NPR News, I'm Vicky Barker in London.
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0: 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I'm Valerie Kaler. We're about to hear music written by beloved American composer and all-around character Peter Schickele. His quartet for clarinet, violin, cello, and piano. He described it as one of his most personal works and dedicated it to his father, saying that his dad's passionate love of serious music had a much greater influence on him than he initially realized. His father was in the audience at its premiere in 1982, which happened to be on Peter Schickele's birthday. He said that was the best present a composer could hope for. Here's a splendid performance from the Atlanta Chamber Players in concert at Peachtree Christian Church in Atlanta, Georgia. They're playing the quartet for clarinet, violin, cello, and piano by Peter Schickele.

0: You know, that feels to me like one of my most personal pieces, but I'm not the only one who has commented on its Brahmsian character. You know, I even look like Brahms. What are you going to do? You can't fight it.
1: Composer Peter Schickele there, talking about the first movement of the piece we just heard, his quartet for clarinet, violin, cello, and piano. That audio was from his radio show, Schickele Mix, 175 episodes over 15 years, heard on public radio stations all across the country. Peter Schickele was a prolific and award-winning composer, both under his own name and writing as PDQ Bach, his fabricated forgotten son of J.S. Bach. As he said, the youngest and oddest of Bach's 20-odd children. Peter Schickele died in 2024 at the age of 88, and classical musicians and music lovers around the world felt like we'd lost a friend. He was so smart, so original, so talented, and so very silly. Even when he was writing quote-unquote serious music as Peter Schickele, he never lost touch with humor and whimsy. As we just heard, his chamber music is super appealing for audiences and very, very fun, but challenging for the players. That performance of Peter Schickele's quartet for clarinet, violin, cello, and piano featured the Atlanta Chamber Players in a recital at Peachtree Christian Church in Atlanta, Georgia. In a moment, South American snapshots. This is Performance Today from APM.
2: Hi, I'm Paul Azar, Director of Radio Programming. WVIA Public Media is celebrating its 60th anniversary this year. Many of you have been there with us from the very beginning all those years ago, and we cannot say thank you enough. 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WVIA is and has always been your public media station. From Uncle Ted's Ghoul School to Star Trek to Masterpiece Mysteries on WVIA TV to Art Scene, classical music, and more on WVIA Radio, we've offered a dazzling array of educational, entertaining, and engaging programs over these past six decades, good for the entire family. Thank you for making what we do at WVIA possible, and here's to the next 60 years.
1: Miguel Farias is a maker. He is a scholar and an author and a composer. His doctorate in Latin American studies and his own lived experiences inform his creations, which include stage works, books, operas, and concert music. The piece we're going to hear now was written in 2019 for Chile's National Youth Orchestra and is a triptych of Chilean scenes. Retratos Astrales, Southern Portraits. We start with Tirana, a huge, exuberant religious and cultural festival in northern Chile. And the middle movement is Minga, about a community coming together for collective labor. And we end with Chinchinero, a one-man band, a one-person band, a street musician wearing dance-activated percussion instruments. Conductor Paolo Bortolomeoli made his orchestra hall debut with the Minnesota Orchestra in this concert. They're playing Southern Portraits, Retratos Astrales by Miguel Farias.

0: Paolo Bortolomeoli led the Minnesota Orchestra in Retratos Australes, Southern Portraits, written by Miguel Farias about the southernmost part of South America. That final movement, Chinchinero, was named after Chilean buskers who rig up drums and cymbals on their bodies and play them by way of some pretty energetic dancing. Paolo Bortolomeoli has become quite the ambassador for the piece we just heard. He conducted its U.S. premiere with another orchestra back in 2023, made a recording with the Costa Rica National Symphony in 2024, and, of course, the Minnesota premiere from Orchestra Hall in Minneapolis. By the way, that was also Bortolomeoli's debut with the Minnesota Orchestra. In a moment, that's not all, folks. 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
3: We can expect some rain in the WVIA listening area with the chance of a thunderstorm, highs near 78. Showers and thunderstorms continue tonight with lows around 63. Into Sunday, showers with highs near 83. Monday looks beautiful with highs near 73 degrees. Mostly sunny Tuesday, high 77. Wednesday, sunshine, highs near 81 degrees. 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
0: Folk songs have always been a rich source of inspiration for classical composers. The classical canon is full of examples. Beethoven, Bach, Brahms, Mozart, Mahler, Mendelssohn, they all wrote pieces that turn an acorn of a familiar song into an oak tree of a composition. Here's an American example from the mid-1900s, a collection of pieces for string quartet by Florence Price. Her Folk Songs in Counterpoint is 5 movements long, and the Jupiter String Quartet played a selection of movements from their concert at Hamilton College in Clinton, New York. You might recognize a song or two along the way. Folk songs like Darlin' Clementine, Drink to Me Only with Thine Eyes, and Shortenin' Bread.

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This heartfelt comedy explores friendship, motherhood, and the unexpected bonds between two mothers from very different worlds. Ticket information at bte.org.

0: Folk Songs in Counterpoint by Florence Price. She wrote five altogether, and we heard three from the set. Clementine, Drink to Me Only with Thine Eyes, and Shortening Red, played by the Jupiter String Quartet in Wellen Hall at Hamilton College in Clinton, New York. If you've ever moved into a home that somebody else has lived in, maybe you found remnants of the previous owners. A stray cooking utensil, a photograph that had fallen behind the baseboards. Whatever it was, probably went straight into the trash. Well, I am awfully glad that Vicki and Daryl Gatwood did not take their discoveries straight to the dumpster when they moved into a house in St. Ann, Illinois, about 2 hours south of Chicago. The house had been abandoned for about 50 years, and it was full of boxes that had been there that entire time. The boxes turned out to be full of music written by the previous owner 5 decades earlier. Florence Price had lived there, a talented, prolific composer whose work was thought to be mostly lost. Thankfully, the Gatwoods saved those boxes. The music went to the University of Arkansas. It's now been published, and music by Florence Price is now being played, recorded, and appreciated more than ever. Broadcast of our show is supported by the Sidney E. Frank Foundation, working to improve the quality of life for communities and children through programs in art, theater, poetry, and music. I'm Valerie Kaler. 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
3: From NPR News in Washington, D.C., this is Weekend Edition. I'm Scott Simon. This hour, President Trump in Ireland, Ron Elving on the Week in Politics, then remembering how people from many nations lost loved ones in the 9/11 attacks, and Emily St. John Mandel's new novel, Exit Party, set in a U.S. that's come apart. Stories often leap over time and space. How does the novelist keep track? Post-it notes?
4: There was one novel where I tried to do that kind of detective on the trail of a serial killer style board. The red yarn, you got the points of connection, you got the photos and the ideas. And it was kind of cumbersome.
3: First, we have our newscast. 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
5: Live from NPR News in Washington, I'm Windsor Johnston. The U.S. national anthem played as President Trump arrived at Dublin Airport this morning for a 2-day visit to Ireland. Trump began his trip with a meeting with the Irish Prime Minister, then spoke to a group of American and Irish business leaders. During his remarks, the president said he would love to see Ireland and Northern Ireland unified, calling it a great thing. But he also acknowledged the political sensitivity of the question.
6: I gave a nice answer, I think. We'll read about it tomorrow. You know? That's one of those questions where no matter what you say, no matter how well you say it, there's no good answer, right? There are about 4 or 5. I could tell you some other ones, but I'm not going to get you started.
5: Northern Ireland remains part of the United Kingdom. Under the Good Friday Agreement, that can change only if a majority of voters there support reunification. Trump will later travel to his golf resort in Doonbeg, which is hosting the Irish Open this weekend. Saudi Arabia says it has shut down a major oil pipeline after it was attacked by drones on Friday. NPR's Hadil Al-Shalchi reports the move puts another vital oil shipping route at risk as Iran continues to block the Strait of Hormuz.
7: Saudi Arabia's foreign ministry said the drones were launched from Iraq and targeted the east-west pipeline in the areas around Riyadh and Medina. It said that the attacks resulted in injuries and damage to the pipeline. The Iraqi prime minister ordered an investigation. On Friday, the Houthis captured a strategic island in the Bab el-Mandeb Strait at the entrance of the Red Sea. The rebel group has been fighting Yemeni government forces, which are backed by Saudi Arabia, and it controls most of Yemen's north and capital. The Houthis have been attacking Saudi oil tankers moving through Bab el-Mandeb, which is a vital shipping channel near the Red Sea. Hadil Al-Shalchi, NPR News, Istanbul.
5: A new study finds that laws requiring age restrictions on social media apps are not effective. NPR's Ritu Chatterjee reports the research appears in GEM and Network Open.
8: Researchers looked at nearly 40 published studies on the effectiveness of various social media-related legislations across the world and the United States. In the U.S., two-thirds of 11- and 12-year-olds use social media despite a minimum age requirement of 13. Study author Dr. Jason Nagata is a pediatrician at the University of California, San Francisco. He says age verification is crucial to protecting minors from the harms of social media.
9: There's a lot of other strategies are really dependent on the fact that we can identify underage or minor users.
8: He says social media companies are already using sophisticated algorithms for targeted content, and they could also use them for age verification of minors. Ritu Chatterjee, NPR News.
5: It's NPR. American tennis player Ben Shelton has advanced to the U.S. Open men's singles final. NPR's Becky Sullivan reports he won in four sets over fellow American Francis Tiafoe.
10: Friday's semifinal between Shelton and Tiafoe was plenty anticipated because both players are American men. No American man has won any Grand Slam singles title since Andy Roddick last won the U.S. Open back in 2003. But the semifinal was history for another reason. Both players are Black Americans. Tiafoe is the Maryland-born son of immigrants from Sierra Leone. Shelton is mixed race. His dad, Brian, who's also his coach, is Black. No Black man had reached the U.S. Open singles final since Arthur Ashe more than half a century ago. This will be Shelton's first appearance in any Grand Slam final. He's 23. He will face Alexander Zverev, the German who won the French Open earlier this summer. The match is set to start at 2 p.m. Eastern Time Sunday. Becky Sullivan, NPR News.
5: Diesel prices in the U.S. have reached another record high as the war with Iran continues to disrupt global fuel supplies. According to AAA, the price for a gallon of diesel is $6.16 a gallon. That's up 28 cents in the past week. The surge could push up the cost of everyday goods because diesel powers much of the nation's freight and delivery network. Some businesses are already passing those higher costs on to consumers through added fees. A year ago, diesel was averaging about $3.70 per gallon. I'm Windsor Johnston, NPR News, in Washington.
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12: A chance of showers in the WVIA listening area later this afternoon with highs near 78 degrees. More rain and thunderstorms tonight with lows around 63. Showers Sunday with highs near 83. Into Monday, mostly sunny, high 78. Tuesday looks beautiful with highs near 77. Midweek, mostly sunny with highs near 81. Rain expected Thursday, high 82. 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
3: This is Weekend Edition from NPR News. I'm Scott Simon. Thank you for being with us. President Trump arrived in Dublin early this morning, where he's meeting with the Irish Taoiseach, or Prime Minister, Micheál Martin, as well as Irish President Catherine Connolly, who has called President Trump a bully. The president then flies to the coast of Ireland, where he'll be attending the Irish Open at his golf club in Doonbeg. NPR White House correspondent Franco Ordonez is traveling with the president and joins us. Franco, thanks so much for being with us.
13: Thanks for having me, Scott.
3: Anytime President Trump travels to Europe, it raises questions about what are sometimes fraught relationships with traditional allies in Europe. This visit might be slightly different.
13: Yeah, for sure. I mean, I see this as being a more friendly visit. I mean, Trump's basically, Scott, trying to squeeze a little diplomacy into a golf weekend. I mean, there is, of course, always potential for fireworks when President Trump is meeting with a foreign leader, especially a European foreign leader. But here, both sides are going to be focused on the strong economic ties. I mean, as he has with other European nations, Trump has accused Ireland of taking advantage of the U.S., pointing to the large concentration of American pharmaceutical companies in Ireland. But Ireland actually continues to invest heavily in the U.S., even amid broad tariffs against the European Union, which Ireland is, of course, a member. The chief of Ireland's Economic Development Agency actually told me that Ireland is now the sixth largest investor in the U.S., which is quite a lot for a small country that's basically the same size as South Carolina.

0: You mentioned some of the tensions with Europe over trade, but President Trump also has issues with Europe about military defense. How does that figure into his relationship with Ireland?
1: Yeah, certainly Trump has not been happy with European leaders, particularly NATO leaders, about what he sees as their lack of help for the U.S. and its war with Iran. It was actually at a meeting with the Taoiseach at the White House earlier this year where Trump delivered some of the harshest criticism of NATO leaders, you know, calling them foolish for not helping reopen the Strait of Hormuz. The Taoiseach actually tried to push back, very delicately so, in defending NATO leaders and emphasizing the importance of the transatlantic relationship.
0: And President Trump also wants Europe to be less dependent on U.S. military power, doesn't he?
1: You know, that's where the Ireland relationship becomes much more interesting, because Ireland is not a member of NATO. It's militarily neutral. And it's because of that, it has been able to avoid some of the tensions that Trump has had with NATO allies over burden sharing and support for the U.S. Daniel Mulhall, who served as Ireland's ambassador to the U.S. during Trump's first administration, told me that the military neutrality gives Ireland a different angle to deal with Trump than much of the rest of Europe.
2: I think where the Irish role might be most useful is in relation to being a bridge between the European Union and the United States, not in the defense area because we're not actually involved in NATO, but rather in the area of economic policy.
0: Let's dig into that a little more, Franco. Is Ireland the model?
1: It's a bit more complicated than that. There are drawbacks to the military neutral model. Some analysts argue that it makes Ireland more vulnerable. That said, in many ways, Ireland is doing the things that Trump wants the rest of Europe to do. I mean, the relationship goes well beyond St. Patrick's Day celebrations and parades.
0: And Pierre Franco Ordonez, thanks so much for being with us.
1: Thank you, Scott.
3: You know what happens if you don't vote? You go to hell. You know that. Okay? You go to hell. And I don't want that to happen to you, so please go and vote.
0: That is the president delivering closing remarks in Dallas Thursday at what was billed as a Republican midterm convention. He also spoke on the first night of the two-night event. NPR's Ron Elving joins us. Ron, thanks so much for being with us.
4: Good to be with you, Scott.
0: Conventions normally feature delegates and party business like nominations and policy platforms. This was something different, though, wasn't it?
4: Yes, this was not a convention with that sort of conventional work to do. This was strictly a party pep rally, and a highly personal one. It was about electing Republicans to state and local offices in November, yes, but what we saw was less about those candidates than it was about President Trump, who is not even on the ballot in November. Now, the theory is that certain Republicans don't turn out when Trump isn't on the ballot. So the big to-do in Dallas was meant to persuade those folks that Trump is on the ballot and they have skin in the game. It is certainly made the point that Trump cares about these midterms. We even just heard him say that Republicans listening, if they didn't vote, they would go to hell. Now, of course, we assume this was just another case of Trump being a little over the top, caught up in the moment. Ascending people to hell would seem to require an even greater expansion of presidential authority than anything we've seen yet.
0: A prominent Fox News host asked the president about the idea floated to send $5,000 payments to Americans if Republicans held onto the House and Senate in November. Here's that exchange.
5: But they're saying you're buying the election. You want to buy the election. Why not just give the money now? If you have the money, why not give it now?
6: Because they can't. I'll tell you what. Because the Democrats can't do it. Because with them, it's negative growth. With us, it's so positive.
0: Now, of course, Fox is often considered friendly territory for the president.
4: Yes, but Fox also conducts and publishes respected polls, and it has people who can ask questions voters are asking, such as this one, and they can elicit answers as nonsensical as the one we just heard.
0: We ought to know, too, when our colleague Steve Inskeep asked NPR political correspondent Stephen Fowler how Trump's idea to pay taxpayers' own money would work, the answer was simply it wouldn't.
4: That is a good way to bet.
0: Trump marked 25 years since the 9/11 attacks at the Pentagon yesterday. Vice President Vance was at the New York ceremony with living ex-presidents and first ladies. What stood out to you about this anniversary?
4: The connection to the present, Scott, the through line from the fear and the panic that Americans felt on 9/11 and the disrupted and divisive politics we have seen since. 9/11 brought Americans closer together in that moment, brought the civilized world closer to Americans. But the policies that were pursued after 9/11, of wars in Afghanistan and Iraq and now against Iran, these overseas adventures have not assured our safety. Neither has the administration's embrace of tariffs or its attitude of it's us against the world. So it's amazing to think our government doesn't even want to be allies with anyone, it seems, anymore, not even Canada. And that's not to mention the post-9/11 domestic policies, the scapegoating and the secret surveillance and the denial of rights. 9/11 was a monstrous tragedy. But it also could have been a historic wake-up call and a great unifying force for America and the world, like Pearl Harbor was before World War II. For a time, it seemed it might be. But that time was long ago.
0: NPR senior contributor Ron Elving. Ron, thanks so much. Talk to you
4: Thank
0: later.
4: Thank you, Scott.
0: Yesterday marked a quarter century since the 9/11 terrorist attacks. I still remember, I will always remember, walking the streets of Lower Manhattan through rows of faces and photographs pasted on lampposts and walls with urgent, wrenching words. Have you seen my wife? Last seen 8:20 a.m. Tuesday. Have you seen our daughter, our father, my best friend? The question marks pierced into you like hooks. The attacks of September 11, 2001 were attacks on America, but America is made up of the world. The 2,977 people who were killed that day included people from more than 90 nations. Canada, India, Great Britain, South Korea, the Dominican Republic, and more. That's America. This week I remembered a poem dedicated to the 43 members of the Hotel Employees and Restaurant Employees International Union. Came to work that morning at Windows on the World restaurant atop the World Trade Center's North Tower. None of them survived the tower's collapse. The poem is called Alabanza in Praise of Local 100 by Martine Espada, and it reads in part,
7: Praise Manhattan from 107 flights up, like Atlantis glimpsed through the windows of an ancient aquarium. Praise the great windows where immigrants from the kitchen could squint and almost see their world. Hear the chant of nations. Ecuador, Mexico, República Dominicana, Haiti, Yemen, Ghana, Bangladesh, Alabanza. Praise the kitchen in the morning where the gas burned blue on every stove and exhaust fans fired their diminutive propellers, hands cracked eggs with quick thumbs or sliced open cartons to build an altar of cans. Alabanza. Praise the busboy's music, the chime of his dishes and silverware in the tub. Alabanza. Praise the dish dog, the dishwasher who worked that morning because another dishwasher could not stop coughing or because he needed overtime to pile the sacks of rice and beans for a family floating away on some Caribbean island plagued by frogs. Alabanza. Praise the waitress who heard the radio in the kitchen and sang to herself about a man gone. Alabanza.
0: 25 years later, we still shudder to think of that day and pause to praise those who are gone.

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8: We can expect some rain in the WVIA listening area with the chance of a thunderstorm, highs near 78. Showers and thunderstorms continue tonight with lows around 63. Into Sunday, showers with highs near 83. Monday looks beautiful with highs near 73 degrees. Mostly sunny Tuesday, high 77. Wednesday, sunshine, highs near 81 degrees. 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
0: This is Weekend Edition from NPR News. I'm Scott Simon. The Federal Reserve's Open Market Committee meets next week. It directs one of the Fed's biggest tools. That's the interest rate. Raise the interest rate, it can act as a brake on the economy. Lower it, and it can act as an accelerator. It is so powerful that Fed chairs traditionally manage it with care, often signaling what they intend to do before they actually change rates. But as NPR's Raphael Nam reports, Fed Chair Kevin Warsh is doing things differently.
10: There's a big debate going on with even bigger potential consequences. To understand it, it helps to back up to 2020. The pandemic was hitting, and with panic in the streets, the Fed took one of the biggest actions it could. It cut interest rates to near zero and took other steps to support the economy. Chair Jerome Powell also had a pledge. Rates would stay this way for a while.
11: We're not thinking about raising rates. We're not even thinking about raising rates.
10: It was the Fed's way to signal we'll do whatever it takes to help the economy. Interest rates influence all kinds of borrowing costs, and slashing them can lead financial firms to charge less for a mortgage, for example, encouraging people to buy homes. But within a year, things were changing. Inflation was starting to surge. Economists and investors were raising the alarm. Powell, though, had committed to low rates, and he wasn't going to change that on a dime. So he started signaling that change was coming, starting in late 2021.
11: The risk of higher inflation becoming entrenched has increased. It's certainly increased. I don't think it's high at this moment, but I think it's increased.
10: Powell was following the same playbook that Fed chairs since Ben Bernanke in the Great Recession have used: avoid surprises. After steadily signaling what's coming up, the Fed finally raised rates nearly half a year later. Many on Wall Street thought it was too late, among them Kevin Warsh. Since being nominated by President Trump in February, Warsh has made clear he thinks the Fed spends too much time talking about what it's gonna do instead of just doing it. So in July, with inflation rising, Warsh tried a new approach, not hinting what might come next.
12: We are on the job. We will deliver. We are focused like a laser on making sure we can do it. But the suggestion that we're going to be able to do it with our magic wand is one I want to disabuse you and everyone else of.
10: It was seen as the equivalent of saying, don't worry about it. We got this. Investors, though, were not impressed. After his press conference, markets tanked as investors wondered, hang on, this is a very divided Fed. Do they have a clear game plan of how to tackle inflation? So Warsh recalibrated. In a major speech last month, he sought to reassure investors. Judge us for what we do, not what we say.
12: A quieter Fed, a more purposeful Fed in its communications, is better able to meet its objectives. And we can be held accountable for delivering on our remit, the only true test of our credibility.
10: Warsh is still the new kid on the block, and investors cut him some slack. This all may sound like a geeky debate, but it's not. The Fed chair has the power to move markets around the world with a single sentence. Getting the messaging right is important. Professor Mark Tomjanovich at Millersville University in Pennsylvania says the Fed owes it to the American public to explain its thinking.
13: You have a bunch of non-elected officials who are driving policy, and you're going to say, hey, we're not going to explain our decision-making process. I don't think we're at the point in our society today where that trust is just given.
10: Warsh believes he can say less and still earn that trust. His next policy meeting is just days away. Rafael Nam, NPR News.
0: Celine Dion returns to the stage tonight, and she'll be belting out many of her best-known power ballads. Her performance comes 4 years after she announced that she'd been diagnosed with stiff person syndrome. It's a rare neurological condition that causes painful muscle spasms. The illness forced her to take a break, but now Celine Dion is back in a country where she has a huge fan base. Over the next couple of months, the singer will perform 16 shows in Paris. And the city is putting on a warm welcome. Metro stations have been decorated. Paris City Hall even organized free outdoor karaoke on Friday evening for thousands of fans to sing their favorite songs. Some of the fans even got a chance to sing a note or two with the star. One of them was Sasha Dolly, who got his duet moment outside of the Star's Hotel. Pretty good. I can see where that moment went viral on the news network France 24's Instagram page. Probably a useful warm-up for tonight's performance. Now, Celine, if you're listening to this, is it all coming back to you now? Boy, that's horrible. Emily St. John Mandel's Exit Party opens with startling words from A World Ahead.
14: In the first spring after the collapse of the United States, the blossoming of the jacaranda trees felt to Ari like grace. The trees bloomed in the same week that international peacekeeping troops withdrew from Los Angeles, and the convergence of flowers with the absence of foreign soldiers brought a delirious kind of hope. Everyone in the spring of 2031 knew the city was one terrorist attack away from disaster, but that peril made the season more vivid, not less.
0: Exit Party is the latest novel from the author of Station 11, Sea of Tranquility and The Glass Hotel. Emily St. John Mandel joins us from our studios in New York. Thanks so much for being with us.
14: It's such a pleasure, Scott. It's nice to talk to you again.
0: Well, tell us about this world that you see ahead of us.
14: I like the deep sigh. That was an evocative. You know, lately I've been thinking about this in terms of meteorology. You listen to reports by climate scientists, and they will present you with a range of scenarios. This is what the world might look like if we're 3 degrees above our current temperature. This is what it looks like at 4 degrees, at 5, etc. Nobody can tell you which version is true. But all of those scenarios are possible on our current trajectory. So that was how I was envisioning this book when I started writing it. I am not implying that there will be a second American Civil War, but that is how the book opens. Actually, well, we open in the aftermath when the fighting stopped and there is a new world emerging out of the chaos. The curfew is lifted in the city of Los Angeles, Republic of California, and my protagonist is headed out to a party.
0: We learn within a few sentences, Ari, your protagonist has been in prison for 18 years and not for shoplifting.
14: Okay, this is a deep cut. Way back in 2010, I published a novel called The Singer's Gun, and Ari was the villain of that story. She is unambiguously bad news in that book, but she was really interesting to me, and she was a character who I just found myself thinking about intermittently over the years and thinking, what would she be like at the other end of a very long prison sentence? So that was one of the starting points of the book for me.
0: Party in the opening chapter. Guests seem to disappear and reappear as another manifestation of themselves.
14: Mm-hmm.
0: What's going on?
14: I've been fascinated for years now by the idea of the counter life. It's the life where you went to a different school or married a different person or never started working at NPR or never became a novelist or whatever that inflection point was. And I think that if any of us look at our lives and think about those moments when we made one choice instead of another, if you kind of play that out a little bit, it's easy to imagine the life you didn't live. So something I was playing with a little bit in this book is how might the tropes of science fiction map onto real life, onto actual reality? You know, you go to a party. Just for a second, the party functions as a kind of swing door between parallel universes, and another you comes through.
0: Do we all have a what-if version of ourselves?
14: I certainly do. I mean, look, I'm from rural Western British Columbia, Canada. I don't have a high school diploma. It's a long, tedious story involving homeschooling and poor life choices, but
0: you became a dancer, right?
14: I did. I became a dancer. Yeah, that was my first career.
0: Yeah.
14: But, you know, on paper, those are not the conditions of a life that then puts me here in New York City as a novelist. So I have a feeling sometimes of my actual life being a little bit improbable, or there's like an implausibility about it sometimes. So for me, it's very easy to imagine a counter-life or counter-lives.
0: Swan Dive is a painting that figures throughout the novel. Has that become like another character for you?
14: I have a certain attachment to it. There are a couple of reasons why it's there. One is that I'm interested in the way art moves through time. There's a kind of interesting immortality in that for me. People form their own individual and sometimes quite emotional relationships with a work of art as it moves through decades and potentially even centuries from hand to hand. And I also find that if you're writing a novel that's quite structurally complex, if you have multiple points of view, multiple characters and timelines, it can be useful just for the sake of narrative cohesion to have a something, an object that moves from hand to hand and between timelines and can act as a kind of through line through the book.
0: You know, one of the questions I had scrolled down here was how you keep everything straight.
14: I don't. My first draft is a mess. There is no plan. There was one novel, The Glass Hotel, where I tried to do that kind of like detective on the trail of a serial killer style board. You know, you got the red yarn, you got the points of connection, you got the photos and the ideas. And it was kind of cumbersome and more trouble than it was worth. So I've abandoned that. I'm just trying to write a first draft and then revise obsessively, sometimes over a period of years, until it makes sense. So that is the entire process.
0: May I ask how much time you spend in your other worlds?
14: What do you mean?
0: Well, you're writing about other worlds.
14: Mm-hmm.
0: Is it immersed, or is it important for you to keep a distance from it, as you describe it?
14: It's complicated, because sometimes those other worlds are dark. There's a section of this novel that takes place in an authoritarian state.
0: Yeah.
14: And I found that quite difficult and a little creepy to write about, especially given our current political situation. It was much harder to write about that when the ICE raids started happening in Minneapolis in particular, and starting to see these conditions that I'd imagined would remain fictional, like the police disappearing people off the street, seeing those play out on the news was intensely unsettling and did make it difficult to stay immersed in that world. One of the gifts of parenthood for me is you don't get to stay in that world for very long. You know, it's like at a certain point, the school day ends and you move on to making dinner and you are very much grounded in day-to-day life. So sometimes I think that makes it a little bit easier. It's not actually possible for me to become immersed in any fictional world that I'm writing about in an uninterrupted way for days and days and days at a time.
0: Let me ask you about something Ari says in the novel. Mm-hmm. What I'd learned in The Disorder was to recognize good moments.
14: Yes. We last spoke at the height of the pandemic.
0: Yep.
14: And that was something that I personally learned in the pandemic, how to recognize good moments. Because sometimes the world outside is objectively terrible, but you have a lovely evening with your kid, you know, or a magical afternoon with friends. And those moments still happen, even when the surrounding conditions are quite difficult. So there's something in this book about finding joy, not just in difficult moments, but finding joy despite impermanence. Yeah, I love that idea. And this is the only book I've ever written where, I won't reveal the sentences because that is such a spoiler, the entire novel is summed up in the final three sentences of this book, which do relate to that idea.
0: Emily St. John Mandel's latest novel, Exit Party. Thank you so much for being with us.
14: Thank you.
15: And it's a beautiful day in the WVIA neighborhood this morning. 56 degrees under sunny skies at your arts, news, and information station here in Pittston, Pennsylvania. A very good morning to you. I'm Paul Lazar. I am joined in the studio this morning for our fall 2026 pledge drive kickoff by Nora Dillon, our Director of Membership, and Lisa Mazzarella. Good morning to you both.
16: Good morning,
17: Paul.
16: Good
17: morning, Paul.
16: Good morning, everybody.
15: Now, Nora, I understand we have a very special challenge on the table for this pledge drive, which we've themed Rooted in Community.
17: You're right, Paul. And if you've been listening to the radio the last few days, you might have heard some of the special promos that we're running. We have a match challenge from Susan Beelan, who is a treasured supporter of WVIA and friend of the station. It's in honor and memory of her husband, Dorrance, who passed away recently. And he was such a community, wonderful person that loved his community and always gave back and was so involved. So this match is in honor of Dorrance. And we want to thank Susan and her family so much for, you know, putting this challenge out to our listeners. It is $20,000. 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You can also go online to WVIA.org. We're so happy to be here this morning, kicking off the fall pledge drive, Lisa, aren't we?
16: Absolutely. Absolutely. You know, we were just listening to a story on Weekend Edition Saturday about the book Exit Party and how you have to find little things and joy and joyful things and little things that you do. It could be talking with people, could be kind of getting together with friends. And we're getting together with you, friends, today, these next couple of days to let you know that you mean a lot to us. 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
20: I'm Windsor Johnston with these headlines. President Trump has arrived in Ireland for a two-day visit. His schedule includes meetings with government and business leaders in Dublin. He'll then travel to his golf resort to present the Irish Open Trophy. Saudi Arabia says it has shut down a major oil pipeline after it was attacked by drones. Saudi officials say they were launched from Iraq, where the prime minister has ordered an investigation. The East-West pipeline is a key alternative to shipping oil through the blockaded Strait of Hormuz. The national average for diesel has jumped 28 cents in just a week. AAA says a gallon now costs an average of $6.16. I'm Winter Johnston, NPR News in Washington.
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0: This is Weekend Edition from NPR News. I'm Scott Simon. This week's Amazon cargo plane crash in Miami raising concerns about the little-known carrier that operated the flight. Former employees at the company 21 Air were sounding alarms about the carrier's safety practices years before the accident. Crashes also prompting questions about why the company was flying for Amazon at all. And because Joel Rose has been following the story. Joel, thanks so much for being with us.
21: Hey, Scott.
0: Before we start, we ought to note that Amazon is a financial supporter of NPR and pays to distribute some of our content. What do we know about the crash so far?
21: Investigators have not given a probable cause yet, but they have released some evidence from the cockpit voice recorder and the flight data recorder. And that picture looks bad for the pilots. One pilot told the other that they were going too fast. There were multiple automatic warnings in the cockpit, but the pilots went ahead with this landing anyway, hurtling about 1,300 feet past the end of the runway, crashing into two vehicles on the ground. Five people were killed. Five more were injured.
0: What do other pilots say?
21: I talked to Ross Amer. He's a former airline captain for United Airlines, now an aviation industry consultant. Here's some of what he told me.
1: In my 60 years of flying, I've never seen such a terrible performance from a crew member. It was a very, very unstable approach from the beginning, from get-go.
21: Amer says that pilots in this situation are trained to go around and attempt the landing again. And he does not understand why the pilots in this case did not do that. Though it could be a case of inexperience, the captain was certified on the Boeing 767 for less than 5 months, the first officer for only a year and a half. Amer says that cargo airlines like 21 Air, in this case, can be a stepping stone for pilots who are on their way to other airlines. But typically, an inexperienced pilot would be paired with a more experienced one.
0: Jill, you talked to a former pilot at 21 Air. What did he have to say?
21: Yes, I talked to Carl Suhring. He's a veteran pilot and the former president of 21 Air's pilot union. Suhring said that the carrier had trouble attracting good pilots because it did not pay as much as other carriers.
2: My perspective on that is if we want to get experienced pilots here, we have to be willing to compensate them. And then unfortunately, when that was lower than standard, then guys will simply go elsewhere with opportunities that look more promising.
21: Suhring, I should note, was fired in 2022. He says in retaliation for raising concerns about safety, he has now filed a whistleblower lawsuit against the company. As part of that case, several other former employees say they too were concerned and that the company discouraged them from reporting their safety concerns. The company disputed those allegations in testimony for the case. 21 Air did not respond to our request for comment, but they did give a statement to the Wall Street Journal. Quote, our entire organization has focused on deploying the right training, protocols, and procedures in all aspects of operational safety, unquote. The company also said it would evaluate the findings of the investigators in this case.
0: Joel, how much does Amazon rely on companies like 21 Air?
21: So Amazon has a network of contract carriers. At the moment, there are 9 of them with more than 100 jets, according to the aviation analytics company Cirium. And that includes some pretty familiar names, Alaska and Allegiant Airlines, among them. Critics, though, wonder why the company is using some of these smaller carriers, including 21 Air, which Captain Ross Amer called a, quote, fly-by-night operation. Amazon vigorously disputed that description. In a statement, the company said that this is standard practice across the aviation industry and that Amazon contracts with carriers that are certified by safety regulators at the Federal Aviation Administration. An Amazon spokesperson said, quote, nothing is more important to us than safety, unquote.
0: What's the next step for the investigation into the Miami crash?
21: Amazon and 21 Air both say that they are cooperating with the National Transportation Safety Board. The chair, Jennifer Homendy, says investigators are seeking to understand how these two companies work together, what sort of safety policies are in place. Homendy said this week that she was not familiar with the safety complaints about 21 Air, but she did urge anyone with anything relevant to share to get in touch. Typically, the NTSB releases a preliminary report within about a month of an accident.
0: NPR's Joel Rose, thanks so much.
21: You're welcome.
0: Never know what you'll get from a song by Nate Amos. Folk, country, rock, electronic, dance, all are a part of his music. He is in the experimental band Water From Your Eyes. His solo project is called This Is Lorelei.

0: The Singer in My Band is the newest album from This Is Lorelei. Nate Amos joins us now from Brooklyn. Thanks so much for being with us.
1: Thank you so much for having me.
0: Your father's a bluegrass musician, in fact, plays with your sister, both on this album. Is that the music you first heard and grew up with?
1: Yeah, I would say so. Probably some combination of bluegrass, classical music, and like the Beatles. But bluegrass was the earliest music that I experienced in a cultural sense, seeing live music and people gathering around it. So it feels kind of the most fundamental to what I do now in a lot of ways.
0: So we hear that in your music.
1: Yeah, I think so. Especially on this album, I think. It's a very comfortable space for me to work within. So sometimes I have to keep myself from sliding into it. And this time I kind of just let it slide.

0: I gather you wrote most of these songs on the road.
1: Yeah.
0: Do we hear that too? Is that part of the experience?
1: In a way, I'm sure. You know, it must be, because like I had, you know, when I was first showing people the album, that was something that people clocked and pointed out to me. And it's

0: 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This heartfelt comedy explores friendship, motherhood, and the unexpected bonds between two mothers from very different worlds. Ticket information at bte.org.
1: New things that you're seeing, that encourages a wandering mind that's a little different than the one that emerges from daydreaming while stationary.

0: Let me ask you about the song Watching Heaven Fall. Let's hear it for a moment.
1: Do you remember, my friend, the writer just a friend on the chain telling truth about his love?
2: It's a series of snapshots. I wouldn't even say that the individual moments aren't really complete tales. They're kind of like three partial things that create a vaguer whole. I've been thinking a lot about The Martian Chronicles by Ray Bradbury, which was like one of my favorite books as a kid. And I think weirdly that kind of approach to storytelling worked its way into this album.
0: Well, I mean, taking a cue from Ray Bradbury, you don't have to come up with the end of the story. You just, we finish that, don't we?
2: No, exactly.

0: Because you had a number of different artists re-record your songs from it. You had Jeff Tweedy of Wilco. You had MJ Linderman, not to be confused with BJ Lederman, who writes our theme music. You had Tim Heidecker. What did it mean for you to get these artists to, I don't know, what do we say, reimagine, reconsider your songs?
1: That was the first time I'd ever really experienced hearing other people put their own spin on something that I had written.
2: Lost your love today in a lonely summer breeze.
1: The whole thing kind of happened on accident because I just asked Jake if he would be interested in trying to sing that song over the existing backing track for fun.
0: That's Jake Linderman of MJ Linderman, we should say.
1: Yes, that's Jake Linderman. At the time, I was peeved at myself. I thought I had kind of over-stylized the album version of Dancing in the Club. I wanted an excuse for there to be a more straightforward version of that song out there, and then Jake suggested that we actually just like rebuild the song. But yeah, and it just kind of snowballed from there, and more people got involved. So it was kind of a happy accident, but it ended up being just such a cool and weird thing to hear your own songs reimagined. I had just never even really thought about that before.
0: You're so incredibly prolific. Is there always a song going on in your head?
1: Usually. I've always kind of been like that. Even before I had the ability to record myself when I was a kid, I was just like walking around singing all the time. If I don't get a chance to record for a long enough period of time, I get like grumpy. It just begins to bother me until I get a chance to do it.
0: Well, work is you.
1: Yeah.
0: Nate Amos, he records as This Is Lorelei. His new album is called The Singer in My Band. Thanks so much for being with us.
1: Thanks so much for having me.
3: And thank you for joining us this morning on your arts news and information station, WVIA Radio. I'm Paul Lazar. I am joined in the studio once again this beautiful morning by Nora Dillon, by Lisa Mazzarella. We are in our first day of the Fall 2026 Pledge Drive, and it is themed.

0: redeemed, rooted in community. And when we say that, we're not just saying those as words. We're not just throwing words together. For 60 years, for WVIA, 60 years, we've been a strong, trusted community resource, and we're looking for the next 60 years as well. 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It's also via Short Takes, and it shares the fascinating people and history and places that make our area unique. 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Just look for the donate button. And Nora, I understand we have our first thank you.
1: We certainly do. I'd like to thank Wayne from Freeland, who made the call to Audrey this morning. Wayne is a supporter of WVIA and has been for a long time. So we want to thank you, Wayne, for calling in and making that donation of an additional gift for us for this pledge drive. And again, that gift will be matched. Thanks again to the generosity of Susan Beelan and her family in memory of her wonderful late husband, Dorrance, who Lisa and I were just chatting about actually on the break. And, you say his name and somebody in the room is like, oh yeah, I know of the Beelans. I know of Dorrance and Susan, because he and Susan, they both are just so philanthropic.
2: That's right. They're so plugged into the community and they're so helpful in many, many ways. And honestly, it was a great loss.
1: It was a great loss when
2: we lost Dorrance Beelan, but I'm just so grateful that we had a chance to get to know him. Mm-hmm. We had to get a chance to work with him and Susan as well. This $20,000 is done in memory of Dorrance Beelan.
1: Yes.
2: And so we certainly want to meet that challenge because I think he'd be thrilled.
1: Oh, you know? He would be. And I have no doubt that we will. We will meet that challenge, for sure during this drive, during our fall drive, rooted in community. We are celebrating all things WVIA, all things local WVIA, all things that connect you to each other and to the greater community. Because of WVIA. But again, we wouldn't be here because of you. So it's all a circle. It's like a circle of life, you know? So we just want to thank you again for your support over the years and for getting us through this far. We want to be here for another 60 years. So please call 1-877-700-9842 or visit WVIA.org.
2: You know, when I think of rooted in community, I think a little bit deeper and I kind of think of plants. And, you know, when you plant something in the springtime, you're looking forward to seeing hopefully a harvest in the fall. Mm. And when all of a sudden all this fruit, you know, this little plant all of a sudden digs deep into the dirt and it just bears its roots. And all of a sudden you're seeing the harvest. You're seeing what this plant can do. It is amazing. And it's much more than you'd ever anticipated. And that's what WVIA is all about, too. We planted our roots in northeastern Pennsylvania, and we've done some amazing things. We have borne some wonderful fruit for you, for your children, for adults, for cooking shows, science programs, history. I mean, we've covered the gamut.
1: Mm-hmm.
2: And it's all because of your financial commitment. Our roots are deep and our roots are strong because of you. So we thank you very much for that. 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
6: From NPR News in Washington, D.C., this is Weekend Edition. I'm Scott Simon. This hour, Houthi militia sees a major port on the Red Sea, and Saudi Arabia shuts down a crucial pipeline. What that means for us this hour. And later, debris from 9/11 damaged the pipe organ at Trinity Church in Lower Manhattan. Father Michael Byrd says it was a huge loss.
7: And for us was a call to, in the midst of all of that destruction, be a force of love.
6: And now an organ peals in Trinity again, then Kate Atkinson's new novel set in post-war London. First, we have our newscast. Today is Saturday, September 12, 2026.
8: Live from NPR News in Washington, I'm Windsor Johnston. President Trump is in Ireland for a two-day visit where he met today with the country's prime minister. NPR's Franco Ordonez reports Trump said he would like to see Northern Ireland reunified with the Republic of Ireland.
9: During a cordial meeting with the Taoiseach, where both sides touted the long working relationship, President Trump waded into some sensitive political waters, saying he'd like to see Ireland unified.
10: I don't want to cause any problems, but I will tell you, I'd love to see it unified.
9: Reunification would involve putting a vote to the people. Northern Ireland's status spurred decades of violence, known as the Troubles, ending with the 1998 Good Friday Agreement. Reunification would also present practical challenges of combining two different economic and political systems.
10: I think it would be a great feather in everybody's cap if that happened. It's going to happen eventually.
9: Previous U.S. presidents have largely avoided wading into the Irish unity debate. Franco Ordonez, NPR News, Dublin.
8: The president has promised gas prices will come down after the midterm elections. He blames the war with Iran for the increase, but has not explained what would bring prices down. Americans are feeling the effects, even if they're not filling up their cars. Diesel powers the machinery used to grow food and move goods across the country. Jason Kurtz is a farmer in Forest City, Missouri.
11: We have to harvest. We have to run the machines. We have to use the diesel. So bottom line is it cuts into our bottom line.
8: And that cost keeps climbing. The national average for diesel reached another record high today of more than $6.16 a gallon. According to AAA, that's up more than 10 cents since yesterday and nearly $2.46 from a year ago. Manufacturers are looking for ways to operate more efficiently without sacrificing quality. NPR's Andrea Hsu reports some are turning to artificial intelligence to help them do it.
12: At a GE appliances plant in Northwest Georgia, Director of Manufacturing Operations Tony Gabbert points to an AI-powered camera system on an assembly line. It's been trained to look for errors and shut the line down if it finds one, like the wrong part on an oven.
13: The quicker we know what the problem is, the quicker we can fix it.
12: GE Appliances is also using AI to sift through millions of lines of data to detect anomalies before they become problems. If a motor is running hot, they can schedule a repair to avoid an unexpected breakdown. So far, the introduction of AI and other advanced technology has not led to job cuts. In fact, the Georgia plant added 600 jobs as part of a recent expansion. Andrea Hsu, NPR News.
8: This is NPR. North Korea has launched multiple missiles into the sea following U.S., South Korean, and Japanese joint military exercises. NPR's Anthony Kuhn reports from Seoul that it's the fourth such launch since early last month.
14: South Korea's Joint Chiefs of Staff say the short-range ballistic missiles were launched from the east coast town of Wonsan and flew eastward some 250 miles into the sea. South Korea's National Security Office held an emergency meeting to discuss the launch and criticized it as a violation of UN Security Council resolutions. The launch comes a day after the U.S., South Korea, and Japan wrapped up joint drills, which North Korea called provocative and warned would trigger unspecified countermeasures. Last month, President Trump ordered U.S.-South Korean joint drills shortened in an apparent attempt to restart diplomacy with North Korea, but Pyongyang dismissed the move as insufficient. Anthony Kuhn, NPR News, Seoul.
8: The CIA has declassified several dozen presidential briefing documents to mark the 25th anniversary of the September 11th terrorist attacks. The records detail intelligence gathered about Osama bin Laden and al-Qaeda in the years before the hijackings. They trace how CIA analysts' understanding of al-Qaeda evolved and how they warned about bin Laden's plans for an attack. CIA Director John Ratcliffe called the release an act of exceptional transparency. This is NPR News in Washington.
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2: A chance of showers in the WVIA listening area later this afternoon with highs near 78 degrees. More rain and thunderstorms tonight with lows around 63. Showers Sunday with highs near 83. Into Monday, mostly sunny, high 78. Tuesday looks beautiful with highs near 77. Midweek, mostly sunny with highs near 81. Rain expected Thursday, high 82. This is WVIA Radio.
6: This is Weekend Edition from NPR News. I'm Scott Simon. Thank you for being with us. Saudi Arabia, the world's largest exporter of oil, says that it has shut down a crucial pipeline after it was attacked by drones. The kingdom was relying on the east-west pipeline to export oil via the Red Sea, bypassing the Strait of Hormuz. But now Saudi Arabia is also facing a growing threat on the Red Sea, after Iran-backed Houthi rebels made a series of military gains this week. We're joined now by April Longley Alley, a senior fellow at the Washington Institute and an expert on Yemen. Thanks so much for being with us.
16: Thank you for having me.
6: What do we know about the Houthi advances in Yemen over the past few days?
16: The most important development is that the Houthis have broken front lines in Yemen. And on Thursday, they captured the strategic port city of Mocha on the Red Sea coast. And then they quickly punched south. And by Friday, they had taken the entire Red Sea coastline down to the strategic Bab el-Mandeb choke point. And remember, the Houthis are Iranian-backed. They're a militant group, and they control most of North Yemen. But this did not come out of nowhere. Yemen's war has been heating up, and there's been this series of tit-for-tat escalations between the Houthis on one hand and Saudi Arabia and the Saudi-backed Yemeni government on the other. But what we saw this week and last week was a sharp escalation in violence, you know, at a time when the region's in flux.
6: What will the impact be? As we mentioned, Saudi Arabia has been forced to shut down this key pipeline. What will the impact be on Saudi Arabia and the global economy if it can't get oil through the Red Sea?
16: It is really huge. I mean, there are just limits to redundancy when it comes to the ability of Aramco to export oil. I mean, they are long-term thinkers, but there are only so many options. So effectively what it means for the region is that Iran and its allies are now the main power brokers in two critical maritime choke points that are very important to the flow of energy, and that is Strait of Hormuz and Bab el-Mandeb. So this gives Iran much more leverage at a time when the Trump administration is already struggling to wind down the Iran war and to manage Strait of Hormuz. This is just existential for Saudi Arabia. They're being squeezed from both sides of the peninsula right now. Hormuz on one side, Bab el-Mandeb on the other, and now Iraqi militias are also attacking from the north. And as you said, that Red Sea corridor has become vital to Saudi Arabia in the context of the war with Iran. They have an east-west pipeline that's now shut down that's able to export about 5 million barrels of oil per day at max capacity. And now we have the Houthis squeezing that from the south, and they're going to be forced, they've already been forced to try to export north, right, through pipelines and through Suez, which just adds a tremendous amount of 2 weeks to time to go around the Cape of Good Hope.
6: Axios reports that the Saudi crown prince has called President Trump, urging him to launch strikes against the Houthi rebels. Do you find that likely?
16: So until now, the U.S. has been hesitant to re-enter the Yemen conflict. I mean, let's remember the U.S. did have a major bombing campaign, Operation Rough Rider, in 2025, and it ended in a bilateral truce between the Houthis and the U.S. And so the U.S. had wanted to maintain this bilateral truce, not wanting to open another front before the midterm elections. They're wanting to kind of at least contain this regional conflict in some way. And so it does seem like at this point, the bar for at least direct U.S. entry is high, but that doesn't mean it's impossible.
6: You note some of the military action we've seen in the past, and yet the Houthis remain a resilient force. What do you think they'd like to achieve in the coming weeks?
16: The bigger picture is that the Houthis want to control all of North Yemen and ideally Yemen. But this group also has ambitions beyond Yemen. And this is what is so critically important for the region. So they want to control this Red Sea corridor. The Iranians and the Houthis want to create a new reality in the region, a new status quo where they control these critical choke points, where they push the U.S. out of the region. So the order, the regional order is in flux, and they have a vision for where it wants to go. Now, in terms of the next few weeks, I think they feel like they have the wind at their back. And so they're probably going to try to consolidate the gains they've made on the coast and maybe push into more territory in Yemen.
6: April Longley Alley is a senior fellow at the Washington Institute. Thank you so much for joining us.
16: Thank you.
13: This is Nora Dillon. It's that time of the year again. WVIA's Fall Radio Drive is happening September 12th through the 18th. 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
0: Thank you, Nora. Hope you're having a wonderful morning listening to WVIA here on Weekend Edition. I'm Paul Lazar. I'm joined in the studio this morning by Lisa Mazzarella and Nora Dillon. And yes, our pledge drive for fall 2026 focuses on being rooted in community. And that's something WVIA has been for the past 60 years, rooted in the community through shows like Art Scene. Of course, we connect you with artists and musicians and theaters and galleries and cultural organizations that enrich our communities. And Erica Funke has been doing a masterful job at that for decades. And there's also programs like Artist of the Week, which give talented young people from right here at home an opportunity to share their creativity with a much larger audience, and shows like Scholastic Scrimmage as well, where students get to show their knowledge and showcase what it is they know. And there's some sharp kids out there. We'll be getting into that season pretty soon. And Right now, though, we are looking for your support for this pledge drive. We have a pledge in. We're looking for a few more during this break, and you can join the fun at 1-877-700-9842, WVIA.org. Just look for the donate button. Now, these are our stories from home. These are our neighbors, and these are the things that make this region home and what makes it so very special. And if you believe that same thing, let us know with a pledge right now. 1-877-700-9842.
1: Yes. Oh, sorry. Go ahead, Lisa.
2: You know something, Nora, when we had our meeting before the drive and you said that the theme is rooted in community, mm-hmm. I loved that theme because it drew so many pictures, so many mental pictures. And it does for those of you who are listening to, when you're rooted in community, that means staying power. That means further growth. That means harvesting something that's good. All of these things just came into my mind the moment that you said rooted in community. Mm-hmm. And so you can draw lots of pictures from that phrase. But the bottom line is this. WVIA has been here for 60 years, and we're proud to have been here for 60 years. And we really have rooted deeply, but have had different incarnations over the years. We started off with Japanese language lessons, and now look at us. We've got lots of different types of programs. We are a convener. We welcome nonprofit organizations to tell their stories as well. We welcome all folks in our area to see our lovely studios, but to be a part of the WVIA team. And as far as, you know, participating in panel discussions, participating whenever we have a live on-air kind mm-hmm. of a performance, all these kinds of things. It's very important for people just to have their voices heard too. So that's another part of the root system that's growing deeper and deeper. So WVIA has really grown in leaps and bounds, all because of your support. And you can help WVIA continue to grow if you just give us a telephone call at 1-877-700-9842, or you can click and pledge WVIA.org.
1: That's right. 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So make that call right now at 1-877-700-9842 or WVIA.org. And I was going to mention, I was somewhere recently and somebody asked what I did. I said, I work at WVIA. And they said, oh, the TV and radio station. I'm like, yeah, but we're so much more than that. Mm-hmm. And that's, I think, where I started thinking about the theme for this drive, because we're in your community with events, free events. 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It's going to be at Hillside Farms. Couple different screenings. You can come, go on hay rides, get some ice cream, go to WVIA.org/events and look for the information there. You can sign up. But we do things like that, community events. We bring people together through a love of classical music, a love of arts. We tell the stories of this region through documentaries, through via short takes, through all different things. We keep you informed with the daily news, local news, podcasts. 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That's right. And we need to get that word out there. So that's why we're here. 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And we want to hear from you. 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We would love to hear those stories. So again, 1-877-700-9842. 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
2: We can expect some rain in the WVIA listening area with the chance of a thunderstorm, highs near 78. Showers and thunderstorms continue tonight with lows around 63. Into Sunday, showers with highs near 83. Monday looks beautiful with highs near 73 degrees. Mostly sunny Tuesday, high 77. Wednesday, sunshine, highs near 81 degrees. 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
6: This is Weekend Edition from NPR News. I'm Scott Simon. A summit meeting is taking place in New Delhi that includes countries, Iran and several Gulf nations, who are now at war. It's a meeting of a group called BRICS, and it represents about half of the population of the world. We're joined now from New Delhi by NPR's international correspondent, Dia Hadid. Dia, thanks very much for being with us.
24: Thank you, Scott.
6: What's the summit about?
24: Well, BRICS is effectively a forum for emerging economies. It's aimed at countering longstanding Western dominance. And there's leaders from more than a dozen countries who've turned up. And Scott, it's quite the gathering. China's President Xi Jinping and Russia's President Vladimir Putin are here. But for now, the attention is on those involved in the latest Mideast war, because the Iranian president is here. And Iran has been striking Gulf countries that are also at the summit: the United Arab Emirates, Bahrain, and Saudi Arabia. And that's because Iran accuses them of backing the United States. And just to set the scene a bit, the summit today comes just a day after Iranian-backed fighters in Yemen, they're known as the Houthis, appear to consolidate control over another shipping route called Bab al-Mandeb. That route was emerging as an alternative for some Gulf oil exports through the Strait of Hormuz. You might recall that strait has been largely blocked since the Mideast war began in February.
6: Dramatic ingredients for a meeting. How has it played out so far?
24: So far, the Iranian president, Masoud Pezeshkian, has told audiences here that Iran and Oman have agreed on a joint route through the Strait of Hormuz, and they'll sign a deal on Monday. Now, we're seeking confirmation from Gulf states and also a response from President Trump, because he's previously threatened to bomb Oman. It's the other country that overlooks the Strait of Hormuz, because President Trump is demanding the unconditional reopening of the strait. The Iranian president said something else that may well enrage the president as well.
6: What did he say?
24: He's called on BRICS countries to build an alternative to the international payment system, basically ditch the dollar. And this part was broadcast by the Indian outlet ANI.
25: The Islamic Republic of Iran believes that economic resilience is not possible without diversifying trade partners, sources of financing, and payment channels.
24: The key words there, Scott, are diversifying payment channels.
6: And help us translate what that means.
24: It doesn't sound that exciting, but basically the bulk of all global trade presently is done in dollars. And that allows the United States to impose punishing sanctions like on Russia and Iran. So these two countries, alongside other members of BRICS, have long called for the development of payment systems that bypass the dollar. And that would diminish American influence. During last year's BRICS summit, President Trump threatened extra tariffs on countries that he said aligned with the anti-American policies of BRICS.
6: Is it even a realistic proposition to replace the dollar in international transactions?
24: Experts say that's unlikely for now, if only because of conflicts between BRICS nations themselves, like the United Arab Emirates, for instance, which recently halted all trade with Iran. But these nations do represent about a third of all global trade. Christopher Walker, the vice president at the think tank, the Center for European Policy Analysis, warns against complacency because he says America's biggest rival, China, is assuming a dominant role in BRICS.
3: They now see the grouping more as a geopolitical counterweight to the U.S. This is certainly one of the Chinese leadership's ambitions to flex its muscles. We absolutely should be concerned.
24: And with China hosting the summit next year, we can expect more of these muscular assertions of independence from the United States.
6: And here's Dia Hadid in New Delhi. Thanks so much.
24: You're welcome, Scott.
6: And now it's time for sports. U.S. Open Championship weekend and the NFL regular season kicks off. Michelle Steele joins us now. She writes the Steele Cut Substack on sports and economics. Good morning. And you're in Austin, right, for the Longhorns hosting?
4: Texas Longhorns. Yeah, howdy, Scott. I'm surrounded by burnt orange and burnt ends.
6: Well, very good to talk to you. Let's go. By the way, your howdy was immaculate.
4: I've been practicing.
6: Let me ask, U.S. Open's women's final this afternoon. These are the two best players in the world, aren't they? A dream matchup.
4: Oh, yeah. I mean, this is going to be just a dream final. And what's interesting here is, irregardless of who wins, Rybakina locks up the world number one ranking on Monday just by being there. Sabalenka could win the match and still watch the top ranking walk out the door, basically.
6: Yeah.
4: But what's interesting here is that Sabalenka is chasing history. She's going to join Serena Williams. If she wins, Serena Williams and Chris Evert as the only women to win three straight U.S. Opens. And she is on a 19-match win streak over in Flushing Meadows. So many people are going to be rooting for her to make a little bit of history. But Rybakina already knocked her off at the Aussie Open this year. So this is going to be a challenge for both sides here. So grab your popcorn.
6: Men's final tomorrow. Alexander, I hope I'm getting this right, Zverev of Germany faces Ben Shelton of the United States. Hadn't been a U.S. guy in the Open since 2003. How do you see this going?
4: Yeah, the last person to do it was Andy Roddick back when, in 2003. Ben Shelton was negative 3 years old at the time, Scott. His parents might not have even been thinking about little Ben at that point. But the hype is real around this match, because Shelton, I don't know if you saw the match last night, but Shelton beat Francis Tiafoe. They're actually really good friends in an all-American semi that absolutely had Arthur Ashe Stadium buzzing. He will be the first Black American man to reach this final since Arthur Ashe himself in 1972. I'm talking about history on the women's side. This is history on the men's side as well. I watched the Zverev match as well. He's Shelton is going to be a little bit of the plucky underdog, but Zverev is very, very, very good. And he's going to be facing a very hostile crowd tomorrow. It's going to be tight, and Arthur Ashe is going to be deafening for Ben Shelton tomorrow.
6: NFL season kicked off. The LA Rams were supposed to be unstoppable, right? But they lost 27-7 against the 49ers. I guess that long plane ride didn't help because they're playing in Australia.
4: Yeah, 15 hours. And I don't know about you, but I actually don't sleep on flights. And I'm assuming there were more than a few Rams players who also didn't sleep on that flight. They got there essentially right before the game. The Rams really gambled on sports science, their sports science helping them out. And it didn't work out because they looked like zombies on that field. Now, to be fair, Myles Garrett did play. Aaron Donald did not. He's just come out of retirement. He didn't even travel to Australia. But what does a 20-point loss in Australia mean? Does that mean that there's no favorite in the NFL? Well, it does prove that overreactions might be our favorite national pastime because there's still 17 more games left to play. So that's the beauty of football, is that nobody really knows anything yet.
6: Yeah.
4: Any given Sunday, Scott.
6: Michelle Steele, thanks so much. Have a great game.
4: Thanks so much.
0: And thank you for tuning in this morning to WVIA. We have 63 degrees under sunny and beautiful skies at your arts, news, and information station, WVIA Radio. I hope your day is off to a wonderful start. This is the kickoff day for our fall 2026 pledge drive, which we have called Rooted in Community. And rooted in the community, it means, of course, telling the stories of our region in more ways and giving you more ways to listen. And WVIA's locally produced podcasts are another way we're connecting with you, with the people, the places, the stories, the conversations, all those things that make Northeastern and Central Pennsylvania home. You can start your day, of course, with Up to Date, bringing you the local news you'd need to know for the day. There's also News Voices on Monday mornings, taking you kind of behind the headlines and featuring conversations with the WVIA news team about the stories they're covering. And of course, let's not forget Sports Voices. Coming out of the NPR sports coverage, WVIA has a podcast that airs every Friday at 7:51 and 9:51. It's Sports Voices, and you'll find that hosted by Roger Dupuy, and that's always a lot of fun. And of course, let's not forget Lisa Mazzarella and Community Connection. And of course, one of the wonderful programs that we air, one of the great segments that we air on Friday mornings and Friday afternoons. Lisa, tell us a little bit more about Community Connection for those who might not know about it.
2: Community Connection has grown to be a project I really, really love because I'm meeting some amazing people along the way. 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We're talking about 22 counties, you know, Pike County, Lehigh Valley. Some people have even come from New York and Philadelphia just to sit down and talk with me, to tell me about their missions, what they do, the impact they have on their communities. And when you listen to their stories, some of them are so poignant because when you're talking with someone, for example, who maybe is really working hard on food insecurity, you find out during the interview that they themselves suffered from food insecurity, so they know firsthand what it's like. And so you get firsthand experience, and they're trying to help others not go through the same thing. And again, you just have delightful people, very dedicated people in our nonprofit organizations that really don't get the recognitions they deserve. So whenever we have somebody coming into the studio, it's a wonderful opportunity for them to allow our microphone to be their megaphone.
0: That's right. And it's different voices and different interests and different stories, but they're all connected by one thing, one common denominator, the community. And that's you. And we're hoping that you'll take part right now in our pledge drive at 1-877-700-9842 or click and pledge online at WVIA.org.
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0: Now, many years ago, one of our slogans here at WVIA was your vision, your voice. 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Of course, there's a lot of things going on in the community with WVIA. We have a News and Brews event coming up on Wednesday, October 21st, and that's going to be at the Shawnee Craft Brewing Company. That's going to be a lot of fun. And that's at Shawnee on Delaware, Pennsylvania. So you can join us for that in October. 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So if you love the news, you make that pledge of support. Well, you're making your voice heard for news. 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But keep in mind, it all goes to one place, your arts, news, and information station, WVIA Radio, 1-877-700-9842.
6: Story first reported by the New York Times was all over the internet this week. The White House is considering giving married couples with one stay-at-home parent money to help raise their children. The proposal fits in with the Trump administration's broader push for traditional family structures. But as NPR's Andrea Hsu reports, the idea of supporting parents who want to stay home, well, that's something Democrats embrace too.
5: When Tara McGinnis first saw the story about this White House proposal, her first thought was not, this is crazy. Instead, it was,
7: we can do better.
5: McGinnis is founder of the New Practice Lab at the left-leaning think tank New America. The problem she has with the White House plan, as reported, is that it would mean more families would be competing for limited child care subsidies.
7: The proposal itself takes an existing pot of money that is too small for the folks it serves today.
5: Mostly single working parents.
7: And turns it over to a different set of parents.
5: Married couples with one parent who's not working. McGinnis thinks that may not even be legal without action from Congress. But the notion that we as a country should help with the cost of raising young children, whether the parents are working or not, now that is something McGinnis stands firmly behind.
7: I feel we've been really stuck for many, many decades in a kind of false choice about whether families want to take care of their own kids or we should have more publicly available childcare. Like, parents are asking for combinations of both and more flexibility.
5: This year, she and her colleagues surveyed thousands of parents, and what they heard was parents want more time with their kids, more money, and more agency in how they run their families. Those findings informed a proposal she co-wrote for Project 2029. That's a blueprint some Democrats are putting together for a future administration, like Project 2025 was for President Trump. Under their proposal, parents with kids under five could get free childcare outside their home.
7: Or parents could choose $1,000 a month to put money towards what they need. That might mean, oh, I needed $1,000 to stay home and take care of my own child. Or, you know, we've got grandma or grandpa or an auntie or a provider and that we want to pay on our own.
5: Now, that part is not so different from what's reported to be in the White House plan. In fact, Vice President J.D. Vance pushed something similar 2 years ago at a Turning Point USA event. He said it should be easier for families to choose whatever model they want.
9: You know, maybe like grandma or grandpa wants to help out a little bit more. Or maybe there's an aunt or uncle that wants to help out a little bit more.
5: Of course, the big difference is money. The White House proposal doesn't appear to come with additional funding. Now, the Trump administration did not respond to NPR's questions about the plan. But at an Easter lunch at the White House this year, President Trump said states should be paying for childcare, not the federal government.
8: We're a big country. We have 50 states. We have all these other people. We're fighting wars. We can't take care of daycare.
5: Childcare is costly. McGinnis and her colleagues estimate that giving families free childcare, or $1,000 a month, that could add up to some $200 billion a year, which is a big number, but
7: this is like 2%, 1% of the federal budget.
5: And she points out the U.S. loses that much every year in income, productivity, and tax revenue because parents can't afford or can't find childcare. Beyond those arguments, McGinnis hopes that a plan that includes everyone, those who work and those who stay home, could gain traction.
7: We need to move past the time of pitting some set of parents as deserving or eligible.
5: It should be possible for all parents, she says, to raise kids well. Andrea Hsu, NPR News.

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4: A chance of showers in the WVIA listening area later this afternoon with highs near 78 degrees. More rain and thunderstorms tonight with lows around 63. Showers Sunday with highs near 83. Into Monday, mostly sunny, high 78. Tuesday looks beautiful with highs near 77. Midweek, mostly sunny with highs near 81. Rain expected Thursday, high 82. This is WVIA Radio.
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0: This is Weekend Edition from NPR News. I'm Scott Simon. Harry Flynn had a tough war. So tough, he usually turns away questions by shrugging and saying, others had it as bad. It's London, 1949. Flynn's a former war reporter who finds congenial employment working for the Festival of Britain, a government event to celebrate the ingenuity and grit of a nation that heroically prevailed during World War II, but lost its worldwide empire. Our Noble Selves is the new novel from Kate Atkinson, best-selling author of Life After Life and A God in Ruins. She joins us from the BBC in London. Thanks so much for being with us.
6: It's a pleasure. You're welcome. Thank you. Nice to speak to you.
0: Tell us about Harry Flynn's tough war.
6: Well, he is a reporter in London, and he gets sent out to the Far East, to Singapore, and he's told, you know, Singapore, Fortress Singapore, absolutely safe, the Japanese will not invade there. But by the time he gets there, the Japanese have started the invasion of Singapore, and he gets swept along with the army into imprisonment. He was then sent to the Burmese Railroad and worked there. As we know, these terrible conditions on the railroad, so he had a 3 or 4 years of that and has now come back. A changed man, you might say.
0: What does Harry find, and I'll say comfortable, about working to put on this 1951 Festival of Britain?
6: He's not doing it as a career, obviously, because it's an ephemeral project. And I think he finds a kind of safe place for a while in the office. He's in a particular small part called the Eccentrics Corner, and they put out a request to the British people for ideas for the Eccentrics Corner, and were flooded with strange and bizarre ideas. And
0: a rubber bus. That was my favorite.
6: Rubber bus which would collapse under a bridge. Yes, of course, it's very sensible, I think. I came across one recently in a museum that I didn't know was in the in the Festival of Britain, and it was it's a very complex arrangement, big, of glass tubes that has leeches in them, in each tube. And as the leeches rise up or rise down, you can tell the air pressure and the weather. So that actually found a place in the, I think, in the eccentrics corner. The fictional job really is to sort out the flowers from the weeds, but generally speaking, they're all weeds.
0: I love the scenes at work. It was what I think we would now call a workplace comedy in many ways.
6: Yes, somebody said to me something, oh, it's about an office and it's not working in an office. And I hadn't really looked at it that way, but of course it is an office comedy.
0: Harry goes out for a drink with Delphine, French woman,
6: yes,
0: one night.
6: French woman, very French woman. And he has no memory of the night beyond the first drink, and then she disappears. So a lot of suspicion then falls on him. It's not as if her, you know, her corpse turns up, but she's just appears to have stepped off the planet. And so he becomes more and more under suspicion for having done something to her, which we don't know if he has, because he's completely blacked out for the whole period.
0: Among your many memorable characters, the ones who appear briefly as well as the major ones, could you tell us about Mitzi?
6: Oh, Mitzi. I feel terrible, really, because Mitzi's based on a real person.
0: But yes.
6: No, the phrase I'm using here is she was inspired by a real person. She was a TV cook.
0: We have actually found video of some of her old
6: Have films. Have you found her Christmas special on YouTube?
0: I believe we have found her Christmas special, yes.
6: Once you've seen that, you can never forget it.
7: Let's draw breath. Let me wipe my hands clean, because I want to tackle the thing that men infuriate me over most. Haven't you seen them getting scarlet in the face and struggling with the Christmas bird when they do the carving, using this ridiculous thing with a fork guard and a special carving knife? All you need is a pliable French knife like this and an ordinary table fork, and it's perfectly safe. Now, I'm going to do this very slowly so that you can see exactly. I'm going to turn this bird this side first of all and show you. You make a stroke where the skin joins the leg and thigh.
6: She was an extraordinary woman, Fanny Craddock. You know, she'd had to sort of pull herself up by her bootstraps and earn her own living. And, you know, she wrote lots of novels, which I only discovered quite late on. But she was really one of the very first TV cooks.
7: And that is my whole aim and object in these programs, to share with you the ways that I have found that life is easier for the housewife. Because, you know, it's my considered opinion that Christmas is just about slave labor for the women.
6: I was amazed how few people had actually heard of Fanny Craddock, even of my age. And I think I must have just somehow come across her when I was very young on television. We had a television very early in our house. And so I think she just grilled into my consciousness somehow. But yes, I mean, Mitzi Blinkhorn is... He's not the real Fanny Craddock, but she's certainly inspired by her.
0: Harry Flynn keeps thinking of good titles for the soul-searching post-war novel.
6: Yes, he does. So don't ask me to remember them.
0: Well, Presumed Missing.
6: Yeah, that's a good one.
0: The Competition of Suffering.
6: Uh-huh. Yeah.
0: How did you settle on Our Noble Selves, though?
6: It's a toast in the British Army. They have a series of toasts. And for every day of the week, there's our women, our men, our swords. And I think there's the old hoary chestnut on a Saturday for our wives and sweethearts, may they never meet. But Our Noble Selves, I think, is Wednesday or Thursday. And I just thought it felt abstract enough a title, but also it really does relate to the book. So, yes.
0: So many of your novels have been set in Britain during and after World War II. What draws you to those times?
6: Well, for one thing, writers are vultures, and so there's so much dramatic experience in a war that you have so many stories to mine, really. But in the aftermath, you just think, well, people went through an extraordinarily cataclysmic period. How does it feel afterwards? After the Second World War, that just people were so defeated, so weary. Certainly, I don't think the British really felt they'd won the war, because there was no money. They were completely bankrupt. We were on the ration. I was born on the ration, as we call it. The tale of the war went on for a long time. And I think the Festival of Britain was an attempt to remind people that there was an aftermath, there was an afterworld, there was a future, particularly. So it was much less of a celebration of the past. The past didn't really come into it. It was looking to the future.
0: Kate Atkinson's new book, our noble selves. Thanks so much for being with us.
6: Oh, thank you for having me. It's been really nice to talk to you.
0: A new Netflix documentary examines one of the most widely publicized acts of deception in recent history. Recent weeks, really.
8: We're told by the White House staff that we should lower our window shades.
9: I'm like, why? They said Secret Service says to. I'm like, okay. Zoop, close it.
0: Decoy Plane tells the story of President Trump being smuggled out of Air Force One in Turkey and

0: 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This heartfelt comedy explores friendship, motherhood, and the unexpected bonds between two mothers from very different worlds. Ticket information at bte.org.
1: Oh, it's my pleasure.
2: A documentary, I think, historically has suggested something definitive. Is this too soon after whatever happened to be definitive?
1: It's a great question. I think that in these times, it's hard to be definitive about anything. And so part of our mission is actually to just be as clear as we can be. And we try to do it at this sort of crossroads of urgency and finesse. Urgency, obviously, you know, this is a story that a lot of people are talking about. They have unresolved questions. They're very curious about it. News sort of approaches it as rapid fire, and they share little bits and details as they come along. And the finesse part of what we do is really just waiting a minute, not long, but waiting long enough to understand what's been missed and trying to craft it through documentary production techniques so that it coheres and so that people actually have a better understanding of what happened.
2: How do you do that so quickly?
1: I mean, the truth is I don't. We have a great team full of absolute lunatics who like to work really, really fast. And part of our job is to find stories that are percolating right now and have people who are effectively these kind of like triage doctors, right? What can we know? Who can we talk to? How can we elevate what they do? And we do not have a huge team, but truly everybody on that team exists to move fast and make quick decisions. So that's how we do it.
2: There's a sequence of the president telling reporters as they begin to question the sequence of events in Turkey.
3: Aware of any credible threat by Iran against Air Force One?
4: Well, I have a threat all the time. I'm number one on their list before you. But if I go, you go.
2: As Decoy Plane shows us, that it's not true in reverse, is it?
1: I think you need the accumulation of the story to appreciate why that's not just some throwaway line. It may have been in the moment. I mean, the president was, you know, traveling long distances, there's jet lag. I'm not going to ascribe any ill motive to it. I'm just saying when you tell the full story, when you see it over the course of about 30 minutes, which is what the length of the documentary is, you realize all these things that you don't when you just are gathering information piece by piece or you know, social media post by social media post. And so that's kind of our goal, is for these things that sort of glossed over to actually land when we're doing our storytelling.
2: You do interview a lot of great reporters in this short documentary, and with respect to what you've produced, are you just harvesting their work?
1: I mean, I, as a reporter myself, yeah. I mean, we're paying tribute to the reporting that they do. Obviously, we're not stealing their reporting. We have them in the story. They're willing participants, and I hope we do their reporting and their experiences tribute, but in this instance, yeah, we really needed them because they were not only the chroniclers of the story, they were the subjects of the story.
2: You've also done InstaDocs on the Alex Murdaugh murder case and prediction markets. How do you decide that's got InstaDoc written all over it?
1: We're really looking for pieces that have a fair amount of depth, a fair amount of confusion, so that people are seeking to understand something. Our goal is just to make it sit still long enough so that you come out of the story and you feel like you have an emotional understanding of what happened. I'm really proud of that we've been able to do so far is just through the use of the people we talk to, you understand what it's like to experience each piece. So in the Murdaugh case, we have two jurors, both of whom really went through a very, very tough time just trying to do their civic duty. My main takeaway from it was, boy, we are making it tough through the promulgation of true crime and the sort of media focus on these things for people to do a pretty important job in our republic. And you can see the strain on their faces. I love the fact that we get to put people in the kind of empathic space of the people in the stories. And that's what documentary really thrives at.
2: Josh Tarangale is the executive producer of InstaDocs on Netflix. Thanks so much for being with us.
1: Thanks for having me.
5: 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Today is the kickoff for that. We're looking to make it a success, and that's where you come in. 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

0: 2. 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As we're in the midst of a very special challenge, Nora, are we not?
1: We are, Paul, and we are making our way towards that goal of $20,000, thanks to Susan Beelen, in honor of her late husband, Dorrance, as we mentioned before, a true leader in our community, philanthropic, giving back in every way. 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And I'd like to thank Nancy from South Abington Township. We always love to hear from you, Nancy. Thank you so much for calling in. Nancy is a wonderful supporter of WVIA, and she said she listens all the time and that we do a wonderful job. So thank you so much, Nancy, for your support, as always.
0: That's right. And still about 3 minutes before we turn things over to NPR and Wait, Wait, Don't Tell Me. Lisa, any parting thoughts on this Saturday morning?
2: Well, this is the beginning, I think, of a successful drive. And I think people realize that they are the deep roots of our community in and around northeastern Pennsylvania and the central Susquehanna Valley. 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She, in and of itself, her pledge is a form of philanthropy toward the station. 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And we thank you so very much.
0: That's right. And there's still time to get in on the Rooted in Community Drive. The number is 1-877-700-9842. 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It's made from 100% washed cotton chino twill in black with a kind of a low profile, unstructured fit. There's a pre-curved visor, so you don't have to do that on your own. There's also an adjustable fabric strap with a kind of an antique brass buckle. It's really sharp, and it's comfortable for everyday wear. 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
7: 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I'm Alzo Slade.
8: And I'm Peter Sagal. 15 years after Apple made a computer small enough to put in your pocket, they've come up with yet another amazing innovation. Why not make it much bigger? We'll ask about how we'll be grabbing the future in both hands. Plus, Leslie Jones comes on to tell us what we're doing wrong. And Alzo Slade has high hopes for that game-worn NPR jersey he's selling on eBay.
7: I'm holding out for $25,000.
8: We'll ask who's really aiming high on our quiz, coming up right after this hour's news.
9: Live from NPR News in Washington, I'm Windsor Johnston. President Trump is once again accusing Canada of taking advantage of the United States. Speaking in Dublin this morning, he said without evidence that Canadians are eager to end the escalating trade fight.
10: The United States has been ripped off for 50 years by Canada. We don't need their product, and they need our product. They do all of their business almost with us, and we do very little with them. But, you know, they've taken advantage of our farmers and all. So that's it. Canada wants to make a deal very bad.
9: This week, Canada imposed retaliatory tariffs of up to 50% on roughly $20 billion worth of American goods. The move matches new U.S. tariffs on Canadian imports that took effect last month. Trump is spending the weekend in Ireland. He's meeting with the country's president and prime minister. On Sunday, he's expected to present the trophy at the Irish Open at his family's golf resort. Iran says it will sign an agreement Monday to temporarily reopen the Strait of Hormuz. NPR's Hadil Al-Shalti reports the deal will be signed during a meeting with Arab nations.
11: The agreement between Oman and Iran to temporarily reopen the Strait of Hormuz has been in the works for weeks. It maps out routes that will allow ships to enter the waterway from the Iranian side and exit from the Omani end. In an interview with an Indian media outlet, Iranian President Masoud Pezeshkian said the agreement would be signed at a meeting with Arab states on the Persian Gulf. Iran said that 8 foreign ministers will be attending. The Iranian blockade of the strait has affected global oil supplies. U.S. diesel prices hit a new American high at an average of $6 a gallon. Hadil Al-Shalji, NPR News, Istanbul.
9: The Justice Department says an Afghan woman accused of supporting an ISIS-inspired terrorist plot in the U.S. has been deported. NPR's Ryan Lucas reports the case against the woman was the first ever in a special long-dormant court.
12: U.S. authorities arrested 47-year-old Nazira Hajizadeh in July at her home in Texas. Hajizadeh is originally from Afghanistan, but was a legal permanent resident of the U.S. Last year, her son and son-in-law were convicted for plotting an attack on Election Day 2024. American authorities say Hajizadeh supported the plot and worked to radicalize her family. The Justice Department decided not to charge her, though, and instead brought her before the Alien Terrorist Removal Court, a special court created in 1996 but never before used by the Justice Department. Now the department says Hajizadeh has been deported after waiving her rights to challenge her detention and agreeing to her removal. Ryan Lucas, NPR News, Washington.
9: You're listening to NPR News from Washington. A British museum has removed an ancient Egyptian mummy from public display in order, it says, to respect the wishes of the dead. Vicky Barker reports from London.
13: The high-status Egyptian woman named Asru had been on display in Manchester Museum since 1825, when its layered linen wrappings were peeled away, revealing the mummified body beneath. But now the 2,500-year-old remains have been moved into storage, with museum managers saying the removal, quote, aligns most closely with what we understand about her own wishes. The Pitt Rivers Anthropological Museum in Oxford removed all human remains from its displays 6 years ago. And this week, it announced it's returning the bones of dozens of indigenous Naga people to their ancestral homes in India and Myanmar. For NPR News, I'm Vicky Barker in London.
9: The Atlantic hurricane season has reached its typical peak without producing a single hurricane. Five named storms have formed, but none has reached the 74-mile-per-hour hurricane threshold. This is now the latest arrival of the season's first hurricane in the satellite era. The last Atlantic season to go this late without one was in 1941. That year's first hurricane didn't develop until September 19th. Forecasters say a strong El Niño is suppressing activity, but the season continues through November. 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
2: We can expect some rain in the WVIA listening area with the chance of a thunderstorm, highs near 78. Showers and thunderstorms continue tonight with lows around 63. Into Sunday, showers with highs near 83. Monday looks beautiful with highs near 73 degrees. Mostly sunny Tuesday, high 77. Wednesday, sunshine, highs near 81 degrees. 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
7: 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I'm Alzo Slade, and even if I wasn't the official judge and scorekeeper, I'd still be judging all of you. Just for the love of the game. 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
16: Thank you, Alzo. Thank you, everybody. Thank you all so very much. I share your enthusiasm because we do have a great show for you lined up this week. But first, Labor Day has come and gone, summer is over, and we just want to say congrats to all the moms and dads out there who just got your kids back into school. Parents, parents, you can go back to day drinking. And teachers, you can go back to night drinking. Later on, SNL great and comedian Leslie Jones will be playing our games. But first, it's your turn. If you'd like to play, the number is 1-888-WAIT-WAIT. That's 1-888-924-8924. Let's welcome our first listener contestant. Hi, you're on Wait, Wait, Don't Tell Me.
17: Hi, this is Dudley from Nashville, Tennessee.
16: Dudley? How great! Yes. I have met few people named Dudley in my life, but I liked all of them. What do you do there?
17: I am a research fellow at a local university studying the autoimmune response and type 1 diabetes.
16: Wow.
18: Huge diabetes fans in the audience.
16: Oh, yeah, I bet. Everybody loves type 1. You know, that's great. Well, Dudley, welcome to the show. Let me introduce you to our panel. First up, it's a comedian and host of the podcast Fake the Nation, who you can see in the new season of Hazardous History with Henry Winkler on Hulu. It's Nagin Farsad.
19: Hey.
20: Hi, Nagin.
19: Hi.
16: Next, an actor and writer who can be seen in the acclaimed improv show Two Square at UCB New York on September 23rd. It's Peter Gross.
18: Hi, Dudley.
20: Hi, Peter.
16: And making her debut on our panel this week, you have seen her on the Netflix Is a Joke Festival, and she'll be headlining the New York Comedy Festival later this year. Please welcome Sereni Weerasekara.
21: Hey, how you doing? Don't mess this up for me.
16: All right. Dudley, you're going to play Who's Alzo this time. Alzo Slade is going to read you three quotations from this week's news. If you can correctly identify or explain two of them, you will win our prize. Any voice from our show you might choose for your voicemail. Are you ready to go?
17: I'll do my best.
1: Here is your first quote. It's from a review of a new gadget that was unveiled with much fanfare this week.
7: I can't say I've ever wanted to fold my phone in half.
1: That was the Independent newspaper talking about the new foldable phone, unveiled by whom this week?
17: Would that be Apple?
1: It would be Apple, yes. Very good, Dudley. On Wednesday, Apple unveiled the iPhone Duo, their new $2,000 foldable phone. Although, we will remind you, any iPhone is foldable if you try hard.
18: Yeah, all you need is $800 or $1,000 for a new one.
1: Exactly. I mean, there are a lot of advantages to a foldable phone. For example, it makes dramatically hanging up on someone much more satisfying.
21: Ooh,
1: right?
21: Yeah.
1: You're holding out your phone out, it's unfolded, you go, I said good day, sir! And then you slam it closed, right?
19: Wait, so does that mean when you're taking phone calls, you have this just like heaping thing against your ear?
1: Yeah.
18: Right, you're holding like a placemat next to your head.
19: Right, like you're just like this.
21: This is a MacBook.
19: You're putting like a, yeah, like you're just, it's a full laptop against my ear. Yeah. Like, right. That's awkward. But I guess, yeah, you can do a dramatic call ending.
18: The dramatic call ending would be great if they were like, this is why we're doing it. We just found that people aren't hanging up our phones dramatically enough.
7: If someone did that to me, I'd call them right back and ask them, did you just fold your phone on me?
1: Did you fold your phone on me? Did I hear you folding your phone?
18: It's, you know, it's a little bit like everything old is new again, like the way that we all had flip phones, like 10, yes. Not even that many years ago. Like, they made us not have flip phones, and now they're making us have flip phones again. It's like when there's commercials on streamers, and you're like, I seem to remember television.
1: Yes.
19: The iPhone 20 is going to be like a crank phone.
18: Yeah.
19: And it'll come with its own pigeon to deliver your messages. Yeah.
1: Now, the other thing that Apple announced, less fanfare, but actually, I think much more important, is this new feature on the Apple Watch called Live Rewind. Basically, your watch will be constantly recording everything it hears. So if you miss something that somebody says, your watch will show you a transcript for the last 15 seconds.
18: Oh, it's a transcript on the watch.
1: Yeah, exactly. Right.
21: So I don't just have to hear my parents say they're not proud of me. I can read it,
1: too. You can read it,
21: yeah.
1: Right. This is going to be so
18: it's
1: useful.
18: Surveillance and reading.
19: So, you know, like someone at Apple was like, have you ever wanted to, like, live with a court stenographer? How's your chance?
1: Your next quote, Dudley, is someone responding to a new incentive to vote Republican offered by Donald Trump this week.
7: I'm holding out for $25,000.
1: A voter was negotiating up after Trump offered every American how much this week if they voted for Republicans.
17: Would that be
1: $5,000? $5,000! Oh, I see. We got some rich people who were booing that.
18: Wait, you cheer for diabetes and you boo $5,000?
1: At this weird midterm Republican convention that's happening in Dallas on Wednesday night, President Trump promised that if the Republicans win the midterms, he will give every American adult $5,000. Wow. That is 2.5 foldable iPhones for everyone.
18: I would only be into this if he was like, all the money that I've earned from crypto while I've been in the White House, I'm just going to give that to people for $5,000. I don't want to give him taxpayer money.
1: Oh, no, that's not his money he's yeah. giving away.
18: Oh, it's not? Oh, okay. Well, then.
1: Now, somebody did the math. And 5,000 by 320. Yeah, the price tag for this will be $1.2 trillion. But remember, he is going to recoup that money by never actually paying anything.
19: Well, also, you know, he was already going to give us like $3,000 from Doge cuts or whatever. Mm. He was going to give us like $2,500 from tariffs or whatever. I mean, he owes us like $10,000 at this point.
1: Yeah, I know.
19: And he's like, it reminds me of like a roommate I had who like never paid a share of rent on time, but then was always somehow in Ibiza.
21: Trump told me he's going to pay it, but he's just going to use Klarna. So give him a second, you know.
1: So this whole thing is very unusual. It is the first ever National Party midterm convention, and they're calling this then, because President Trump wanted it to happen, they're calling it the Trumpapalooza, which doesn't sound particularly attractive, but it is better than the other choice they had for the name, Burning Vance. All right, Dudley, your last quote is from a viral YouTube video, one of many in this genre.
7: Never drive without video evidence.
1: That was a caption touting an increasingly popular technology that we are putting in our cars. What is it?
20: Can I get a hint?
1: You can. They're named for the place that you generally put them in the car.
20: dash cam?
1: Dash cams, yes. Yay! Dash cams. 30% of American drivers now use dash cams whenever they drive, and so many people love to watch the videos that are made from them that experts worry that dash cams are making people drive more recklessly just to go viral. Oh. All right, that's why I drove straight into that farmer's market for clicks. You guys, I mean, apparently people love watching dash cam videos.
19: Because... I'm a pedestrian, so I'm
18: sorry, you pronounced the word target wrong.
1: Now, Uber drivers use these dash cams, of course, I'm sure you've seen it, but they turn it around to film the passengers rather than the road ahead, and they say they're doing that for everybody's safety. That's fine. But I want that to be like a roller coaster. Where they take a picture of you, and then at the end, you get off and you can buy the photo. Right? Yeah. Oh, wow, look how scared I was.
19: I would be terrified of Uber drivers releasing dash cam footage of me because they'd be like, this will not stop trying to talk to us. Shut up.
18: That's so
19: I'm
18: funny.
19: Like, guy, where are you from? Really? So what did your parents do? I am the worst.
1: Really?
21: He's like, stop harassing me. I'm at my job.
18: I got this Karen in the back of the car.
1: They're saying to their cousin.
19: I don't like getting into a chat.
1: Also, how did Dudley do in our quiz?
7: Dudley's a winner. He got 3 out of 3.
1: Congratulations.
19: Yay. Dudley,
1: you're great. Thank you so much. Take care.
20: Thank you. This was fun.

0: Right now, panel, it is time for you to answer some questions about this week's news. Peter, question for you.
1: Mm-hmm.
0: Peter, the baby boomers are all in their 60s now, and according to the Wall Street Journal, a surprising number of them are choosing to move in with whom?
1: Oh, no. Their children?
0: No, not their children.
1: Their parents?
0: Yes.
2: What?
3: Whoa.
0: Their parents.
4: Wait, who?
0: Old people are moving back in with their really old parents.
3: Older people.
0: Older people.
3: We have an audience here of older people.
0: Yes. Even older people.
2: It's 60-year-olds, or they're 60-somethings moving in with, like 80 and 90-somethings?
0: Yeah, exactly, yeah. Mm. It's like, and they move in. They're, like, living together, usually in retirement homes, together. It's like reliving, in your golden years, your glory days as a rebellious teenager. It's like, Mom, can I borrow the golf cart? Where are you going? Nowhere.
5: You were up until 9 o'clock. Where were you?
0: You better be back for dinner at 4.
2: This is very sweet. My son is going off to college next year, and I'm, like, lamenting losing him. But if I wait 50 years,
0: he'll come back.
2: He'll come back together again.
6: He could be roommates. Yeah. Yes. It's,
0: the arrangement for these people saves money, right? Because, you know, they're often paying for just one apartment in the retirement home. It offers security, obviously, that comes with that kind of facility, lots of activities to do. That said, if you try to sneak your 67-year-old boyfriend in through the window because your mom doesn't approve of him, he's going to break a hip.
2: Yeah, then he'll be in a different part of the retirement
0: home. Exactly. Yes. You can visit him in a ward, though.
2: Yeah.
4: Safe word, sciatica.

0: 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Parents just don't understand.
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9: 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From NPR and WBEZ Chicago, this is Wait, Wait, Don't Tell Me, the NPR News Quiz. I'm Alzo Slade. We're playing this week with Sereni Weerasekara, Nagin Farsad, and Peter Gross. And here again is your host at the Studebaker Theater in Chicago, Illinois, Peter Sagal.
10: Thank you, Alzo. Thank you, everybody. Right now, it is time for the Wait, Wait, Don't Tell Me Bluff the Listener game. Call 1-888-WAIT-WAIT to play our game on the air. Hi, you are on Wait, Wait, Don't Tell Me.
11: Hi, this is Beth from Fort Collins, Colorado.
10: Fort Collins, I know where, up there on the Front Range. What do you do there?
11: Yes, it's beautiful. Well, I work in human resources.
10: That's important. You're resourcing humans.
11: I stay pretty busy between that and going to school for my MBA and raising three boys. So I don't have much time for anything else.
10: Well, I'm really glad you made time for us. Thank you so much, Beth. You're going to play our game in which you must try to tell truth from fiction. Alzo, what is Beth's topic?
9: This is bananas.
10: Bananas are quite possibly the world's most perfect food. They're delicious. They come with their own wrapper. And when the eggplant emoji isn't available, the banana is there for you. Our panelists are going to tell you about a banana that made the news this week in a surprising way. Pick the one who's telling the truth and you'll win our prize, the waiter of your choice in your voicemail. Are you ready to play?
11: I'm ready.
10: All right. First up, let's hear from Peter Gross.
12: This story comes from Middlesbrough, England, where 51-year-old Christopher North stormed into a bank wearing a ski mask and pointed a gun at the tellers. It was a scene right out of one of those gritty Guy Ritchie heist movies where you can't understand anything anyone's saying. Except Mr. North wasn't holding a gun, he was holding a banana. According to witnesses, North pointed something wrapped in a white cloth at cashiers while saying, "I'm robbing the bank, I'm robbing the bank, give me the cash." What he should have said is, "I'm making a fruit salad, I'm making a fruit salad, give me the mangoes." At North's home, police found his laptop, three other bananas, and five copies of a novel North had written called The Man Who Robbed a Bank with a Banana, about a guy who robs a bank with a banana after writing a book called The Man Who Robbed a Bank with a Banana. Rumor has it Guy Ritchie is planning to buy the rights and cast Jason Statham as North and Danny DeVito as the banana.
10: The man who wrote a novel called The Man Who Robbed a Bank with a Banana tries to rob a bank with a banana. Your next bit of banana banter comes from Sereni Weerasekara.
13: While Europe endures a never-ending heat wave, one group of local monkeys are making the most of it. The wild macaques of Gibraltar have spent their summer the usual way, going ooh, picking fleas off each other, and other stuff we think monkeys do. But one monkey has changed the monkey world this week by baking the first ever loaf of banana bread. The monkey, who local papers have named Carl because he looks like a Carl, stole a bushel of bananas from a store, but couldn't eat them all before they got brown. When he realized his bananas were mushy and gross, he was furious. He threw all the bananas on the ground and stomped on them. Then he angrily threw some flour he happened to have in there, then pelted it with 2 seagull eggs, mixed it all up, and left the mess in a ball on the floor before leaving in a huff. But thanks to the heat wave in Europe, Carl didn't come home to a banana mess. He came home to a banana bread. It's great for the monkey community and horrible for the grocery store they love stealing from.
10: The monkey colony on Gibraltar invents banana bread for themselves. Your last bananas comes from Nagin Farsa.
14: Grayson Fielder is a PhD in food sciences at Cornell University. He's a serious student, but got sucked into a world of food science that came out of a well-worn joke that if you place a banana peel just so in the path of an unsuspecting protagonist, they'll slip and fall on their buttocks in dramatic and hilarious fashion. Like a true food science dork, he wondered, is a banana really that slippery? So he went about testing the banana peel against other slippery fruit, and turns out the mango, apple, and nectarine peels smoked the banana. Through these many years, was it just actors making banana peels seem more slippery than they actually are? His butt cheeks bruised. He was determined to engineer a more slippery banana. In a lab creation that would make European non-GMO standards blush, he engineered the slime banana, hopefully a working title. Even peeling the banana is a challenge because the peel emanates a fine mist of goo. It's pretty gross, actually. But Grayson is hoping there's a market in Hollywood for his creation and not just in the Minions movies.
10: All right. Bananas made the news. Was it which of these stories from Peter Gross, a man who wrote a novel called How to Rob a Bank with a Banana, actually attempted to rob a bank with a banana? From Serene, was it that the monkeys of Gibraltar figured out themselves how to make banana bread from overripe bananas? Or from Nagin Farsad, a scientist actually figuring out how to make a truly slippery banana peel? Which of these are the real stories we found in the news?
11: I am leaning towards the last one.
10: All right, you're going to choose Nagin's story. Well, to bring you the news, we spoke to an authority on bananas.
15: Honestly, a banana is a good choice, but if the gun part doesn't work, you could smack him over the head with a zucchini.
10: Yeah, that was Brian Batridge. He's the grower and owner of Batridge Family Farms, talking about using a banana to rob a bank, which apparently is not a good idea. As you have no doubt figured out, you were fooled by, I thought, Nagin's very convincing story of a scientific advancement. She's done it to many. She's done it to many, Beth. You don't need to feel ashamed.
14: Thank you.
10: But you didn't earn a point for her.
14: I want to now make you an engineered banana that's extra slimy. Yeah. I want to make it real for you.
10: You should do it for everybody. It will be a Christmas gift this year. Thank you so much for playing with us, Beth.
11: Thank you.
10: Bye-bye.
16: Ring, ring, ring, ring, ring, ring, ring, banana phone.
10: And now the game we call Not My Job. From almost the beginning of her stand-up career, Leslie Jones was every comedian's favorite comedian, which is why Chris Rock personally recommended her to Saturday Night Live, where she became a huge star. She's got a new national stand-up tour coming up and is the host of the new show Roast My Rental on HDTV. She joins us now. Leslie Jones, welcome to Wait, Wait, Don't Tell Me.
17: Yes!
10: Yes, great to see you. So I want to start with your origin story. You were a basketball star in college, and your stand-up career started when you won the funniest person on campus competition. How did that happen?
17: At Colorado State, they have this community center that has all the Hardee's and, you know, where people can come shop and all that stuff. And we were walking through, and there was like a little billboard that said, hey, sign up for the funniest person on campus contest. And my friend was like, yo, you should do that. And I was like, What? I am not a comedian. You know, I'm, you know, Richard Pryor, you know, Whoopi Goldberg, those are comedians. I'm just silly. She was like, no, girl, your ass is funny. And I was like, all right, I went to class, she went to class, and then we met back at my house, and she was like, girl, I signed you up for the contest. Really? And I was like, why would you do that? I just told you I'm not a comedian, but I wasn't really mad at her.
10: Sure.
17: And I was just like, so what am I going to do? She was like, just get up there and start talking, because you're stupid. And I was like, that's not how it works. So that's not good. How it works. So I put, like, I remember this, a 10-minute set together, and I performed it for all my friends.
10: Sure.
17: Because your friends are the hardest to make laugh.
10: Yeah. Mm.
17: So I performed it for all my friends, and they laughed, but boy, did they have notes. Oh, really? Exactly. But it was, and I went up, and I won the contest. And,
10: well, and here we are. Yeah. So,
17: yeah.
10: A couple questions. How did your friend know that you were funny? You were a basketball player. Were you, like, making people crack up on the court?
17: Oh, yeah. Everywhere. We would go to parties. Like I said, I had a lot of time on my hands, and I was partying. I was partying at Colorado State.
10: Yeah.
17: Like, my grade point average was 1.7.
10: Wow.
17: Yeah, because we was partying. Do you understand? So every party I went to, we was, like, just wilding out. Like, we would drive to see you. Colorado University, yeah. And party with the Kappas up. I could tell you some stories now.
18: You know, I'm a member of Kappa Alpha Psi.
10: Really?
17: What?
18: Yes.
17: I'm a Kappa sweetheart.
18: Let's go, Leslie.
17: Yo, sweet.
18: That nobody in here has any idea
10: what you're
17: talking about. Joined the Kappa Sweethearts because the Kappas was so fine. They were always so fine, and they were
10: right.
17: The best dancers.
10: We're gonna stop, and you're gonna explain it to me. The Kappa is the fraternity that
17: yes.
10: Alzo was a member of, not necessarily at the same place at the same time, but it's a fraternity he was a member of. And
17: yes.
10: The Kappa Sweethearts were the girls who were
17: like well, we were the Kappa hoes, but.
18: I didn't say it.
19: Sweethearts. You've never heard sweethearts as a euphemism?
10: Yeah. Oh, yeah. So I want to talk about your new show, Roast My Rental. Essentially, as I understand it, you go into people's Airbnbs and stuff and insult it savagely in the way only you can. And then when their ego is completely destroyed, somebody else comes in and fixes it. Is that about it?
17: Well, I mean, I wouldn't describe it that way, Peter.
10: Okay.
17: Thank you. Let's be a little bit more positive.
18: It sounds great.
17: I go in and I lovingly
10: tell
17: them that their rental sucks.
10: Yeah. So, the way you say death trap is so warm. Was it fun when the producers came to you and said, so for our new show, we want somebody who has the comic chops to make even furniture feel bad about itself?
17: Yeah.
10: We thought of you.
17: Well, I pretty much do that anyway when I go to anyone's hotel
10: really?
17: Or house. Oh, yeah. If I don't like something in your house, I'll be like, so why do you have this in your house?
10: Really?
17: I was like, what is this? Like, why is it? Okay, that's ugly.
19: Do you like the layout that we have here? The two guys are there. We're sitting here.
17: I hate it so much. Like, when I first came on, I was like, what is this? Is this like a cheap Jeopardy? What is this?
13: Yeah.
17: I was like, why is the black guy by the short white guy? What is this whole setup?
10: Can you think of like the worst thing you ever saw in one of those places, for real or on the TV show? I know, it's hard to be put in the spot.
17: It's kind of both, I would think, because I had one where I had a whole beehive in the wall,
10: yeah.
17: In the master.
10: Yeah.
17: I've had that. Where I rented that out, and he literally asked me, he goes, well, the bees wasn't there before you got there. Oh, I bought the bees. I brought a whole hive and put it into the side of the wall, which is like so high, like, oh, okay. There was one property we did where they had carpet in the bathroom, and that
13: Ooh.
17: Is against humanity.
13: Yeah.
17: They need to really put up the clips that of what really happened when I walked in there. Like they're doing the nice ones.
19: Oh, we're getting like the safer TV version.
17: Oh yeah, I screamed so loud and. And then I started heaving. I was like, because can you imagine carpeting the bath?
19: Well, Leslie Jones, it is so much fun to talk to you, and we have invited you here to play it. It is, right? Yes, she's amazing. You know this.
17: Thank you. Make sure you guys watch the show and come see me on tour.
19: Well, we're not done yet. We're not done yet, Leslie. We're not done yet because we have invited you here to play a game we're calling...
18: Ooh.
17: Okay, why you got to get the black man to say it?
18: I said the same thing, Leslie. They don't listen.
19: You host Roast My Rental, but what about Ghost My Rental? So we're going to ask you about the haunted houses that pop up all over the world every Halloween. Answer 2 out of 3 questions correctly. You'll win our prize for one of our listeners, the voice of anyone they choose on their voicemail. Also, who is Leslie Jones playing for?
18: Twyla Alexander of Erie, Colorado.
19: All right. Get 2 out of 3 right. Multiple choice.
17: Okay.
19: Here we go.
17: Okay.
19: Here's your first question. Out of all the haunted houses, probably the most famous is the Haunted Mansion at Disneyland. But over the years, employees there have consistently had to deal with visitors who want to do what? Is it A, throw holy water at the animatronic ghosts, B, try to spread their loved one's ashes inside the attraction, or C, demand a refund because, quote, they're not real ghosts?
17: You know what? I'm going to say C because people are...
19: I can't argue with your reasoning, but in fact it was B. People try to spread their loved ones' ashes because, you know, if you've ever been on the ride, at the very end they say we have 999 ghosts, but we always have room for one more. And I guess enough people were like, okay, how about Uncle Ted? I have him right here. All right, next question. Shocktoberfest, it's a seasonal, quote, scream park in Pennsylvania, which in 2013 offered an additional terror, if you will, to its haunted house attraction. What was it? A, quote, recurring nightmare room, where you'd be required to take a high school history test without having studied for it. B, you and every other visitor are stark naked. Or C, an animatronic climate scientist who delivered short lectures on the effects of global warming.
18: Ooh.
19: So it was...
17: All of them sound pretty bad.
19: They're pretty bad. So it was A.
17: But I would have to say C again.
19: The haunted house, scary spooks, werewolves, freaks, vampires, and...
18: Freaks.
17: Okay, wait. Okay, then wait. What was B again?
19: B was that you and everybody, all the other visitors, were all naked.
17: Okay, I'm going to say B.
19: You're right.
18: Yeah.
19: You helped her.
17: That was sweet.
19: It's the Kappa to the Kappa Sweetheart Connection
18: you
19: working
18: better
19: for
18: know
19: you.
18: It.
19: Yeah, it was called the Naked and Scared Challenge. And the park owner said, quote, the whole idea is to create this vulnerability and get their defenses down, unquote. And, of course, their pants.
17: Yeah, naked right. And afraid.
19: You bet. That was the theme. Last question. If you get this right, you win. Working at a haunted house is good seasonal employment, of course, but there are risks for the workers. What happened to an employee at a haunted house in Japan 2011? Was it A woman was convinced the employee was the ghost of her dead ex-husband and kept coming back to yell at him? B, an employee scared a visitor so much with his sudden ghostly appearance that the visitor, a black belt in karate, broke his jaw with a kick. Or C, an employee became convinced that he was a ghost, tried to float right through a wall, and broke his nose.
20: Oh, my God.
17: Now, that's just dumbassness.
19: Right.
17: I'm going to say B.
19: And you're right again.
18: Yeah.
19: That's it. Also, how did Leslie Jones do in our quiz?
18: Leslie Jones is a winner. 2 out of 3. She's
19: congratulations!
17: Yay!
19: Leslie Jones is the host of Roast My Rental on HGTV, and she's on tour soon. Please go see her. She's amazing. Leslie Jones, thank you so much for joining us on Great Wake Up Family. Thank you so much.
17: Bye!
19: Bye!
0: ghost, and I wanted you to know that it's...
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9: 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From NPR and WBEZ Chicago, this is Wait, Wait, Don't Tell Me, the NPR News Quiz. I'm Alzo Slade. We're playing this week with Sereni Rirasekara, Nagin Farsad, and Peter Gross. And here again is your host at the Studebaker Theater in Chicago, Illinois, Peter Sagal.
10: Thank you, Alzo. Thank you, everybody. In just a minute, we will stuff your ear holes full of rhymes in our Listener Limerick Challenge game. If after hearing it put like that, you'd still like to play, give us a call at 1-888-WAIT-WAIT. That's 1-888-924-8924. Right now, panel, some more questions for you from the week's news. Nagin, this week, The Cut reported on a phenomenon plaguing friend groups across the nation. Apparently, after your gang goes out to dinner together, no one is doing what anymore?
28: Heroin?
10: Kids these days.
28: I don't know if you're a party girl. I'm sorry.
19: No, they're doing heroines.
28: Okay, they're eating the heroin.
19: Doing heroin eating.
28: They're going out and they're doing...
10: This is a trend. I mean, I'm sure this has happened to you. You go out with a bunch of people.
28: Yeah.
10: Right?
28: Mm.
10: And the check comes, there's like eight people, you all do different things. So you say, I'll just put it on my credit card. But then something that's supposed to happen is not happening anymore. Ooh. And what is that thing?
28: Splitting the bill.
10: Well,
28: they're doing that part.
10: Yes, but then the follow up doesn't happen.
28: The follow up, which is
19: ask him to use it in a sentence.
28: Like politely, like saying to everybody that you love and appreciate them.
10: No.
28: And then like leaving
10: it's
28: the
10: like,
28: restaurant.
10: It's like when you say, "Hey guys, don't worry about it. I'll put it on my card, and then you all can."
28: Oh. Repay me,
10: yes.
28: Like Venmo me.
10: Nobody is paying you back.
19: Ooh.
10: That is what the trend
28: is. Wow. But also, why isn't that person just go ahead and sending a text to everybody?
10: Well, that's the thing. You see, here's the thing. Apparently,
19: passive aggression is back, too.
10: People are picking up checks saying, here I am, here's my Venmo, here's my Zelle, and then no one is paying back. It's like a thing that has stopped happening. Repayment avoidance, according to New York Magazine, is more common than ever. The message from your friends is less, I'll get the next one, and more, I will never get anything ever.
13: Whoa. Right? I'm kind of crazy where I tell people, I'm like, you can't leave the table until you Venmo me. Is that, And it works.
10: Right.
13: Is that crazy?
10: Does it really?
19: Well, you lost.
28: How do you,
10: enforce that?
13: Yeah, I say it at the table after I put my card down. I say, I jokingly, I'm like, no one's getting up until you pay
19: me. I will let go of your throat when it clears. I see your money.
13: I'll put the gun down once I get the little cha-ching.
10: It's a problem for everybody because these are your friends, right?
13: Of course.
28: It's embarrassing to have to remind someone.
10: You want to be chill, but you also want to have money.
13: Right.
10: It's like, how do you remind someone they owe you money, but in a friendly way? It's like, hey, remember that great meal we had last week? I keep thinking about it because I haven't had the money to buy any food since. Peter, there's new research on mosquito bites and how to make them less irritating. Experts say that to make those bites itch less, you should never scratch them. No, instead, you should do what?
19: Oh, gosh. Ugh, I hate advice like this. Like, don't scratch an itch. Don't, eat when you're hungry. Like, it doesn't make any sense. You should rub up against somebody's arm or something like that.
28: What?
19: I don't know. It's not scratching, but it's like rubbing it. I don't know.
10: Oh, yeah. That would work out really well if everybody started doing that.
13: Yeah. Everybody loves that.
19: Hey, no, I'm not being weird. I just have a mosquito bite. I'm
10: exactly.
19: Not
10: supposed to. Hi, I'm Peter. I'll be done in a minute. Stan, don't move.
19: I just found the spot. If you move, it ruins it for me. Let's see. It's not scratching. Can I have a hint?
10: It's mind over mosquito bite.
19: Imagine you're scratching it?
10: Exactly right.
13: Whoa.
10: Just think about how much you want to scratch that itch, but don't scratch it. A new study shows that if you think about how itchy your bite is, but you don't scratch it, it will actually heal faster. And if you do that, within 10 minutes, you'll be willing to confess to any crime at all.
19: I thought it was going to be like, hit yourself in the toe with a hammer. my toe. I forget my mosquito bite. I can't walk.
10: No, the idea is in pain management, the more you direct your mental focus on pain or irritation, the better your body becomes at reducing the inflammation in that area. It's amazing. It requires focus and self-control and someone duct taping oven mitts over your head. Coming up, it's Lightning Fill in the Blank, but first it's the game where you have to listen for the rhyme. If you'd like to play on air, call or leave a message at 1-888-WAIT-WAIT. That's 1-888-924-8924. You can come see us most weeks right here at the Studebaker Theater in downtown Chicago. But you can also catch us on the road. We'll be in Omaha on September 24th and in Kalamazoo, Michigan on October 22nd. For tickets and information for all of our live events, go to nprpresents.org. Hi, you're on Wait, Wait, Don't Tell Me.
1: Hi, this is Michal calling from Hadley, Massachusetts.
10: Michal, nice to talk to you. My niece is named Michal, which is why... She actually is.
1: Wow.
10: Which is why I was able to say your name without hesitation.
1: I'm deeply impressed.
10: I am too. Well, Michal, it's great to talk to you. Alzo Slade right here is going to read you three news-related limericks with a last word or phrase missing from each. If you can fill in that last word or phrase correctly in two of the limericks, you will be a winner. Ready to play?
1: I'm ready.
10: Here's your first limerick.
3: Opera's live. There are no extra takes. Steely reptiles will get their big breaks. While the voices get shrill, they must slither and chill. At the Met, we're auditioning...
1: Snakes?
10: Snakes, yes! A new production of the opera Così fan tutti is set in a 1950s carnival. And, of course, you need a snake handler and a snake at a carnival. So the Met had open auditions for the role of Snake. Aspiring serpents lined up around the block at Lincoln Center. They're all out there practicing nervously their arias.
19: Oh, you're going to get it. You're so good.
10: And for my monologue, this is something from Snakes on a Plane.
28: I had to do an acting job with a snake once.
10: You did?
28: Yeah, High Maintenance on HBO. I was in a snake episode. I believe it was even called Snake. And I didn't enjoy that.
10: Really?
28: I felt nervous about being in a room with a snake.
13: Is there an animal you would have preferred being on set with?
28: Like a cute puppy.
13: Okay,
28: I don't know. Why isn't the Met auditioning cute puppies? That's the show I want to see.
19: You have to ask the Italian guy why he didn't write a puppy into his opera.
28: Yeah.
10: It was Mozart.
19: Oh. I don't know. This Mozart guy sounds like a really crappy writer.
10: Here's your next limerick, Michal.
3: Adult humans can be cookie hogs, leaving canine companions agog. If you sit, beg, and shake, then we Girl Scouts will bake. We are selling some treats just for
1: dogs.
10: Yes, the Girl Scouts announced their first ever Girl Scout cookie for dogs. Mm. Before this, the only Girl Scout cookie for dogs was any Girl Scout cookie that fell on the ground. Weirdly, somehow, this is not the first Girl Scout cookie made with bone broth. They're called Patch Pals, and this is true. They are blueberry muffin flavored.
19: You can eat them, probably.
28: Well, right? I mean, right? I feel like I would try one. Yeah.
13: I will say, I feel
28: I
13: like
28: don't know,
13: there's,
28: right?
13: Yeah. There's probably a gym rat out there that heard there's bone broth in the cookies.
28: Yeah.
13: They're about to protein max with some dog scout cookies.
10: If so, it was a joke, Brad.
4: Too late. Too good. Too late, dude.
10: All right, Michal, here is your last limerick.
3: Insect robots are easy to coach. In small spaces, they calmly approach. Though I'm in a tight spot, I can still get a shot from a needle attached to a
1: roach?
10: Yes, a roach. Great news for disaster victims. Live cockroaches with brain implants can now help deliver life-saving aid to disaster victims by scurrying into the rubble with medication and giant needles.
19: No, thanks, man. I'm good. I'm going to die.
13: I would rather die.
10: This is true.
28: What do you mean with brains? So what does that mean?
10: So scientists figured out a way to put an implant

0: 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Ticket information at bte.org.
1: Also, how did Michal do in our quiz?
2: She did great. 3 out of 3. She's a champ.
1: Woo! Congratulations, Michal.
3: Thank you so much. Thank you for having me.
1: Bye-bye.
3: Bye.

0: Now on to our final game, Lightning Fill-in-the-Blank. Each of our players will have 60 seconds in which to answer as many fill-in-the-blank questions as they can. Each correct answer is now worth 2 points. Alzo, can you give us the scores?
1: Of course. Peter and Sereni are tied up at 2, and Nagin is blazing with the lead of 4 points.
2: Dang. What? How did that even happen?
0: All right. That means Peter and Sereni are tied for second. Peter, you're going to go first. Okay. The clock will start when I begin your first question, fill-in-the-blank. On Tuesday, President Trump expanded his trade war with blank.
3: Canada.
0: Right. On Wednesday, SpaceX launched a classified mission for the U.S. blank force.
3: Space.
0: Yes. This week, global blank prices rose above $100 a barrel.
3: The oil.
0: Yes. On Wednesday, the latest storm in the 2026 blank season made landfall in Hawaii.
3: WNBA. No, hurricane.
0: Yes. This week, the head of a venture capital firm said that he believed that after the apocalypse, blank will be used as currency.
3: Skin.
0: No. No. Pokemon cards.
2: Whoa.
0: Gotta catch them all. This week, Malibu residents were evacuated after a giant blank opened up at Nick Cage's house.
3: I want to say like a party, but maybe sinkhole?
0: Yes, a giant sinkhole. Okay. On Tuesday, ABC denied reports that blank's late-night show would end next year.
3: Jimmy Kimmel.
0: Right. This week, an ER in England got so overcrowded that one patient had to have her IV bag hung from blank.
3: Hung from another patient's broken arm.
0: No. Close, though. From a skeleton.
3: I didn't say if it was dead or alive.
0: True. When a woman showed up at the hospital complaining of a severe headache, the ER was already so overcrowded, they had to hang her IV drip from one of those model teaching skeletons they had around. It was on a stand. Even worse, when she asked where that skeleton came from, the doctor said, "Don't worry, that was just the last person that came in here with a severe headache." Also, how did Peter do in our quiz?
1: Peter got 6 right for 12 more points, total of 14, and the lead.
0: All right,
2: dang.
0: So...
2: Yeah.
1: For now.
2: For now.
0: Sereni, you're up next. Here we go. Fill in the blank. On Tuesday, a former employee of Anthropic warned there was a 10% chance that blank will soon destroy humanity.
2: AI.
0: Yes.
2: Okay.
0: On Wednesday, the Seattle Seahawks beat the New England Patriots in the opening game of the blank season.
2: Football?
0: Yes!
2: Okay!
0: You got it, yes. NFL, according to a new report, this last summer is officially the blankest on record.
2: Warmest.
0: Yes, hottest. On Monday, thieves managed to steal 2 Renoir paintings from a museum in blank.
2: Paris.
0: Yeah, France. This week, Marvel Studios recommended that before seeing the new Avengers movie this fall, audience members need to watch blank.
2: Marvel. Captain America.
0: No, yes, and 42 hours of all the earlier Avenger and Marvel movies.
2: Okay, let me hear that ding.
0: This week, a man in New Hampshire is facing multiple charges after he called 911 to report a fire at his own home and then blanked when firefighters arrived.
2: Freaked out.
0: No, stole their fire truck.
2: What?
0: The homeowner in rural New Hampshire reported a fire at his 2-bedroom house just before sunrise, and when the firefighters showed up, he stole their truck. Listen, you may not approve of this, but find me a better way to trade a 2-bedroom house in rural New Hampshire for a new truck.
4: Was there even a fire there?
0: It was actually a fire.
4: Because
0: you had to distract the firemen when they got there, right?
3: Right.
0: So you could stake their truck. Mm. Also, how did Sereni do in our quiz?
1: She got 4 right, 8 more points, total of 10, which means Peter Gross is still in the lead.
0: All right.
2: Okay.
1: 4-9.
2: Right.
0: Okay.
2: You did that.
0: So how many, then, does Nagin need to win?
1: 5 to tie, 6 to win.
0: All right.
2: Okay.
0: Ready, Nagin? Here we go. Fill in the blank. On Friday, residents of New York City commemorated the anniversary of blank with 7 individual moments of silence.
2: 9/11.
0: Right. This week, a whistleblower reported that blank skipped basic background checks in their rush to hire new officers.
2: Pete Hegseth.
0: Ah, no. In this case, ICE. This week, health experts warned that new strains of the flu and blank were circulating.
2: COVID.
0: Right. According to new data, blank cases in the U.S. are at their highest level in 30 years.
2: Measles.
0: Right. This week, 2 police officers in Washington escaped uninjured when they were sent to arrest blank.
2: Puppies.
0: No, a, quote, really strong-looking goat.

0: On Wednesday, a man in Singapore pled guilty to scamming people out of $240 million worth of the cryptocurrency blank.
1: Bitcoin?
0: Yes, according to a new study, taking a 30-minute brisk walk once a day may be just as effective as getting in your 10,000 blanks.
1: Steps.
0: Right. This week, an art collector in Los Angeles offered $4,000 at a gallery for a sculpture of a broken vacuum, only to discover blank.
1: That it worked.
0: No, that it was just a broken vacuum. Janitor, cleaning up the gallery, vacuum breaks, leaves it in the corner where he thought it would go unnoticed, but he didn't count on one collector's very sharp and completely undiscerning eye. So the man offered to the gallery $4,000 for the vacuum, which is crazy. It wasn't even a Dyson. Alzo, did Nagin do well enough to win?
2: No, but she did do well enough to tie because she got 5 right.
3: Yay.
2: For 10 more points.
3: Hey.
2: Total of 14.
1: Hey.
2: Peter and Nagin win.
0: In just a minute, we're going to ask our panelists to predict, after that new iPhone Duo, what will be the next surprisingly foldable product on the market. 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Philip Godica writes our limericks. Our public address announcer is Paul Friedman. Our ops manager is Jasira Vardak, thanks to the staff and crew at the Studebaker Theater. B.J. Lederman composed our theme. Our program is produced by Jennifer Mills, Miles Dornbos, and Lillian King. Special thanks this week to Mohamed Al-Shehi and Janie Hoffman and Dom Banas. Peter Gwynn is a really strong-looking goat. Emma Choi is our vibe curator. 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Our CFO is Colin Miller. 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
0: Can't be done.
3: Cannot be done.
1: No more crying over your queen-size bed, okay?
0: It's against the laws of physics. Peter Gross.
5: Ford will announce their new Ford F-150 truck with the slogan, "The F is for foldable."
0: And again, Farsa.
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2: And if any of that happens, we'll ask you about it on Wait, Wait, Don't Tell Me.
0: Thank you, Alzo Slade. Thanks also to Peter Gross, Nagin Farsad. And congrats to Sereni for making a fabulous debut. Thanks to all of you for listening. I'm Peter Sagal. We will see you next week. This is NPR.
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8: 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I'm Jen Lardis. why overhead lighting gives so many people the ick.
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8: 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Coming up next.
10: Live from NPR News in Washington, I'm Janine Herbst. President Trump says he'd love it if Northern Ireland, now a part of the UK, reunites with its southern neighbor. He made the comment at the start of a two-day visit to Ireland. This morning he met with the Irish Taoiseach, or Prime Minister, in Dublin. NPR's Franco Ordonez reports Trump's had tensions with European leaders over trade and military defense.
11: Ireland is not a member of NATO. It's militarily neutral. And it's because of that, it has been able to avoid some of the tensions that Trump has had with NATO allies over burden sharing and support for the U.S. Daniel Mulhall, who served as Ireland's ambassador to the U.S. during Trump's first administration, told me that the military neutrality gives Ireland a different angle to deal with Trump than much of the rest of Europe.
10: NPR's Franco Ordonez traveling with the president. Trump's now on the West Coast to watch the Irish Open at his golf course. Mail-in voting for midterm elections are underway in some states, including Alabama, North Carolina, and Wisconsin. This as election officials wait for a Supreme Court ruling on President Trump's push for new restrictions, as NPR's Hansi Lo Wang reports.
12: The Supreme Court is deciding whether to allow the U.S. Postal Service to refuse to deliver mail-in ballots to voters in states where election officials do not turn over voter lists to the mailing agency and do not have certain barcodes on their ballot envelopes. We should note USPS is a financial supporter of NPR. A federal judge blocked those requirements after finding the Postal Service has no authority to impose them. Tammy Patrick of the National Association of Election Officials says many voters can prepare now.
13: No matter what has changed in your state or how you decide you want to go and vote, make a plan early. And don't wait until the last day of the polls.
12: Still, Patrick says the USPS plan would put some voters at risk of losing the ability to exercise their right to vote, including many disabled voters and those living in places without polling sites. Hansi Lo Wang, NPR News.
10: India is hosting the BRICS summit this weekend with the presidents of Russia, China, and Iran. The group brings together 11 major emerging markets and developing countries to give them a voice to counter the West. NPR's Omkar Kandikar has more.
14: Today, it has expanded to include nearly a dozen countries and represents around half the world's population. The bloc was created in 2009 to collaborate on political, economic, and security issues. But analysts say their internal rivalries and differences on the recent wars in Ukraine and Iran have stymied progress. One thing they do agree on, reducing dependence on the US dollar for trade. And this year, India plans to push for a special BRICS currency. President Trump has previously threatened 100% tariffs if they try to replace the dollar. The White House hasn't commented on this year's summit yet. Omkar Khandekar, NPR News, New Delhi.
10: You're listening to NPR News. In New York, there's a grand piano available for anyone to play. It's in a transit hub across from the World Trade Center Memorial. NPR's Jennifer Vanesco reports it's there thanks to an organization that was founded following the 9/11 attacks.
15: Sing for Hope has placed over 700 pianos around the world in public spaces. The organization started as a way to connect with others devastated by 9/11. Camille Zamora and Monica Yunus were opera students at Juilliard in New York City at the time. Yunus says a firehouse around the corner lost 12 first responders, but for a time there was hope some might return.
16: So what do? We brought some friends together in the days after, went and sang for that firehouse, for the people that were still waiting.
15: Zamora and Yunus went from community sing-alongs to programming that now includes arts classes, cultural advocacy, and wellness programs. They say it's all about creating a civic infrastructure to encourage connection and community through the arts. Jennifer Vanasco, NPR News, New York.
10: The Atlantic hurricane season is unusually quiet this year, and as of today, it's the longest start to a season in the Atlantic without a hurricane since the satellite era began, and that's a record. It's thanks to a strong El Nino, which disrupts storm formation over that ocean. No hurricanes have formed yet, and only five weak tropical storms have appeared. The Pacific Ocean, though, is experiencing increased storm activity. I'm Janine Herbst. 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
8: 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I'm Jen Largis. Overhead lighting causes big feelings. This week in Boston, home to WGBH 89.7, we asked you, does anyone actually like the big light? Here's what you had to say.
18: If we like overhead lights. Yes, we like overhead lights quite a bit because they light up the whole room.
19: I like to have little lights and like warm tone lighting, and I think the overhead lights are always so bright and white. I just always have them off and always have little lights on.
20: Overhead lighting is the easiest way to ruin an atmosphere. It's too bright. You can't control it. It's in your face. It sucks.
21: I do enjoy overhead lighting. I feel like if you don't have overhead lighting, then it gets clunky with lamps. So I feel like overhead lighting just kind of blends into the ceiling and is nice to have.
8: I need to visit some of these homes. I don't know. To me, there's nothing actually worse than that bright overhead light, especially like in the living room or the bedroom. Home design curator Andrew Maddox shares his solutions for creating a warmer, more inviting home without ever flipping on the big light. So, Andrew, do you avoid the big overhead light?
3: Yes, I don't think the big light is ever on in my home unless I am cleaning or I can't find something. But otherwise, it is always lots of small lights over the big light.
8: I always think about putting a piece of tape over that switch so that nobody accidentally hits it. It's like walking into a room with that bright of a light, especially in the evening, to me is so jarring. I can't shut it off fast enough.
3: Yeah, jarring is exactly the word that came to mind. So
8: yeah, I was going to ask, why is this your preference?
3: The stark white lighting just reminds you of a dentist office, a hospital, a gym, just environments that you don't want your home to feel like. It certainly, you know, sort of elevates your cortisol a little bit. So to keep the vibes just relaxed and create an environment where you can unwind or you want to have friends over, I think soft lighting is always more inviting than harsh white overhead lighting.
8: So when you say harsh white overhead lighting, is it because it's coming overhead, so it just feels aggressive? Or is it because it's too bright or too cool of a temperature? What do you think is giving us the ick?
3: It's certainly not the placement. The placement is actually really important. More what you referred to, the temperature, which you can gauge by the Kelvin reading on your lighting. The Kelvin scale goes anywhere from 2,500 to 6,000 typically. When you're talking about overhead lighting, because that is more for something that is task-oriented, like cleaning, that one you might be okay setting more to 3,500. But when you talk about smaller lights in your home, like lamps, night lights, task lighting, stuff like that, you're almost always going to want to either select a bulb that is by default 3000 Kelvin or under. Your home lighting should be a neutral 3500, which is going to feel not too white, but not too soft yellow. It's just going to be like a nice glow. And that's going to be in rooms like your kitchen, your office.
4: You know, I've never really thought about the fact that the shadows play a role in the way things appear to your eye. And so when you're seeing the shadows that come off of a table height lamp versus an overhead light, it changes quite a bit depending on the height of the light that's shining down on it.
3: Height is a really important quality in interior design because rooms that feel visually interesting use lights and decor at all different heights so that the room has depth and not just like you're looking at one flat plane and then the rest is just a large white box. A well-decorated room and a well-lit room is going to have points of interest at all different heights. So your eye continues to kind of look and travel throughout the room and you don't just get stuck fixated on maybe the media console on the TV and then you have all this blank space above. Mm-hmm. So try to incorporate lights at different heights just to give your room that depth.
4: Is there anything important about lighting a room that maybe I didn't ask you that you wish people knew?
3: Just making sure that the room is equipped to serve kind of the function you're looking for. So just paying attention that you have lights that serve every function. So do you have ambient lighting for kind of relaxing? And maybe do you have task lighting? And do you have accent lighting, which is maybe highlighting your favorite painting or your photos or your sculptures, whatever you might have decorating your room?
4: I don't have any sculptures, but I do really like ambient lighting.
3: Yeah, you have a nice plant back there. So.
4: Hey, that's true. Yeah, that's true. A little uplighting could do some good
3: plant,
4: over there.
3: Plant can be sculptural. You know, at the end of the day, it is subjective to personal preference. So as long as the room is serving its intended function for you, that's what matters.
4: Unless you're using 5,000 Kelvin overhead. Yeah. Then we just disagree.
3: It's okay. We can agree to disagree. So.
4: Oh, well, Andrew, thank you so much for your expertise.
3: Yeah, of course.
4: We're back on the street. This time, you ask the questions.
5: Is it possible to make my whole house smell like my favorite hotel? You know, like instantly putting me in vacation mode at home. Like, I want that everywhere, all the time. How do I make my house smell like that in every room?
4: I think we all come home from vacation wishing we could bring a little bit of it with us, namely the scent. Wouldn't be my first choice, but still a great option. To see if that's possible to give your entire home a scent is Ross Trithewey, building engineer for the show. Ross, is it possible to do this?
22: It is. We actually just did it on a project where we are introducing a scent into the HVAC ductwork. So it's literally a device that has a tube that gets connected into the supply ductwork and is injected into the distribution system, the ductwork. The air handler fan runs and it distributes the air through the house and it picks up that scent as it gets injected into the ductwork and it gets distributed through all the rooms that are connected to that system.
4: Oh, God forbid you and anyone in your family has different preferences on scent. This is for everybody gets it, whether you like sandalwood or not.
22: That's right. That's right.
4: Okay. So on the chance that your whole family wants the same scent and you're going to introduce this to your ductwork, how does it work? I mean, this is something that you have to have professionally installed, I assume.
22: Most of them are going to be professionally installed. Think of like a small little suitcase, almost like, or a big purse size. Okay. Unit. Think of a unit that gets plugged into power for 120 volt power supply, and it has a removable and refillable cartridge. That cartridge is what contains like the oil sense or whatever, whatever the fluid is that's actually going to be injected into the ductwork. And most of them work with a thing called cold air diffusion, or if you've ever heard the word nebulizer, this is kind of like a more scientific way, but. The idea
4: no, if you're
22: is that,
4: a mom and you have kids, you've heard of
22: you
4: nebulizers.
22: Know nebulizers. Yeah. When a croup hits, you call for the nebulizer. Yep. But no, same idea. But basically what it's doing, it's vaporizing the oil and it's injecting it with a little pump and it injects that into the ductwork. And then it basically hitches a ride with the air handler airflow. And then you can pick and choose different types of cartridges, right? There's going to be the ones that are going to be synthetic based. There are going to be some that are organic based, sometimes a mix, but you can pick and choose what kind of fragrance you want and where it comes from.
4: And this is totally safe to do. This isn't going to damage anything with your HVAC system.
22: From everything we've seen, it's just, it's oil scenting. So it's no different than, you know, spraying it in the room versus, you know, aerosolizing it and put it into the ductwork. So nothing on that side of things. There are a little bit of concerns on VOC exposure. That's the volatile organic compounds. That's the odor that you smell. And so there are some concerns related to that for indoor air quality and for home health. But, you know, it's kind of one of those pros and cons, you know, if you want the scent, then you have to have that, what comes along with it, which is the VOCs.
4: Now, is there a way to sort of like, I don't know, the volume equivalent, turn it up, turn it down, more scent, less scent?
22: Yes. Yeah, it's all controlled. So basically, how much scent do you want? It's a lot of them have a dial or a 1 to 5 or 1 to 10 digital screen. They all have it a little bit differently, but the intent is that you can modulate it, ramp it up or ramp it down as you need.
4: Okay. So my son's getting home from soccer. I'm going to turn it up.
22: When the odors are strong, yep, you gotta go over the top.
4: Is it ever okay to use either scented filters or spray your filters with a scent to try to achieve this, or is that not recommended?
22: Well, I'm not a big fan of that style, you know, partly because, first off, you're spraying the filter down with this oil substance. And so we don't know how that oil substance is going to react with the filter in like high volume content, right? Because it's adding this liquid to the filter. You don't want your filter to get wet. So that's one concern. The second thing is that when you spray it down, it's only going to be short lived, right? You're going to introduce that, you know, those VOCs and that odor for a short period of time. And then it's going to be basically equivalent to being spent. And at that point, then you have to reapply it over and over and over. So this is a way to do it without having to actually add liquid into the ductwork, right? Or onto the filter, because it's going to atomize it. It vaporizes it and puts it into that mist form. So once it's aerosolized, it can then hitch a ride with the airstream.
4: I love this idea. And I just having a scent that reminds you of a relaxing vacation, it's got to help, right?
22: Kicks you right back into the whatever vibe you want to go to. So,
4: different days than when we used to just have like a, you know, like the square thing that you would set somewhere or you would plug in and it would heat up or it would just, you had no control over how potent it was.
22: Yeah. I remember the car scents, the one that had the hanging Christmas tree that was hanging down or whatever in my grandmother's car and the Cadillac DeVille. Yeah.
4: Oh, for the first 3 days, it was bliss.
22: That and then after strong. That, it was way just... too strong. I've never smelled evergreen like that ever in my life.
4: You had to open the windows. Yeah, that was the only option.
22: Makes you want to vomit. Yeah.
4: Hopefully this answered our listeners' question. We appreciate you being here, Russ.
22: Glad to be here. Thank you.
4: This fall, we're coming to your town to hear what you want to know about your home. Can't catch us on the street? 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

0: This is Nora Dillon. It's that time of the year again. WVIA's Fall Radio Drive is happening September 12th through the 18th. 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
4: Hey, this is Tanner.
3: Hey, Tanner, where are you calling from?
4: Lincoln, Nebraska. How are you doing today?
3: Good. How are you?
4: I'm doing well. Glad to be on the show.
3: Well, we're glad to have you. What's your question today?
4: Yeah, so I'm doing a renovation and my house is pretty old. I got plaster and lath walls. And as I'm knocking my walls down, removing the plaster and lath, I ran into some old knob and tube wiring.
3: Oh, boy.
4: The problem is this wiring, I don't know what to do with it. I'm seeing that it's going upstairs. When I bought the house, I was told that the knob and tube wasn't live. I'm hooking up my electric meter. I'm seeing that it's got a live current going through it. I don't know if I need to call an electrician or if this is something I might be able to go around with myself.
3: All right. Well, we've got Zach Detmore, a general contractor for the show, and Heath Eastman, the show's electrician, both here to help us out. He's got an electrical meter. He's on his way.
5: Well, that's a good first step. This is fairly common, at least around our area as well. When we start working on these older homes and you open them up, Zach, how many times have you seen this? Doing a bathroom or a kitchen and you run into that?
6: Almost every job. And you always have that moment when you see it and you're like, I hope it's disconnected, and it's not. And the client always says the same thing. We were told when we bought the house that it was
5: every
6: all
5: time.
6: Removed.
5: Yeah, every time it's the same story. We were told it was all disconnected. Tanner, first couple of things. If that truly is still live, you want to call a professional and have them deal with it. What are you using to check it? I'm going to guess and I'm going to hope that it's a non-contact tester that you're putting up to the wire.
4: Yes. Okay. I brought up a light stick. And so I brought the light stick up to one of the wires and I saw it was going crazy and I figured it was live. So I didn't touch it.
5: Good call.
3: He licked his fingers, and he
5: No, the pros don't. Don't want just,
4: yeah. Do that. Yeah, I wouldn't want to get zapped now.
5: Yeah.
3: Absolutely not.
5: So this is something you definitely want to call for help for, because even if it was disconnected, when people come in to do that disconnect, they may have popped it downstairs, but it might be tied into something else in the house. As you can see, it's going through the walls, and Zach, you've run into this as well. It's spiders everywhere. It doesn't just go up the exterior wall and go to the first switch or the first receptacle. It goes up the middle, then goes to the ceiling lights, then drops down to switches, and it could go on for quite a while. So turning off the breaker that keeps that energized, if you can find that, you might get an idea of what's connected to that circuit. Mm. Then you'll have an idea of how much is probably going to have to be rewired and reworked in order to correct this. But you definitely want to address that before you cover the wall up.
4: Okay.
5: Yeah, I wish there was a simple answer, but when it comes to dealing with the knob and tube, definitely call a professional. The other nice part about that is, it's taken care of correctly. They're going to give you an invoice by a licensed electrician. The liability is now on them. So should the insurance company have a question, it's covered. And should you ever want to sell the home for the future homeowner, you can show that it's documented and been taken care of as well.
7: So when you buy a house and you get this classic line we're talking about where someone says, I was told it was disconnected. Sure. Should you be asking for some sort of documentation, or is that sort of a new development of?
5: It's been a little more recent when we're starting to run into places where they're doing more of the blown in insulation into the walls and they're trying to cover the wires up. And now they're wanting documentation that's truly been de-energized.
7: Okay.
5: But yeah, if homeowners had an electrician there, hopefully they still have the invoices. They can show you what has and hasn't been done. It's not always 100% though. Like we can see it goes up to, they might take apart everything in a basement and who knows what got connected still in a wall on a second floor.
6: Yeah.
5: Hard to tell for sure.
7: Okay. Well, Tanner, we wish you luck with it.
4: All right. Thank you. Appreciate the call.
5: See you, Tanner.
7: Right, take care.
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8: Hello, my name is Andrew. I'm from Minneapolis, Minnesota.
7: Hi, Andrew. What's your question today?
8: My question is, I've got some problems with a shower.
7: Mm-hmm.
8: The plastic wall in my shower is sort of crumbling and bubbling off of the wall, which is an exterior wall. And I repaired it with a handy friend, and the same problem came back about 3 months later, to my horror.
7: Jeez.
8: So I need help. We only have one bathroom, and my fiance is not going to survive if I have to shut this one down again.
7: I understand. Well, we've got Zach Detmore, a general contractor for the show. Zach, he had a handy friend to help him out.
6: I know that was really the part of the call that jumped out to me, Andrew. How handy is this friend?
7: Do we know how close are we with
6: this friend? I mean,
8: if he's listening, he'd love me to say very handy. And he's spoken
7: like a good friend, Andrew.
8: Himself across his properties. So pretty handy.
7: All right.
6: Pretty handy. So you said across his properties, are we talking this guy's got rental properties?
8: Mm-hmm. Yeah, he's got a number of Airbnbs and stuff.
6: And why do people own rental properties if not to do repairs poorly to maximize profit, right?
8: Exactly.
7: Hey, I don't know if I can vouch for that.
6: Oh, sorry. I forgot Jen was a slumlord. Oh. She owns half of Hartford, Connecticut.
7: Absolutely not. Can you explain the problem of what was happening before the fix, just so that we can get a better idea of it?
8: Yeah, so it is an old house, 100 years old about, and we've moved in last year. One of the walls is plastic, is like a plastic tile. I mean, you could only describe it as an artist made it. And then the other two walls are ceramic or something, and those ones are fine. The one with the plastic tile has some glass, a large portion of glass blocks in the middle, and it's under that where the problem area is. And so, yeah, basically, we seemed fine when we bought the house, of course. And then I think where the tile sheets connect, it sort of started splitting apart. And then, the crack sort of started getting bigger. And when I would press portions of that plastic tile, it would, you could tell it's disconnected from the mortar behind it. You could kind of press in. And so that was mostly the area that we repaired. Did all the mortar and grout very carefully, I would say. And then, pretty soon that crack came back in the same spot underneath the glass blocks. And I could, again, start pressing in, and it's separated from the mortar. So, yeah. Does that make sense?
6: That makes sense. Jen, is this repairable? Mm. What do you think, Jen? Can this be fixed?
7: You put more lipstick on the... You didn't fix the thing behind it, probably, that is the actual problem here. Is that what I'm guessing, Zach? Yeah.
6: Yeah, I think so. What Jen's saying is accurate. You have to get back to where the mm-hmm. failure is happening and then rebuild from there. Mm-hmm. And it's just going to, mm-hmm. are these glass bricks leading to the outside? Like they're letting light in?
8: Yeah, that's right.
6: Got it. And does that area get wet every time it is used as a shower?
8: It does get wet. And, you know, I guess it is a complicated problem. We did put in like a little lip above that, like a marble lip that would sort of, the idea is it would take water from pouring on top of, you know, that affected area and protect it, but it didn't do a dang thing.
6: Yeah.
7: You've got a lot of materials so. Coming together there that expand and contract very differently.
6: Yeah, and I think it's so much water, and it's so much water, it's assembly that's built on top of shaky ground. So I don't think there's a solution that doesn't involve like a large enough demolition project for you to expose everything that has gotten wet.
7: The total substrates.
6: Get wet and then sort of rebuild. And I can't say how far you need to take that, but I will say when you have mixed materials like a glass block and window and framing and it's all getting wet, you need to waterproof it with something that is viscous, like a waterproofing membrane that comes in a bucket and you paint it on, because you can't really detail anything properly with a tape or with a ledge or with grout or with mortar. It's just impossible. It's a fool's errand. So mm-hmm. you're unfortunately, you or some professional is going to have to peel back everything to the point where you say, this is solid, this has never gotten wet, assess the situation and rebuild it. Or mm-hmm. if you're saying absolutely not, I don't want to do that, then you have to let it dry out so that, you know, there's no mold or moisture trapped in there. And then you have to cover the whole wall with a solid piece of some sort of vinyl or plastic that is going to allow water to just run over the glass brick, because where these things come together is probably where the water is. So my guess is, you know, at the bottom of that glass brick, water's pooling there, traveling behind whatever this tile is on the wall. And that's what's causing the failure. So your inexpensive solution is, you know, go on vacation, leave a fan blowing to dry it out, and then cover that wall with one solid material that's a lot easier to detail with caulk, or sort of just start ripping things that come off the wall easily and assess the situation as to how you want to fix it at the end, hopefully with your handy friend or a professional.
7: Eric's fiance isn't going to come back from vacation, though, if this is happening. she might need to stay a week
6: just
7: longer.
6: Just talk about
7: than
6: wedding
7: you.
6: Planning the whole time.
7: Yeah.
6: You know, like I'm really thinking about, we should get the nice invitations.
8: Send help. We need to save this wedding.
7: Right? I think you call in a professional and you take your fiance on a nice vacation. And when you come back, the problem is solved.
6: Yeah.
8: There's an idea. She's going to love that.
6: You say, do we value flowers at our wedding? Or do we value a shower that works?
8: Oh my God. You don't want to know the answer to that.
7: I do know the answer to that. Eric, we wish you all the luck with it.
6: Good luck, Eric. Sorry about that.
8: Thank you, guys.
3: Call us now at 877-864-7460. 877-864-7460. Or you can leave us a voicemail. And now we head over to line 3. Hello, you're on This Old House Radio Hour.
9: Yeah, good morning. My name is Gary Stone from Orange County, California.
3: Hi, Gary. What's your question today?
9: So a few years ago, I mentioned to my wife, our house needs a garden fountain. And so she's an amazing queen of yard sales. So she found one for free on Craigslist. And it's about a 3-bowl concrete fountain, and we picked it up, brought it to the house, installed it, everything worked fine on it, but I've noticed that it takes a lot of water and it's not evaporating, so I'm thinking it's leaking. The base itself is all cement. It's about a 5-foot diameter base that's probably about 8 to 1,200 pounds, so it's fairly large. But a lot of water, I think, is escaping through that concrete. There's no liner on it, or there's no nothing that may have been there is intact. So What are the recommendations?
7: Well, Gary, I have Mark McCullough, the mason for the show, as well as Zach Detmore, general contractor for the show, both here to help us out. And I'm guessing that Zach is wondering how you got this fountain home and installed at that size.
6: I was wondering. Yeah, that's exactly what I was wondering. I was
7: when he sent the weight.
10: Good pickup, Jen. Good pickup.
6: Yeah. I don't care how free it is on Facebook. I'm not coming.
9: It was amazing. The bowls and the supports I was able to put in the back of our van, but the base was looking at that, and it's like, okay. I ended up renting a truck with a lift gate, and the seller, and I brought a bunch of lumber, 2x4s, and dowels, large rollers, and we basically took the direction of the Egyptians and lifted it up on that and did it with rollers, and it works amazing.
7: Wow.
9: And I was able to put it in place. Actually, once we got it to the house here, I moved around by myself with minimal effort, levers and rollers, and it's amazing.
7: That's an impressive feat.
6: Well, thank you for calling. That's great.
10: Yes.
6: Right, we were supposed
7: he wanted to know something from us.
6: We were supposed to tell you something. I forgot.
10: Walk like an Egyptian. Yes.
6: Have you tried putting any dye in this fountain? I'm curious to know.
10: Good question.
6: To see if you could see where leaks present?
9: I have not.
7: It's an interesting idea. And you're looking for where it's leaking out or if it permeates through?
10: Both.
9: Well, let's see. It's on gravel. So if it's going down, I would never be able to really see that. But it's, you know, if you think it might be something worth trying.
6: Sometimes we use dye to track other leaks. So that just was like, well, we should try dye. I don't know anything about fountains, though. I was just like, we should try dye. That's what I do for leaks. But thankfully, Mark is here with real information, not my petty suggestions.
10: Well, Zach, I got to say, I love the dye idea. That was one I had in my head because it works and it works pretty well. Gary, how many pieces does this fountain come in?
9: So there's the base,
10: yep.
9: And then the first pedestal, and then the larger bowl, another pedestal, another bowl. So essentially three bowls and the water flowing out of the top. It has the large reservoir in the base.
10: Okay. And you see the water escape through the base or?
7: Or you just notice water is missing.
10: Any idea?
9: We're not actually seeing it. It just seems that the amount of water that we're having to replace seems excessive.
10: Okay.
9: And I can see some small little hairline cracks, but, that's what I suspect that it might be.
10: Okay. I do have a feeling that the reservoir is probably the culprit. So a little bit of trial and error, and I'll suggest trial and error because it's just easy and inexpensive to do. If you go to your big box hardware store, you're going to find industrial products that actually get absorbed into that cementous material.
7: Are these a product you paint on? Is that what you're saying?
10: Yes, you can apply it like paint. And it's usually invisible. So aesthetically, you're not going to change what you have. And I would start with the reservoir and I would start with a heavy duty sealer. And they last a long time. The stuff that we use actually comes with a 10-year guarantee, depending on the amount that you use. I would try that.
9: Nice.
10: Yeah.
9: Okay.
10: Read the back of each package and make sure that hairline cracks can be bridged with a particular material. Most of them can be, but just something to keep an eye out for.
9: That's why they wrote the instructions. Okay.
10: Yes, sir. Yes, sir.
9: Well, thank you very much. We will proceed with that information.
10: All right, Gary, good luck.
7: If you have a question for us, leave us a voicemail on our hotline, 877-864-7460. And we can answer your question next time. Coming up, Erin Napier shows you her old house.
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12: 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I'm Jen Largis. Coming up, what style of driveway is right for your home? But first, we go to Laurel, Mississippi, where HGTV's Erin Napier, author of the upcoming children's book Christmas House, returns to the home her grandfather built by hand from salvaged bricks, where a friendly ghost kept watch and frozen waffles disappeared at the kitchen bar.
15: I'm Erin Napier. I am a designer, and this is my old house. My grandfather, James Raspberry, built a little brick ranch that was about 1,500 square feet in 1955. He salvaged architectural materials before it was cool. Anytime the county was tearing down an old building, he would get the bricks and he would get the doors. And he used all of that to build the house that my parents lived in when I was born. I lived there until I was 7 years old, but I could draw a blueprint from my memory, every detail. The house was an orangey red brick with bright white trim around the windows and a really big front porch across the entire front of the house. And you'd walk in the front room, it was the formal living room. That carpet in the living room was marbled. It was dark brown, ponderosa pine wood paneling on the walls. I had my spot in the middle of the living room floor that I laid on my belly, watching Pippi Longstocking. My mom had done a DIY project on the fireplace and had put big, huge stone up the front of the chimney. And my mom had painted all of the trim in that room Tiffany blue. And there was stained glass that hung in a bay window. And she had almost a chinoiserie little sofa that had bamboo arms and legs. It was blues and greens, and it felt so chic and fancy. We had medallion pattern vinyl floors in the kitchen that were an orangey brown color that matched the orangey brown formica. And the dark brown wood cabinets, and there were beams on the ceiling. There was like a peninsula with a dark orange formica countertop and these woven rattan bar stools. And my mama would make Eggo waffles for me every single morning, exactly the same way. And I sat in the exact same chair every day. Down the hall was my bedroom on the left, where I swear I saw a ghost once. The arm came around the doorway of my bedroom and it touched the wall and then it went away. But it didn't scare me. I thought it was a nice ghost and I didn't even call out for my parents because I wasn't scared by it. Years later, when I was a teenager and we didn't live in that house anymore, my dad told me that there was a farm on that exact spot where our house was in the early 1900s that was hit by a tornado. The entire family died. And that he always thought that house was haunted. We had a rec room that was right off my brother's room. It used to be the carport. They enclosed it and it became ping pong and where we played Nintendo. There was couches and My brother and his friends rented Pet Cemetery one night when he was probably 13, which means I was 4, maybe 5, and I watched it. And from then on, I slept with my parents until I was 8 years old. And my parents' bedspread was light blue chenille, had that nubby floral pattern all over it. And I felt so safe as long as I was in that bedroom between my parents. The sound of home is Conway Twitty and Elvis. The smell would have been Calvin Klein Obsession. There was always just like a low-key mildew smell, which we now know was coming from our foundation that had major problems. Oh, it was such a loved house. We really lived in it. Someone had renovated it years ago, and so I hardly recognized it, but my mama's DIY fireplace was still there. We got to work on it for maybe 3 months. I was not that emotional in the process of renovating it, but when we were done, it felt warm and loved and alive again the way it was when I was little. It didn't look the same in any way. The rooms in our houses are just reflections of the lives that we live. You may have a nursery, you may have an office, you may have a sewing room, but no matter what rooms you have, they should reflect the way you live and the people that you love. Home is different once you are mom and dad. Everything about our home, I'm thinking about the way our kids will remember it. Will they remember we had a rickety little leather footstool in front of Mama's favorite chair? I just wonder, what are they going to remember and have questions about? I think that's what makes a house the most beautiful.
12: That was Erin Napier. Christmas House, published by Tommy Nelson, is available for pre-order now and on sale October 6th, wherever books are sold. Do you ever wonder about the stuff in your house, where it actually came from? Marketplace's David Brancaccio did some digging, and what he found is actually stranger than you'd think.
5: That sound is the most hated sound in America. It's also 2,400 years old. Athens, 4th century BC. Plato is running the academy and his students won't get up. So he builds a machine. Water drips into a vessel all night, forcing trapped air out through a narrow tube. It screams like a tea kettle. The first alarm clock, invented by a philosopher out of spite. Fast forward a millennium after the fall of Rome, the people who care most about time are monks. Prayer has hours, hours need bells, but the Roman aqueducts are broken, the old water clocks frozen solid, so the monks turn to fire. They stab iron weights into candle wax at the 2 a.m. mark. As the flame burns down, the wax melts and the alarm drops. When the water isn't frozen, they rig a floating cork to a tripwire. The tank fills, the wire pulls a pin, and a counterweight drops, shaking a cluster of bells right above a sleeping monk's face. Rise and shine, brother. Because in the Dark Ages, if you miss morning prayer, you aren't just late for work, you're insulting God. Our word for clock comes from the Latin cloca, which means bell. It was not invented to show you the time. It was invented to tell you what to do. In 16th century England, the alarm clock belonged strictly to the elite. Queen Elizabeth I is said to have owned a ring with a microscopic watch inside. When the hour struck, it deployed a tiny metal prong that violently scratched her royal finger. The first wearable tech and the first one that drew blood. 300 years later, the Industrial Revolution puts the whole country on a schedule, and clocks are still a luxury good. So, if you worked in a factory, you woke to its whistle because you lived close enough to the gates to hear it, or you hired a knocker-upper, which sounds like a character out of Mary Poppins. It was a real job. Thousands of people did it. Before dawn, knocker-uppers walked the mill towns of Lancashire and the dock streets of East London,
16: carrying long bamboo poles, tapping bedroom windows till the workers waved. Others carried pea shooters, firing dried peas at the glass until everyone was awake, sixpence a week, and no snooze button. The bedside alarm clock arrives in America in 1876 when the Seth Thomas Clock Company of Plymouth, Connecticut patents one. The nightstand officially has a job. A generation later, an engineer named Henry Warren figures out how to run a clock off the electricity grid itself. His Warren Telechron Company puts synchronous electric clocks into American homes through the 19-teens and 20s. Now remember that name, Telechron. After World War II, the alarm clock becomes a showcase of American ingenuity. General Electric dominates the early nightstand wars with its Telechron line. In 1946, GE puts a radio inside the clock, model 8H59, the Muse alarm. Now you don't wake up to a mechanical clang, you wake up to a voice. 10 years later, General Electric ups the ante with an invention created by, a sadist? The snooze bar. Telechron model 7H241, the snooze alarm. GE sold it as a comfort. What they actually invented was a brand new way to torment ourselves in 9-minute loops of fragmented sleep. Why 9 minutes? Well, the clock ran on physical gear teeth, and that mechanism couldn't hit a clean 10. It was either a hair over 9 or a hair over 10. They took the 9. For the next 60 years, that little plastic box owned the American nightstand. It kicked off an era of rapid alarm clock innovation. The flip numbers, remember those? The glowing red digits and the iconic Sony Dream Machine, built with a wide plastic paddle designed precisely to survive a violent, sleepy

0: 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This heartfelt comedy explores friendship, motherhood, and the unexpected bonds between two mothers from very different worlds. Ticket information at bte.org.
1: Smartphones are not great for our sleep, and doctors would like them out of the bedroom entirely, but people still need to wake up. So out come the clock radios, the telecrons, the flip clocks, the dream machines, and now they're collector's items. That Panasonic RC6025, the budget flip clock from Groundhog Day, the one Bill Murray smashes to the sound of Sonny and Cher, goes for hundreds of dollars on eBay. So does its cousin, the RC6015, which sat on Marty McFly's nightstand in Back to the Future. The machines we bought to punch are the ones we're bidding on now. It's nostalgia for an earlier age, before the smartphone turned us into people who are never quite asleep and never quite awake. And that's the secret history of the alarm clock. Back to you, Jen.
2: Thanks, David. Curious about what's in your home? You can call us at 877-864-7460 and tell us what you want to know. No matter where you live, your neighborhood probably has driveways made of everything from asphalt to gravel to concrete. But which material is right for your home? Patrick Mattingly, founder of All About Driveways, breaks down the options. Patrick, what are the most common types of driveways?
3: Basically, the best way to look at it is the further north you are in the country, the colder it is. We get more freeze and thaw cycles. Mm-hmm. You're going to find a lot more asphalt than you do really anything else. And then, of course, the further south that you travel, you're going to find a lot more concrete because, you know, the heat. Certainly, there's always your gravel driveway, and those are going to be more in rural areas. But from a hard surface standpoint, the next step up would be an interlocking paver driveway. You get into different scenarios with different base, what's beneath it. And that's really something that people should really consider is a driveway is really only as good as what's beneath it.
2: So let's talk about asphalt driveways first. What is the material that this is made out of and how is it sort of laid down?
3: Basically, they consist of asphaltic oils mixed with sand and then aggregate, two different sizes of aggregate. You can get 1/2 inch, you can get 3/4 inch. Certainly the 3/4 inch is going to be much more durable, but it's going to be a little rougher looking on the surface, whereas a 1/2 inch asphalt is going to be a little less durable, not much, but much smoother on the surface.
2: And what's the maintenance like on a driveway like this?
3: An asphalt driveway is going to be a little bit more maintenance than any of the other types of driveways because you don't put controlled joints in asphalt, so they tend to crack. And then, of course, that sun just beating down on that hot asphalt, it tends to oxidize it and turn it kind of a grayish look. And so you want to seal coat it and seal the cracks. Seal the cracks really about every year to 2 years, and then do a surface seal on it about every, 3 to 5 years. And they're great, especially in the northern regions, because the blacker they are, the more sun they soak up and the faster that snow and ice is going to melt off. It's just not as durable in the hot climates.
2: So then that would give us the option of something like concrete. Explain to us what kind of materials are used.
3: So basically you have your cement, your sand, and then of course the aggregates and water, sometimes some fly ash or any type of additives. The thing about concrete is that it can take the heat a lot better than an asphalt driveway. There's very little maintenance. You should seal it probably once after it's installed, maybe 9 months to a year after it's installed and cured. You could probably chase down cracks if they appear out in the fields instead of in the controlled joints. And that's the difference between an asphalt and a concrete driveway is that controlled joints are installed so that the cracks will go into the controlled joints rather than out in the field of the panels. Whereas asphalt, there are no controlled joints. It's just one big solid surface.
2: So let's talk about pavers as a driveway option, because I think this is something most people don't always consider. What would stop someone from choosing a paver driveway as the perfect option of having longevity and maybe lower maintenance?
3: The first and foremost would be the price. They're a much more expensive option. If you want something that's less maintenance, that's going to last a long time, that's extremely durable, an interlocking paver driveway is really the way to go. You put it in, there's virtually zero maintenance except for maybe pulling weeds and things of that nature. If you have to have some sort of repair, like some plumbing repair or sprinkler line repair, with an asphalt or a concrete driveway, you've got to literally

0: really cut the asphalt or concrete, remove it, patch it. Now you've got a patchy looking driveway. Whereas with pavers, the nice thing is you can actually remove those pavers, do the work that you need to do, and then reinstall those pavers, and you really would never even know anyone was there.
1: So when someone is thinking about either putting in a new driveway, how would you suggest someone decide which material is right for them?
0: If you live in a cold climate, certainly asphalt is a good option. If you live in a warm climate, I would suggest looking at either pavers or concrete. Also, one of the most important aspects of any driveway is drainage. The last thing you want is water running into the garage, into your house. Asphalt should be laid down by a powered machine, and you want to make sure that they've got a thickness in writing in their proposals, a compacted thickness, not just a thickness. With concrete, you want to make sure that they've got the thickness. You want to make sure that they've got steel reinforcement in it so that it's sitting right in the center of the thickness of the concrete. So if you've got 4 inches of concrete, it's sitting at about 2 inches. So those are things you really want to look at.
1: Well, Patrick, this is fantastic information. We thank you so much for your time.
0: Yeah, thanks for having me on. I really appreciate it, Jen.
1: If you have a question about your home or how to hire for your next project, you can call our hotline at 877-864-7460. That's 877-864-7460. And now it's time for one last thing, my favorite tool.
2: Hey, Jen, it's Roger Thuy. I'm the building engineer for the show. My favorite tool is a squeegee. Not the squeegee that you're thinking about. I'm talking about a squeegee that is applying pressure in the proper amount to tape. So when you are assembling two pieces of duct and you need to seal those two ducts together, you need to make sure that you apply pressure to that tape so you get the air bubbles out. And so to get the air bubbles out, you need that squeegee so you get proper adhesion from the tape to the metal, but you also get the air bubbles out of that tape. And so you got a really good connection that's going to be airtight.
1: 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I'm Jen Largess. 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
6: I was wondering the origin of to throw someone under the bus, because, you know, it doesn't seem right for it to be someone actually throwing another person under the bus.
7: Set at a scene here when I was, like, say 15 or 16, and I'm going to a movie or something like that. 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
8: Here's a word I just added to my vocabulary, and you might want to add it too if you don't know it. Willipus wallopus.
9: A willipus wallopus. What did the doctor say caused that?
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0: Live from NPR News in Washington, I'm Janine Herbst. Bahrain says it will not attend a meeting that Iran says takes place in Oman on Monday to discuss the Strait of Hormuz. Iran says the regional meeting would include foreign ministers of countries along the coast of the Persian Gulf and the Sea of Oman. NPR's Hadil Al-Shalchi has more.
1: According to a statement posted online, the Bahraini Foreign Ministry said it will not participate in any meeting that Iran is involved in until the two countries have restored diplomatic relations. It said it communicated this to Oman, which is meant to host the meeting. Bahrain cited Iran's repeated attacks on its military installations and infrastructure. Iran has responded to U.S. strikes by targeting U.S. assets in Gulf countries. On Friday, the Iranian Foreign Ministry said eight Persian Gulf countries will attend the meeting to discuss the Strait of Hormuz, which Iran has blockaded since the war began in February. None of the other Persian Gulf countries so far have commented on the meeting. Hadil Al-Shalchi, NPR News, Istanbul.
0: In India, a BRICS summit is taking place with 11 countries, including Iran and several Gulf nations who are now at war. The meeting, which represents about half the world's population, focuses on giving emerging countries a voice. NPR's Dia Hadid has more.
2: BRICS is effectively a forum for emerging economies. It's aimed at countering long-standing Western dominance. And there's leaders from more than a dozen countries who've turned up. And Scott, it's quite the gathering. China's President Xi Jinping and Russia's President Vladimir Putin are here. But for now, the attention is on those involved in the latest Mideast war, because the Iranian president is here. And Iran has been striking Gulf countries that are also at the summit.
0: NPR's Dia Hadid reporting from New Delhi. Analysts say internal rivalries and differences on the recent wars in Ukraine and Iran have stymied progress. One thing they do agree on, reducing dependence on the U.S. dollar for trade. Manufacturers are looking for ways to operate more efficiently without sacrificing quality. NPR's Andrea Hsu reports some are turning to AI to help them do it.
3: At a GE appliances plant in Northwest Georgia, Director of Manufacturing Operations Tony Gabbert points to an AI-powered camera system on an assembly line. It's been trained to look for errors and shut the line down if it finds one, like the wrong part on an oven.
4: The quicker we know what the problem is, the quicker we can fix it.
3: GE Appliances is also using AI to sift through millions of lines of data to detect anomalies before they become problems. If a motor is running hot, they can schedule a repair to avoid an unexpected breakdown. So far, the introduction of AI and other advanced technology has not led to job cuts. In fact, the Georgia plant added 600 jobs as part of a recent expansion. Andrea Hsu, NPR News.
0: You're listening to NPR News from Washington. At the U.S. Open women's final today, number one ranked defending champ Aryna Sabalenka takes on number two seed Elena Rybakina from Russia. Sabalenka from Belarus is chasing history, one win away from becoming the first player since Serena Williams and Chris Evert as the only women to get three consecutive U.S. Open titles. Sabalenka is on a 19-match win streak right now. Now, this match starts at 4 p.m. Eastern at the Arthur Ashe Stadium in New York. The two players have already gone head-to-head this year in a Grand Slam final, with Rybakina winning the Australian Open. And American tennis player Ben Shelton has advanced to the U.S. Open men's single final. NPR's Becky Sullivan reports he won in four sets over fellow American Francis Tiafoe.
5: Friday's semifinal between Shelton and Tiafoe was plenty anticipated because both players are American men. No American man has won any Grand Slam singles title since Andy Roddick last won the U.S. Open back in 2003. But the semifinal was history for another reason. Both players are Black Americans. Tiafoe is the Maryland-born son of immigrants from Sierra Leone. Shelton is mixed race. His dad, Brian, who's also his coach, is Black. No Black man had reached the U.S. Open singles final since Arthur Ashe more than half a century ago. This will be Shelton's first appearance in any Grand Slam final. He's 23. He will face Alexander Zverev, the German who won the French Open earlier this summer. The match is set to start at 2 p.m. Eastern Time Sunday. Becky Sullivan, NPR News.
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7: You're listening to Away with Words, the show about language and how we use it. I'm Grant Barrett.
8: And I'm Martha Barnett. Here's a word I just added to my vocabulary, and you might want to add it too if you don't know it. Willipus wallopus.
7: Willipus wallopus. What did the doctor say caused that?
8: A willipus wallopus, which is W-I-L-L-I-P-U-S hyphen W-A-L-L-I-P-U-S. In the late 19th century, a willipus wallopus was this vague, legendary monster with lots of legs that supposedly haunted the American South. But soon after, it became a term that applied to a steamroller or some similar large machine that you'd use on the road, any large piece of road equipment. And I was just looking at a 1932 newspaper that talked about the town's municipal willipus wallopus. I've been thinking about willipus wallopus for any large thing. My dog Bear is getting really big, and I heard myself call him willipus wallopus the other day. I'm going to
7: adopt
8: that.
7: Yeah, it's a cute term, right?
8: Yeah.
7: Well, I wonder if in the fanfic world, if anybody has written about willipus wallopus, and I'm thinking about fanfic because the word I've come across recently, I didn't know I needed it, but boy, did I. It's the opposite of caps lock.
8: The opposite of caps lock.
7: Yeah, so instead of putting down the caps lock key and typing everything in all capital letters, it's laps lock, where you don't type anything in capital letters, not even the first letter of a sentence or someone's name or the pronoun I. Laps lock, L-A-P-S-L-O-C-K. And it's the kind of thing that a fan fiction writer might do to kind of set their style or set their tone. You might see it on AO3, the website archive of our own. And it's particularly the kind of term that you would use when somebody should have used capitalization. They're like, oh, caps lock fanfic, I can't read this.
8: I was spelling it in my mind, L-A-P-S-E, you know, like they just forgot.
7: I think that's part of the hint there, part of the connotation.
8: Oh, is that right?
7: Yes, uh-huh. They're lapsing and they're caps locking.
8: We're using the words willipus wallopus and laps lock these days. What are you using? Let us know. 877-929-9673 or send it to us in email. The address is words@waywardradio.org.
7: Hello, you have a way with words.
9: Hi, this is Janet from Tucson.
7: Hello, Janet in Tucson. How are you?
9: Well, you know, I love words and I was tickled to find your show. So when I was young and wild back in the 80s, I was working in a bar in Alaska during the oil boom, and this guy came in dressed really nicely, and I went over to see if he wanted a drink, and he had an accent. So I asked him where he was from, and he told me South Africa, and handed me a card with an embossed lion on it, and it said, "Fortune favors the audacious." So that just it lit up something inside me. I thought, wow, I have to live by that. But I've seen it written out as fortune favors the brave. I've seen fortune favors the bold. And I was wondering about the origin of it and what the accurate quote is.
8: Oh, wow. Well, Janet, we're wondering about your time being young and wild in the 80s in Alaska. That sounds pretty wild.
7: And what's stopping you now?
9: Right now, I'm 69, and my quote would be a T-shirt I've seen lately that said, "Your mistake was thinking I'm a nice old lady."
7: All right. So you still got some sass in you. You can go back up to Alaska and show them what's what.
9: Oh, yeah.
8: And you're audacious. I'm wondering if this guy, was that his family crest? I'm wondering about this card. Did you find out anything more? Was he ex-military or anything like that?
9: Well, he was a businessman and, you know, probably in sales. And that would explain the card because, you know.
8: It sure would. Well, Janet, what we can tell you is that this is a really old idea. It goes back to antiquity. And there were ancient Roman writers who recorded several Latin sayings to that effect. And as you suggested, sometimes it's fortune favors the bold or fortune helps the brave. And the idea in the Latin versions of that was that the Roman goddess Fortuna, the goddess of luck, is going to help people who are brave or who are strong. And versions of this have been adopted as a motto by various military regiments in different countries, which is why I asked about that. And also by sports teams. Some people put a version of this on the family coat of arms. But we see it back in the 2nd century BCE in a comedy by Terence, the Roman playwright from North Africa. And then a little bit later, we see the Roman poet Virgil, who had a version a little bit closer to yours. It's audentes fortuna juvat, which means fortune helps the brave. And of course, it doesn't always favor the brave. There's another story about the Roman commander Pliny the Elder, who supposedly said something like that right before going to watch the eruption of Mount Vesuvius. And not go well for him. But I can see why a guy would put it on his card and pass it out to attractive young women or to anybody, to sales prospects.
9: Well, that's really interesting. Thank you for sharing.
7: Well, Janet, I think we've given you several millennia of history here.
9: Thank you. It was very interesting.
7: And thank you for calling. Take care of yourself in Tucson.
8: Stay audacious.
7: Bye-bye.
9: Right. You guys are awesome. Thank you. Bye-bye.
7: Bye-bye.
8: Thank you so much.
7: I just love the idea that she came across this cool language question, slipped across a bar in Alaska on a business card. You know, stranger things have happened. Maybe it fell out of a book that you checked out at the library. Maybe it came up over dinner. Maybe it's just something you remember whispered on the dead of night while you were trying to fall asleep. Whatever it is, we want to help you answer that language question. 877-929-9673.
8: In Spanish, if you want to describe something that is super old, you can say it's del año del caldo. Now, literally, caldo is broth, and so it means from the year of the broth. And the idea is that it's so old that it goes back to the year broth was invented. Isn't that wonderful?
7: Yeah, that's very good. I was also thinking, I was wondering, like, the idea of broth that is always on the stove. You're always adding water and little scraps of leftovers to it.
8: Oh, so it's been there all that time. Yeah, so you might talk about somebody wearing unos pantalones del año del caldo. Really
7: old. Oh, wonderful. 877-929-9673. That's the number you call to share your proverbs and sayings from wherever you are in the world. Hello, you have a way with words.
10: Hello, this is Mark from Scranton.
7: Hi, Mark from Scranton. How are you?
10: I am good. So I was watching a 70s crime drama, and I heard a character use the phrase, "I dropped a dime on him." And I didn't quite understand what they would have meant and why diming out somebody or dropping a dime on somebody would mean something.
7: What were you watching? Was this like Columbo?
10: It was actually The Rockford Files. So.
7: Oh, I love that. I love that.
8: I was going to say,
7: Garner.
8: Thanks for the earworm.
7: Living on the beach in a trailer.
10: Yes, and on the beach with the trailer was Angel was the character. That
7: That's right.
10: Yes.
7: My idea of a rascal is James Garner in The Rockford Files. Great show. Oh, yeah. So dropping a dime.
8: Yeah, drop a dime for quite a while has been a term that means to become a snitch or become an informer. And it goes back to those old days when you'd make a call from a public telephone. I always think it's so weird now when I see a movie and somebody steps into a phone booth, you know, or on The Rockford Files or something like that. And, yeah. And they have to actually step into a phone booth and literally drop a dime in the slot in order to get a dial tone. And that became slang to tip off the police because that's how you would do it. And there are lots of variants of it, like drop the dime on or drop a dollar on or drop a quarter on, meaning to become an informer. I was curious about whether you've heard it in terms of sports as well.
10: I have not, and I'm a big sports fan, but no, I've never heard it in terms of I'm trying to think of where it would be used in a sporting analogy.
8: Think about a sweet pass in basketball that turns into an assist, you know, like an alley-oop pass that's just perfect.
10: Mm-hmm.
8: Sometimes that's called dropping a dime, or the same in football, dropping dimes down the field. You know, he just keeps connecting perfectly with the receiver. So it's a lovely extension of that.
7: Yeah, so you mentioned to dime or to dime out. That goes back to the 1980s. Earlier, we have dime dropper, meaning an informer, to the 1960s. And to drop a dime goes back to 1958, at least, when it appears in this supposed collection of teen gang slang that the police were putting together so you could identify teens and their evil language.
10: So the phrase never updated to account for inflation. We don't drop quarters on people, do we?
7: Well, it did. Yeah, Martha mentioned dropping quarters occasionally. But, you know, and literally, when we talk about dropping the dime, that was the mechanism of the machine. The weight of the dime caused things to happen. You needed the gravity in order to trigger the mechanism aside. So you will see mentions of dropping a dime for the bus or for public toilets or for other things, because that's what those little boxes did. The weight had to hit the trigger or the switch inside to make the thing happen.
8: Yeah, and if you've heard that sound, you know it.
10: So I guess today it's really not going to be around, since it's hard to even find a phone book.
8: But I guess if you're going to do that today, you'd get a burner phone, right? And just make your phone call and then get rid of it.
7: Yeah, exactly. Or borrow one from some unwary passerby.
8: Right.
7: Mark, thank you so much for your call. I mean, I have to give Watford Files a spin and see if it holds up. I remember watching it after school and just thinking James Garner was the coolest. He was always in so much trouble, but he always seemed to pull it out by the end of the episode, didn't he? Just in the nick of time.
10: It still holds up to today.
7: All right. Well, that's good news. Thank you so much. Take care of yourself.
10: Thank you.
8: Bye, Mark.
7: Bye-bye.
10: Take care.
7: It's not quite the same, but drop a dime on your cell phone, 877-929-9673. 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

0: In the slang of the 1940s, if you wanted to say, I agree completely with you, or what you said is definitely true, you could say, you shred it, wheat. You shred it, wheat.
1: Who said that?
0: Like, you know, somebody asks you to go to the movies with them, and you say, you shred it, wheat.
1: You shred it, wheat?
0: Yeah, yeah, like you said.
1: Are you
0: said
1: sure
0: it.
1: That wasn't just a cereal maker just trying to force a thing on people?
0: Well, it's interesting. It shows up in collections of slang from the 1940s. And then a little bit later in newspapers, I saw it used to mean you figure it out. You know, like, what am I supposed to do with that problem? You shred it, wheat.
1: Okay, gotcha. All right, we'll shred your wheat and your barley and your corn. 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
0: You're listening to Away with Words, the show about language and how we use it. I'm Martha Barnett.
1: And I'm Grant Barrett, and we're joined by our quiz guy, John Chinesky. Hello, John.
4: Hi, Grant. Hi, Martha.
0: Hi.
4: It's a pleasure to be back once again. You know, if I had a dime for every time we did a quiz based on rhymes, I'd have enough for a subway ride, maybe. But, instead of doing rhyme time, I thought we'd try something a little different. This is called Rhyme and Time. In the following answers, the rhyming words are separated by the word and. For example, if I gave you the clue, this is a technique for narrowing the aspect ratio of a widescreen movie so that it'll fit on your TV screen, you might know that that technique is called pan and scan.
1: Oh, yes.
4: Yeah, they pan the movie, they find where the action is, and that's the part they use. Pan and scan. So it's going to be blank and blank, and the two words will rhyme. Here we go. Speaking of techniques, it's a technique for courting someone. You take them out frequently for drinks and good food.
1: Wine and dine.
4: Yes, wine and dine. It's a pretty good technique. You're not likely to make many friends with an attitude like this one. You're a pessimist who focuses only on the negative aspects of any situation.
1: Groan and moan, moan and groan, moan or groaner.
4: That's something, but I don't think it's something I've heard regularly.
0: Doom and gloom.
4: Yes, doom and gloom. I would also accept gloom and doom. Both of them are used. Now, you won't make many friends if you're not there for them. It may sound like an advantageous position to be in during a flood, but it really means you need help.
1: High and dry.
4: Yes, high and dry. Very good. A better way to live your life is to be honest and straightforward when dealing with people. Be equitable. Be a parallelogram.
1: Fair and square.
4: Yes.
0: I was going to say true and blue, but no.
4: That's true and blue. We can make that a new thing. I like it. This term is often used for an event where fans can encounter celebrities in person. Now, it sounds a little redundant to me. How can you do the first and not the second?
1: Meet and greet.
4: Meet and greet. Yeah, it's you meet someone and then not say hello
1: just
4: at least.
1: Them.
4: I don't know. Yeah, exactly. The internet age and spam emails, social media, fake news have given new life to a form of securities fraud. It involves artificially inflating the price of a stock with misleading positive statements and then selling your overvalued shares.
1: Pump and dump.
4: Pump and dump. Yes, very good. Wall Street term. It wasn't until Jenny was pregnant with our firstborn that I heard this phrase. The parents who use it are actually doing some good re-overpopulation.
1: One and done.
4: One and done. Yes, exactly. Whereas Jenny and I, we are two and through. That's something I came up with. Now, while this rhyming term can describe several flags, including the flags of Syria, Honduras, Venezuela, Texas, even the U.S., it's typically used as a nickname of the flag of the Confederate States.
1: Stars and bars.
4: Stars and bars. Lots of flags have stars and bars, but that's the stars and bars. Finally, this phrase describes what my jeans have been through. In some places, they're so thin you could almost read through them. In others, you can read through them.
1: Wear and tear.
4: Wear and tear, yes. And on that note, I got to go buy some new jeans. Okay, you guys were great. Take care.
1: Thanks, John. We really appreciate it.
4: Thank you.
1: We'll talk to you next week. Bye-bye.
4: See you then. Bye-bye.
0: And if you'd like to talk with us about any aspect of language whatsoever, call us 877-929-9673 or send your comments and email to words@waywardradio.org.
1: Hello, you have a way with words.
5: Hi, this is Lorelei calling from Wakefield, Virginia.
1: Hi, Lorelei. Welcome to the show.
0: We're delighted to have you. What's up, Lorelei?
5: Well, I was hoping to speak with you about nonce words, N-O-N-C-E. It's not even a word that I knew a month ago, but I play this game every morning with my husband over coffee called the Spelling Bee. It's in the newspaper.
0: Oh,
5: so you're
0: yeah.
5: given seven letters, and you have to come up with as many words as possible using any combination of any of those letters. Whenever the letters N-O-C-E are in play, I always miss the word nonce, honestly, because I had never heard of it, certainly never used it before. So I Googled it, and I discovered that it's an adjective, and it means coined for or used for one occasion, which I thought was hilarious because to me, in my world, nonce is like a one-occasion word. The only occasion I'd ever use it is for this puzzle. So I was wondering if you had other examples of nonce words.
0: So you learned nonce from the New York Times Spelling Bee then, huh?
5: Yes.
0: And that's the only time you see it. Yeah, nonce is not that common a word. It has an interesting origin. It comes from Middle English words that literally mean for the once, forthan anes. And as you said, it involves words that are invented on the spur of the moment just to be used on that particular occasion. Sometimes they just, you know, float out into the ether, and sometimes they stick around. The famous words, it's a novelty word, is frabjous, you know, that Lewis Carroll used in his poem.
5: Jabberwocky. Oh,
0: yes, that's a great one. But there are a lot of those. The other day somebody was asking me for a languagey book. They wanted a recommendation for a languagey book. And I thought, well, that's a perfect nonce word, right? You can't find it in the dictionary, but a lot of times you add a Y to a word and you get something like languagey. And you know what I mean, right, when I talk about a languagey book.
5: Right.
0: Yeah.
5: It struck me that nonce is a nonce word. Like, it is what it is. Can you think of any other words that kind of are what they are? Like, I suppose, I guess portmanteau actually is a portmanteau. Are there any words that really are what they are?
0: yeah, portmanteau meaning a word that combines a couple of different words, like motel from motor hotel, portmanteau being an old word for suitcase in French.
5: Right.
0: Well, those words are called autological words. I mean, think of the word polysyllabic. That word is polysyllabic or pentasyllabic.
1: Mellifluous, which means smooth like honey.
0: Right. Flowing like honey.
5: Right.
0: Pentasyllabic. Grant was talking about like a mellifluous voice. There's also sibilant, you know, which is a sibilant word, right? It means sort of, you know, having a hissing or whistling sound.
5: Oh, that's a great one. I thought of noun, like noun really is a noun.
0: Noun is a noun. That's a perfect example,
1: yeah.
0: Yes. Oh, how about wee, W-E-E? It's a little bitty word.
5: Oh, right. That's perfect.
0: Yeah.
5: Well, thank you. I appreciate the insight on nonce words, and hopefully having this whole conversation about this word will help it stick in my brain so the next time those letters are up, not only can I come up with that word, but also have a conversation about it and what it means and what it is.
0: Good luck with your pangrams.
5: Thank you. I appreciate it.
1: All right. Take care. Bye-bye.
5: Have a good afternoon. Thank you. Okay. Bye-bye.
0: Bye-bye. You can leave us a voicemail anytime, 877-929-9673. Grant, you remember our conversation about blessing boxes, those little free pantries that are stocked with canned goods and other household items for anybody who's in need.
1: Yeah, that was a great conversation. Blessing boxes are kind of the dry goods version of little free libraries where people who have extra canned goods and household items can make them available to the community.
0: Right. They're like little free pantries. And we heard from Joe in Milan, Italy, who told us about something called the Love Fridge, and that's in Chicago, and that's a refrigerator that serves the same function in a community. And it turns out that there have been hundreds of these springing up around the country in the last few years, and in fact around the world. And some people call them freeges, F-R-E-E-D-G-E. And it's the same idea, you know, take what you need and leave what you can.
1: Yes, I've seen that near a church here in San Diego, and my family has left a few items in them.
0: Oh, just
1: when the tiny freezer in our house is a little too full, and we're like, well, this is still good, and we haven't eaten it because it was a gift from somebody else. Let's go put this in the refrigerator next to the church, and maybe somebody else will take it.
0: Well, you can actually go to freege.org, that's F-R-E-E-D-G-E.org, and see a map of these freeges all around the country. We'll see if that word sticks.
1: And thanks to Joe in Milan, who, by the way, communicates with us via WhatsApp, and you can too, no matter where you are in the world. You can find our WhatsApp contact info on our website at waywardradio.org/contact.
0: Hi, you have a way with words.
6: Hi, good afternoon. My name is John Ballman, and I'm from the Upper Peninsula of Michigan.
0: Great, a Youper.
6: That's right, that's right.
1: Welcome to the show, John. What's on your mind?
6: So I'm a biologist in the region, and I cross a lot of rivers as I drive all around Michigan. And I noticed there's several rivers in Michigan and other Great Lakes states that are named the Carp River. And I believe many of those rivers were named prior to carp being introduced into the Great Lakes region, perhaps in the late 1800s or so. And so I just suspected that perhaps carp meant something else, maybe not specific to fish. And I thought that might be something you could answer.
1: Yeah, so the dilemma is, how were they called the Carp River before there were carp in the United States?
6: That's right. I thought maybe there was a different meaning to the word carp.
1: Yeah, it's kind of like that. Basically, what happened was the Europeans came here, saw some fish that looked like the carp that they knew back from the old world, and just called them carp, even though they weren't actually carp. So you probably know the Latin names better than I do, but so carp are of the family, what is it, Cyprinidae?
6: Cyprinidae, that's right. Yeah.
1: Cyprinidae. Yeah. But there are other common names, and you can find these in like the Dictionary of American Regional English. Fish are sometimes called like silver carp or white carp, but they're not actually carp or cold water carp, humpback carp, and these are not of that family at all. And I actually have something from a book by Virgil Vogel called Indian Names in Michigan, where he specifically talks about the Carp River getting its name in Michigan. And he mentions that it was named for the sucker, which is a type of fish. Maybe you know something about
6: that. That's right. Yeah, there is a species of carp sucker, yeah.
1: Yeah, so he says the Indians had named it for the sucker. And he writes, but the whites translated the name as carp for fish introduced from Europe. So it was an Ojibwe name originally. So that river in particular was named for a type of fish, but it wasn't the carp, according to him.
6: That makes sense. I had thought perhaps that the word carp meant to pluck, you know, as if you're carping on somebody. And so perhaps when folks relied more on subsistence fishing, it was kind of maybe beneficial to know where they could go and just carp a fish out of the river for, for dinner. But sounds like it has more to do with the species, the carp sucker.
1: Yeah. And the Europeans did that everywhere they went. For example, the European robin and the North American robin aren't the same bird at all. They just look vaguely alike. And so they called the North American robin the robin just because it looked like the European robin. And the possum and the opossum in the United States and Australia have the similar names just because they're both, they both have the pouches and they're both similar. But they're not the same species at all. They just looked kind of alike, so they took the same name. And you'll find that again and again and again. The common names are borrowed over and over again to refer to very different species. And this is, of course, as you know, why we have the Latin names, in order to, because the common names only get you so far before there's tons of confusion.
6: Makes sense.
0: Yeah, same thing with plants and flowers, you know. A single flower name can apply to a lot of different flowers as well.
1: I love your question, by the way. I think it's a really interesting question. I love that it gets us into the naming of all of the different places and animals in this country. Just the heritage of this one river, there is some continuance there that we still name the Carp River after a fish, continuing what the Native Americans had done. It's not the same name, it's not the same fish, but there's a little bit of continuance there. So the historical chain of provenance is still present.
6: Agreed, yeah. I guess in addition to carp, there are a number of sturgeon rivers throughout the Great Lakes region. And some of those sturgeon rivers, sturgeon, as you know, are a protected species all around the Great Lakes. And some of the rivers that are named Sturgeon River, there may not be a remnant population in existence there today, but there are sites for reintroduction or rehabilitation. And so some of the names of those rivers give it an idea what might have been here historically, and maybe provides us a goal where we want to get to in the future in terms of species rehabilitation.
1: Mm-hmm. John, thank you so much for your question. As you're driving around doing your work with biology and fish and so forth in Michigan, and you come up with other questions, by all means, give us another call, will you?
6: Will do. Thanks for talking with me today.
1: Sure. Take care. Bye-bye.
0: Bye, John.
6: Bye.
0: 877-929-9673. Hello, you have a way with words.
7: Hi, this is Via from Harwich, Massachusetts.
0: Welcome to the show. What's on your mind?
7: I was wondering the origin of to throw someone under the bus, because, you know, it doesn't seem right for it to be someone actually throwing another person under the bus.
1: Mm-hmm. No, not really, does it? Is this something that you've, a phrase you've run across it in your life?
7: I'm in high school. I'm in freshman year. So I hear, like, different phrases all the time, and most of them I understand. But then this one, it's just like, I know what it's supposed to mean, but I don't know the origin of it.
1: And what does it mean in your world?
7: Like, to betray someone.
1: Mm-hmm. Oh, yeah. Mm-hmm. That's a great word for it. Betrayal. High school betrayal is the worst betrayal. throw someone under the bus. You know, I have an entry for that in my 2006 book, The Official Dictionary of Unofficial English. But since I've published that book, Merriam-Webster has done excellent research on this topic. Just a really fantastic essay on this. And so I'm going to point to that. We'll link to it on the website. But to summarize the work that they've done, which improves upon the work that I did, they've traced this to British English, which surprised me quite a bit, because I hadn't found what they found. But new information is appearing in the digital databases all the time. And they found it used in British politics as a maneuver to kind of to shift blame or responsibility or to gain some kind of control over a political situation. And the best example that they have in print is from 1982. This is in the London Times. And quote, she was in deep trouble, and the lobbies hummed with the prospect of her departure. President Galtieri had pushed her under the bus, which the gossips had said was the only means of her removal. And it's not a literal pushing under the bus. It's a figurative one. And it's exactly like we use it today, even though it's from 1982. That's 40 years ago. It's crazy to think that this expression's been around that long, because it feels so contemporary, doesn't it?
7: Yeah, definitely.
1: This is new information that Merriam-Webster found, and it kind of replaces all other theories on the origin of throw someone under the bus that you might find.
7: Yeah.
1: How about
7: that? That's not what I expected, to be honest, politics.
1: What were you expecting?
0: Yeah, what were you thinking?
7: I don't know what I was expecting.
1: Politics? It was not on your mind. British politics? You're like, how does that make it to my high school?
7: Yeah.
0: So basically just a metaphor, and I guess if it's in England, it's going to be even more painful if it's a double-decker bus that you're getting thrown under.
1: More people, yeah. Those red buses hurt more, is that what you're saying?
0: They're bigger.
1: But that's all that we know. Again, like I said, you'll find some other theories out there, but those are old theories, and they're outdated. You'll find theories that it comes from touring bands or it comes from sports. Those are no longer accurate.
7: Yeah.
1: Got it?
7: Well, thank you.
1: Yeah, super duper. Call us again sometime. You know, you we're going to hire you as our field worker in Massachusetts high schools. That's what we're going to do. You have to report back with some slang and new language, okay?
0: Yeah, please do.
1: Thank you for your call today. In any case, we're happy to have you.
7: Thank you for having me.
1: All right, be well. Take care.
7: Bye. Take care.
1: Bye-bye.
0: Bye-bye. Sometimes high schoolers ask the best questions. We'd love to hear from you or your high schooler. Give us a call, 877-929-9673. It's toll-free in the U.S. and Canada. Hey, Grant, what's the best thing about Switzerland?
1: St. Bernard's? Mountains? Snow? Lovely lasses?
0: Yeah. But don't you think their flag is a big plus?
1: Oh. Oh. Martha.
0: Yes, sir.
1: Don't make me come over there. I've got noogies saved for you. Bad jokes. Martha loves them. Send them to martha@waywardradio.org.
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1: You're listening to Away with Words, the show about language and how we use it. I'm Grant Barrett.
0: And I'm Martha Barnett. Many years ago, I spent some one-on-one time with the writer Barbara Kingsolver. She rarely did interviews, but she wanted to publicize a reading that she had coming up. It was an event to benefit the Kentucky Fairness Alliance, which is a grassroots organization that was advocating on behalf of the LGBTQ community in Kentucky. And so she agreed to let me profile her for the state's largest newspaper. So I spent a day with Barbara Kingsolver on her family farm in the beautiful Blue Ridge Highlands of southwestern Virginia. There were mountains and rolling hills and lush woods, and her family lived in a very rustic farmhouse. And over lunch there, we talked about her most recent book at the time, The Poisonwood Bible, which was a finalist for the Pulitzer Prize. And I remember her speaking with such a sense of wonder about what she called this monstrous stroke of luck that she'd had as a writer, and how important it was to her to use this megaphone that she'd been handed. And the other thing that struck me from that day was her adamant belief that Kentuckians were among the last groups in America that it was still okay to make fun of. Whether it was jokes in everyday conversation or in the mainstream media, people were still getting away with mocking folks from Appalachia for their appearance, for their intellect, and certainly for their dialect. And I kept going back to that conversation last week while reading her brilliant new novel, Demon Copperhead. It's a modern retelling of the Charles Dickens novel, David Copperfield, lifted out of England and set down in Appalachia. And like Dickens, Kingsolver is dedicated to being a voice for people whose voices keep getting drowned out. And the plot of her book follows a similar trajectory. A lot of the characters' names are similar, but I want to emphasize you absolutely do not have to have read David Copperfield in order to appreciate this book. Demon Copperhead stands on its own. And one of the great pleasures of this book is that Kingsolver has such an ear for the way people in that part of the country speak. And if you're a longtime listener of this show, you're going to recognize a lot of features in Appalachian dialect that we've talked about over the years. For example, people use the word whenever to refer to a single event, like you might say, whenever my dog died. Within that dialect, the word whenever there makes perfect sense. Demon Copperhead is this magnificent, absorbing novel. It's all about connection and loneliness and addiction and hardship and perseverance and finding a way to go on. It, Grant, it's one heck of a great read. And for a real treat, listen to the audio version. It's voiced by Charlie Thurston, and he does a terrific job of rendering these characters. They just become unforgettable.
1: That book is Demon Copperhead by Barbara Kingsolver. And Martha, I'm sold.
0: And I'm delighted to say that Demon Copperhead just won a Pulitzer Prize for fiction. We'll put a link to it on our website, and we'd also love to hear about what you're reading, what passages really grabbed you lately. Call us 877-929-9673 or send it to us in email. The address is words@waywardradio.org. Hey there, you have a way with words.
11: Hi, this is Mike Fitzgerald from Madison, Alabama.
0: Hi, Mike. Welcome to the show. What can we do for you?
11: Well, I have been in the Army for a long time. I retired a few years ago, and I'm still supporting the Army. And a term came up recently. I'm like, what is this? But the word is charrette. And usually it sounds like it's some sort of event or some sort of planning type of thing. But I was like, what does this actually mean?
0: Charrette. So how would you use it in a sentence?
11: Usually it's like, we need to do a charrette on this topic or for this operation. I received an email recently where they referred to it as a design charrette.
1: Oh, that's a good clue. Design charrette is a very good clue. And does it happen outside of something that's designy or creative like that?
11: I'm not really certain. I just know that as different events are being planned, sometimes this term gets thrown out there. I think sometimes what happens in the military, different leaders will start using terminology and, their staffs and whatnot kind of just pick up on the term and start using it. I don't know if they're using it correctly or not, but it definitely caught my attention.
1: Yeah, I can see why that would catch your attention, because it's I wouldn't call it alien to the Army, but it definitely came from outside the Army. It comes in this case from architecture, and that's why the word design caught my ear. Because if we can work backward from it, in modern architecture, it's about an intense period of work where students might finish their projects before deadline, or even an architectural event where stakeholders or just a bunch of people who are involved in a project get together to workshop all of the different things they need to resolve and solve all the outstanding issues so that they can move on to the next stage in the project. And so charrette can be either one of those.
11: So as I look back at the most recent email that I see, that's actually kind of the tone of it, that they're trying to work through workarounds and exhaust all opportunities. So that's really interesting.
1: Yeah, but it's even more interesting than that. If we can dig a little bit into the history of the word charrette, before it came into English, it meant little cart. And it came about probably because of these little carts with four wheels that architects would haul their architectural plans around on. So if you imagine these large rolled up drawings that can be kind of unwieldy, and if you have a lot of them, you can't really carry them in your arms. You need some kind of cart. And there was an expression by 1870 in French, se mettre en charrette, which meant to put yourself in a cart, meaning to rush around to finish your work. It was used by architectural students. And charrette itself is one of many words we have in English and in French, which come from a Latin word carus, C-A-R-R-U-S, which meant car, but not car in the modern automobile sense, but car is a vehicle used for transporting other things. And then we get words like car and chariot and what else, Marth? Carriage and carriageway come from this word.
11: The military in general has so many terms and acronyms that get used that I figured it just kind of fell into that category. But yeah, that's really neat that it's got a lot more behind it.
1: Yeah, Mike, I suspect a lot of times the words that come into the Army, you know, as somebody like you who's worked in the military for a long time, you've probably seen this before. A lot of the words that come into the military come from the private contractors. So they'll come from outside the military, from companies that are doing business with the military. And I wouldn't be surprised if that's what happened here.
11: That's great. You know, I think it's, you know, finding out the origins of words, and especially your show, has been really enlightening for me and my family. So we really appreciate what you do. And thank you for taking my call.
1: That's our pleasure. Take care.
11: Okay. Thank you. Bye.
1: Bye-bye.
0: We love those words from the workplace, those things that come up on your job. 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I just have to mention that I will never forget the moment that I realized that the word onion is Zozo spelled sideways.
1: Zozo. Oh,
0: Zozo.
1: Yeah. Z-O hyphen Z-O. So the yep. I becomes a hyphen turned sideways.
0: Right. Just turn your head and Zozo becomes onion.
1: It's an onion headline. You know, the satirical newspaper area woman realizes onion spelled Zozo turned sideways.
0: Share your linguistic epiphanies with us, 877-929-9673, or send them to us in email, words@waywardradio.org. 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
12: Yes, hello, hi.
0: Hi, who's this?
12: This is Jeff, calling from Virginia Beach area.
0: What would you like to talk with us about, Jeff?
12: Well, in a nutshell, I married a foreigner who... originally from Barcelona, but grew up speaking British English. And from my accent, you can tell I didn't. I grew up in Ohio. And right away, my wife, she would pick out this weird, I don't know, to her, a quirk that Americans would say, and they would say this off of combination thing. For example, take the book off of the table, or let's get off of the highway. And because I'm a husband who doesn't like conflict, especially over grammar issues, I just kind of eliminated that of from my way of speaking. And now when Americans say it, it kind of glares at me that it just sounds off to me now too. When somebody says, we need to, you know, get off of the road or get it off of the table. Why do we say of? Is that even grammatically correct? Is that wrong? And we have that double preposition thing in American English. So that's my question.
1: Oh, yeah. So she noticed, because she had the dialect conflict between the British dialect that she learned and your dialect. And that's natural when two dialects come together. I always envision them like two thunderstorms approaching. each one of them, the lightning striking and the thunder booming and the rain falling, and eventually they settle out and there's

0: Support for WVIA Radio is provided by Bloomsburg Theater Ensemble, presenting Cry It Out, September 10th through the 20th. This heartfelt comedy explores friendship, motherhood, and the unexpected bonds between two mothers from very different worlds. Ticket information at bte.org.
1: The dialect difference, that is it. And there's no one better than the other. And this is a really good place to point out that all of the varieties of English spoken everywhere in the world are all descendants of other Englishes that no longer exist, and none of them are the original, including the British English spoken now, is not the original, or the first one, or the best one, or the main one, or the most perfect one. And so it's not like British English is the parent and American English is the child. It is the British English spoken today is also a child of another English. And it is also a sibling, just like American English, of an originator. So it is easy for people to get kind of snooty about that and forget that British English has changed dramatically over the centuries, just like American English has. And it is not somehow the purest or best form. So this is a really good place to point that out. But while we're talking about these preposition differences, I want to give you some other differences that you can also be irritated about if you'd like.
2: Yeah, sure.
3: He said he was conflict avoidant now.
1: Ah, what the heck. Americans are more likely to say in back of the house, and British English speakers are unlikely to say that. They're more likely to say behind the house. American English speakers might say, I live on Main Street. British English speakers might say, I live in the high street. But by and large, prepositionally, the two main forms of the two dialects spoken on each side of the Atlantic are astonishingly alike, given how long they've had to diverge. But it's quite easy to make a big show out of how different they are and to parade around those differences as being a really big deal. And except in the classroom, it's not really that big a deal.
2: Yeah. Yeah, I agree.
1: Take care and give our best to your wife.
2: All right. Thanks for having me.
3: Okay.
1: Sure. Bye-bye.
3: Bye-bye.
2: Bye.
3: We'd love to hear about your experience in a bilingual household or a multilingual household. Call us, 877-929-9673.
1: Hello, you have a way with words.
4: Hi, this is Ty. I'm calling from Nashville, Tennessee.
1: Hi, Ty in Nashville. Welcome to the show.
3: Hey, Ty.
4: So my question is, let's set a scene here when I was like, let's say 15 or 16, and I'm going to a movie or something like that. My father might pull out a $10 bill and say, here's you some folding money. And to me, this was always different than just money, you know. Wasn't going to save it. It was with the intention upon spending it, you know, go have some walking around money. And I was wondering if there was any kind of cool origin story to that, or if it was regional, or, you know, where that might have come from as an expression.
3: Well, that was nice. Do you have any thoughts about that?
4: I mean, I think my thoughts are is, my whole family was raised in Tennessee, and both of their parents were of the Depression era. And I was thinking maybe folding money was different than regular money. Like, it was money that was meant to be spent. But as far as an origin goes, I'm not too sure.
3: Well, yeah, that's part of it. I mean, he didn't give you coins, right? He didn't drop a bunch of quarters in your hands, right?
4: No, it was never change.
3: Right, right. I mean, it was literally folding money. He literally gave you bills. He you know, we're talking about the Benjamins here. So that's pretty much it. He was giving you a $10 bill, which has historically been known by a lot of different terms like that involving folding. You can have folding dough, folding stuff. He might hand you what he calls folding matter or folding green. Or green folding, or folding lettuce, you know, which is green, like money, and just plain old folding. It has to do literally with folding those dollar bills. That's
1: folding
3: all
1: cabbage.
3: Yeah,
4: and
3: folding
4: interesting.
3: Cabbage.
4: I love that it applies to all these other ways that we talk about money. I feel like I never just say the term money. It's always some sort of slang term, and all of it can be folding as long as it's dollars, right?
3: Exactly.
1: And as Martha says, it's the flip side of the other kind of money, which isn't made out of paper. And I guess actually American money is made out of cloth, but acts like paper, where you can refer to it by its physical characteristics. So we talk about it as greenbacks because it's green. But the other kind of money, we could talk about it as clink or jing or jingle or janglers. We could talk about either kind as stackola or stacking money. So

0: We have all these ways of referring to what you physically can do with it, how you can pile it up, or how it behaves when it's in your hand or in your pockets.
1: Oh, I love that. I love stacking money, too. It's very interesting.
0: Right. That suggests a lot, doesn't it? You've got a meaningful amount of money. And it's at least 100 years old, Ty. Folding money. People have been talking about it as folding money for quite a while.
1: Oh, that is so cool. I didn't realize there would be so much context around folding money.
0: Seriously, yeah. Dude.
2: And it sounds like it brings back some really nice memories for you as well.
1: Oh, absolutely. It has a kind of warm feeling just talking about it, you know, being 16 years old and having a couple bucks in your pocket, feeling flush with cash at a movie theater or a mall or something.
2: Yeah.
0: Ah, well, thanks for calling, Ty, and sharing your memories. Appreciate it.
1: Yeah, thank you all so much. Y'all have an excellent day. Make some folding money.
0: Be well.
2: Take care.
0: Call us and share your childhood memories. Make sure they have at least a little bit to do with language. That'd be nice. 877-929-9673.
2: Our team includes senior producer Stephanie Levine, engineer and editor Tim Felton, and quiz guy John Chinesky.
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2: 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I'm Martha Barnett.
0: And I'm Grant Barrett. 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

Georges Bizet's Carmen has earned its place among the world's most popular operas, with everything you would want in an opera. Intense drama, a love story with passionate characters, and great and memorable melodies. Hello, I'm Lisa Flynn. Today we have in store for you a tale of passion, betrayal, and murder from La Scala in Milan, as Myung-Won Chung leads the chorus and orchestra, and Clémentine Margan in the title role. Bizet based his opera on a novella by Prosper Mérimée, which was inspired by stories that the author heard while traveling in Spain. Carmen premiered in 1875 in Paris, but met with mixed reviews. The audience was shocked by its open sexuality, onstage murder, and above all, its unconventional heroine. The opera was much better received in Vienna later that year, and from there its popularity spread like wildfire and has never dimmed. Today, over 150 years later, Carmen is one of the most frequently performed operas worldwide. Act 1 opens in a town square in Seville, Spain, where soldiers guarding the cigarette factory watch the people passing by. Micaela arrives looking for Don José, one of the soldiers. The officer Morales and his men try to detain her, but she escapes. Soon afterward, José's unit arrives. At noon, the town's young men gather to watch the women leave the cigarette factory for their break. Carmen appears and tells her friends that love is like a wild bird that cannot be tamed. Before returning to work, she tosses a flower to Don José. Micaela returns with a letter from José's mother, and he resolves to honor his mother's wishes by marrying Micaela. Then screams erupt from the factory. Carmen has fought with another woman and slashed her face. While Lieutenant Zuniga prepares to arrest Carmen, she's placed in José's custody. Carmen persuades him to let her escape by promising that they will meet again. Act 2 takes place months later at an inn, where Carmen and her friends Frasquita and Mercedes entertain a group of officers. Zuniga tells Carmen that José was in prison for helping her escape, but has just been released. The bullfighter Escamillo arrives and asks whether Carmen could ever love him. Two revolutionaries then approach Carmen and her friends, urging them to join their next mission, but Carmen refuses, saying she's waiting for José. When he arrives, Carmen asks him to run away with the revolutionaries, but the sound of a bugle calls him back to the barracks. Zuniga enters, hoping to see Carmen, and José strikes his superior officer in a jealous rage. Now an outlaw, he has no choice but to desert and join Carmen and the revolutionaries. In order of vocal appearance in Acts 1 and 2, we hear Simone del Savio as Morales, Natalia Tanasi as Micaela, as Don José, Vittorio Grigolo, as Zuniga, Gildo Hiseni. In the title role of Carmen, Clémentine Margan, Sarah Dufresne as Frasquita, Marine Chagnon as Mercedes, and as the bullfighter Escamillo, Georgi Manushvili. Myung-Won Chung leads the soloists and the chorus and orchestra of La Scala. Now from Milan, here are Acts 1 and 2 of Bizet's Carmen.

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This heartfelt comedy explores friendship, motherhood, and the unexpected bonds between two mothers from very different worlds. Ticket information at bte.org.

0: Don Jose has struck his superior officer in a jealous rage over his passion for Carmen. Now an outlaw, Jose must join the revolutionaries if he hopes to be with her. You've just heard Acts 1 and 2 of Georges Bizet's Carmen from La Scala in Milan. In the cast were Clémentine Margain in the title role, Vittorio Grigolo as Don Jose, Simone del Savio as Morales, Natalia Tanasi as Micaela, as Zuniga, Gildo Giseni, Sarah Dufresne as Frasquita, Marine Chagnon as Mercedes, and as Escamillo, Giorgi Manoshvili. The chorus and orchestra of La Scala were conducted by Myung-won Chung. Next week, we head to Los Angeles for Giuseppe Verdi's operatic take on Shakespeare's lovable buffoon, Falstaff. James Conlon leads the L.A. Opera Chorus and Orchestra and an outstanding cast. I hope you'll be listening. I'm Lisa Flynn, and shortly we'll have the final two acts of Bizet's Carmen from Milan.
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0: Located in the heart of Milan, Italy, the Teatro alla Scala, or La Scala, is one of the leading opera theaters in the world. And Georges Bizet's Carmen has been a regular favorite since it premiered there in 1885. Though it was composed 10 years earlier, the shocking story that unfolds prevented it from becoming a great success in Bizet's lifetime. But soon that initial shock faded, and it's now one of the most performed operas around the world. And in a moment, we'll hear the powerful conclusion of Carmen. The third act opens in the revolutionaries' mountain hideaway. Carmen admits to her friends Frasquita and Mercedes that her love for Don Jose is fading. When Carmen reads her fortune in the playing cards, she draws the death card. As the revolutionaries head down the mountain to bribe the customs officer, Jose is left as a lookout. On her way to find Jose, Micaela hears a rifle shot and takes cover. Jose has fired a warning at the bullfighter Escamillo, who is looking for Carmen. Escamillo tells Jose he's in love with Carmen, and the two start fighting. After their fight is broken up, the revolutionary Remendado discovers Micaela, who has come to beg Don Jose to return to his dying mother. Carmen urges him to leave, but Jose is convinced she wants to get rid of him to take up with Escamillo. Jose leaves with Micaela, warning Carmen that he will return. In the fourth and final act, we're at the entrance to the bullfighting arena in Seville. The fans are cheering, especially for Escamillo. Before the bullfight begins, he and Carmen pledge their love to each other. Frasquita and Mercedes pull Carmen aside and tell her to be careful because Jose has been seen in the crowd. Carmen ignores their warning and remains for a final encounter. Jose pleads with her to come back to him. As she tells him she can never love him again, the crowd is heard cheering Escamillo's victory in the ring. Realizing he can never possess Carmen, Jose stabs her to death. In Acts 3 and 4, we will hear Clémentine Margain in the title role, Vittorio Grigolo as Don Jose, Natalia Tanasi as Micaela, as Zuniga, Gildo Giseni, Sarah Dufresne as Frasquita, Marine Chagnon as Mercedes, Loic Felix as Remendado, and as Escamillo, Gheorghe Manushvili. Our soloists, as well as the La Scala Chorus and Orchestra, are conducted by Myung-won Chun. And now, from Milan, here are the final two acts of Bizet's Carmen.

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This heartfelt comedy explores friendship, motherhood, and the unexpected bonds between two mothers from very different worlds. Ticket information at bte.org.

0: Georges Bizet's tale of passion and betrayal comes to an end as the jealous Don José stabs Carmen to death after she refuses to return to him. You just heard a complete performance of Bizet's Carmen from Milan's La Scala. In the cast were Clémentine Margen in the title role, Vittorio Grigolo as Don José, Natalia Tanasi as Micaela, as Zuniga Gjeldokhizeni, Sarah Dufresne as Frasquita, Marine Chagnon as Mercedes, Loic Felix as Remendado, and as Escamillo, Georgi Manoshvili. Our soloists, as well as the La Scala Chorus and Orchestra, were conducted by Myungwon Chung. Daniel Goldberg is the producer of our WFMT Opera series, thanks to Rebecca Nystedt and the WFMT Operations Team. Our executive producer is Roger White. Today's program comes from a partnership with the European Broadcasting Union and RAI Radio. Next week, we head to Los Angeles for a performance of Giuseppe Verdi's Falstaff as James Conlon leads the LA Opera Chorus and Orchestra and an outstanding cast. I'm Lisa Flynn. Thanks for listening. Celebrating 50 years, this is the WFMT Radio Network.
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2: 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I'm a doula and maternal health advocate with Sincerely the Village Doula, serving families across northeastern Pennsylvania. 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Across the U.S., over 80% of pregnancy-related deaths are considered preventable, and lack of access to ongoing care is a major factor. 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
3: 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Good afternoon, I'm Lisa Mazzarella with today's Opera Encore. And in keeping with our tradition, we're going to be honoring more of the music of Georges Bizet, beginning with his Symphony No. 1 in C. Now, Georges Bizet was a student of Charles Gounod, and both composers wanted to enter the Prix de Rome, which was a wonderful opportunity to go over to Rome and to study for a little while. Gounod was very proud of his symphony in D. Georges Bizet knew all about it and decided that his symphony was going to be in the key of C. Both men submitted their entries, and the student won over the teacher. So today we'll open up with Bizet's Symphony in C on WVIA Radio, featuring members of the Toulouse Capital Orchestra, under the direction of Michel Plasson, on your arts, news, and information station.

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This heartfelt comedy explores friendship, motherhood, and the unexpected bonds between two mothers from very different worlds. Ticket information at bte.org.

Members of the Toulouse Capital Orchestra under the direction of Michel Plasson, with music of Georges Bizet. We just heard a performance of his award-winning Symphony No. 1 in C on WVIA Radio. We move on now to another work by Bizet, his L'Arlésienne Suite No. 2 on your arts, news, and information station, featuring members of the Montreal Symphony Orchestra performing under the direction of Charles Dutoit on WVIA Radio.

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Coming up, we have another side of Georges Bizet when he composed a very patriotic overture. Patrie was a concert overture, which was written to honor France after the nation's defeat in the Franco-Prussian War. It was Bizet's hope that this piece would stir feelings of pride and unity in all of the French people. Today, members of the Toulouse Capital Orchestra perform under the direction of Michel Plasson, the Patrie Overture on WVIA Radio, music of Georges Bizet.

Patriotic music of Georges Bizet on WVIA Radio. We just heard the Patrie Overture, Opus 19, a performance by the Toulouse Capital Orchestra under the direction of Michel Plasson, here on your arts, news, and information station. Just ahead, the L'Arlésienne Suite No. 1 as we come to the conclusion of our program on WVIA, featuring the Montreal Symphony Orchestra under the direction of Charles Dutoit. 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

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This heartfelt comedy explores friendship, motherhood, and the unexpected bonds between two mothers from very different worlds. Ticket information at bte.org.

Members of the Montreal Symphony Orchestra under Charles Dutoit with the L'Arlésien Suite No. 1. As we come to the conclusion of an all-Bizet program on WVIA Radio. I'm Lisa Mazzarella. As always, it's a pleasure to bring you classical music, and I hope you enjoyed some of today's selections. But I do hope you'll stay with us because some fine programming is just ahead. And please join me on Monday morning, beginning at 10 o'clock, as we begin the work week in a classical style. Until that time, enjoy the rest of your weekend. News from NPR is next.

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2: That was quite a contrast from how he talked about other European leaders who Trump says failed to help the U.S. in its war with Iran.
3: President Trump is at his golf club in Ireland, and he's working in some diplomacy. For Saturday, September 12th, this is All Things Considered from NPR News. I'm Alyssa Nadworny. Coming up, the story of a woman who left her home in Canada to support ISIS in Syria. After cooperating with the U.S. and its allies, she's returned and faces new challenges.
4: If these women were to ever suspect me of cooperating with Kurds, Americans, whoever, they would try to kill me.
3: And today is Rosh Hashanah, celebrating the Jewish New Year. A Mexican chef gives us a recipe for challah, inspired by her heritage.
5: I felt like I was combining, you know, the Mexican and the Jewish love for bread.
3: First News.
6: Live from NPR News in Washington, I'm Linda Kenyon. Iraq's government says it is investigating after Iran-backed militias are accused of attacking a key Saudi oil pipeline. The drone strikes shut down Saudi Arabia's east-west pipeline, an alternative to the Strait of Hormuz. April Longley, a senior fellow at the Washington Institute and an expert on Yemen, says this attack has far-reaching implications.
7: The Iranians and the Houthis want to create a new reality in the region, a new status quo, where they control these critical choke points, where they push the U.S. out of the region. So the order, the region order is in flux, and they have a vision for where it wants to go. Now, in terms of the next few weeks, I think they feel like they have the wind at their back, and so they're probably going to try to consolidate the gains they've made on the coast and maybe push into more territory in Yemen.
6: President Trump said Iran was probably responsible for the pipeline attack. The leaders of Anthropic and OpenAI are both urging caution. Anthropic CEO Dario Amodei says the industry should slow down. NPR's Shannon Bond reports.
8: In a new essay, Amodei says AI companies should deliberately slow the pace at which they improve their models' capabilities because the technology is advancing so quickly. He says he's worried about a recent incident where rival OpenAI's agents went rogue and hacked another company. Amodei says labs need to embed third-party evaluators to report incidents and track safety practices, and that Anthropic will do so. He's also calling for international cooperation around AI development. Public warnings about AI safety are mounting after the recent resignation of an Anthropic researcher who warned the AI industry is not acting responsibly. Shannon Bond, NPR News.
6: Anthropic is a financial supporter of NPR. For decades, the automotive supply chain in the U.S. and Canada has been tightly woven together. But as NPR's Willa Rubin reports, the renewed trade war is putting pressure on the companies that make auto parts.
9: All kinds of parts are made by businesses that take other parts, machine them into something new, and sell them to big car makers who turn them into a car. And for decades, because many of North America's car supply chains have been built as one ecosystem, parts have moved across the border fairly easily. But new tariffs make that more expensive. Here is Jim Jarrell, the CEO of the Canadian manufacturing company Linamar.
10: Putting tariffs into the process is like putting like a bunch of toll booths every few miles on the same highway, right?
9: President Trump wrote on Truth Social that if the U.S. and Canada don't reach a trade deal by January 1st, tariffs on cars and auto parts coming from Canada will rise to 50%. Willa Rubin, NPR News.
6: The president has posted the U.S. has been ripped off by Canada. You're listening to NPR. A new study from the Brookings Institution looked at the effects of cell phone bans in schools after 1 year. NPR's Sequoia Carrillo reports.
11: The Brookings recent study on cell phone bans finds that usage of phones in schools by teens increased across the 2025-2026 school year, despite nearly all schools having some kind of ban in place. The increases were the smallest in schools with the strictest policies, like bell-to-bell bans versus policies that allowed use during lunch and passing periods. But even in schools with the strictest policies, most teens reported no impact on well-being indicators like happiness or stress. Cell phone bans have swept the country in popularity in recent years, uniting folks from across the political and geographic spectrum. Sequoia Carrillo, NPR News.
6: President Trump wants the Smithsonian Institution to install a massive statue of George Washington outside the National Museum of American History. The president suggested replacing the current Infinity sculpture in front of the museum with the 30-foot statue of Washington. In a late-night social media post, the president also asked for a special exhibit honoring Washington to run through February 22, 2032. That date would mark the 300th anniversary of Washington's birthday. It's unclear if the president has the power to enforce any of these changes, as the Smithsonian operates outside of the executive branch. But the president has already taken steps to try to exert his influence over many of the exhibits at the Smithsonian's collections. I'm Linda Kenyon, NPR News, in Washington.
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15: Welcome to All Things Considered from NPR News. I'm Alyssa Nadwoni. President Trump arrived in Dublin early this morning for the start of a two-day visit, mixing a bit of diplomacy into a golf vacation. The trip comes off the heels of a glitzy Republican National Convention.
16: We love you all. Go out and vote. Go out and vote.
15: Where a display of Trump's star power was meant to boost GOP candidates in November's midterms, largely ignoring political realities outside the event. While Trump watches golf, global diplomatic efforts are surging ahead. Leaders from China and India are strengthening ties at a summit in New Delhi, where Iran is shoring up its leverage ahead of a meeting Monday with Oman to open the Strait of Hormuz. The U.S. will be notably absent from Monday's talks. President Trump did meet today with Ireland's leadership, and he caused quite a stir when he suggested Ireland and Northern Ireland, which is part of the UK, should be united. NPR White House correspondent Franco Ordonez joins us from Doonbeg, where Trump is now attending the Irish Open. Hey, Franco.
17: Hey, Alyssa.
15: So President Trump really waded into some sensitive political waters when he not only said that Ireland should be united, but that it's going to happen eventually. Can you explain?
17: Yeah, I mean, he really did set off a bit of a political crisis here when he said that. I mean, actually, here is a little more of what he had to say.
18: I'd love to see it, you know. I think it would be a great feather in everybody's cap if that happened. It's going to happen eventually.
17: You know, but this idea would be a terrifying one for Northern Ireland, and that was quickly apparent because we heard almost immediately from Northern Ireland leaders really rejecting this idea. Now, Trump boasted that the Taoiseach was the guy actually who could solve this issue, and that remark itself made the Taoiseach, Martin, you know, seem to be very uncomfortable, and Martin quickly sought to change the subject.
15: So apart from this, it actually had been kind of a positive visit, right?
17: Yeah, I mean, I would say so. I mean, there was some tension involved in his meeting, Trump's meeting with the Irish president, who's been fairly critical of Trump. They actually had a nice ceremony with an Irish brigade kind of welcoming Trump by playing the U.S. national anthem. But President Connolly later put out a rather strong statement on Gaza. She said that normalization of war and genocide can never be accepted. I mean, the two leaders are really on opposite ends of the political spectrum.
15: And what about Trump's meeting with the country's head of government, Taoiseach Micheál Martin?
17: Yeah, I mean, that was a very, very friendly conversation. Martin invited Trump to Ireland this weekend to watch the tournament, and they'll be together again tomorrow on the course. Trump said the relationship with Ireland has never been as good as it is right now, and that was quite a contrast from how he talked about other European leaders who Trump says failed to help the U.S. in its war with Iran.
19: No, we'd rather not get involved, Mr. President. Oh, thank you very much. You know, but I put it down because why the hell are we helping them?
15: Well, one of the big problems Trump has had with traditional allies is he wants Europe to become less dependent on American military power, but also invest more in the U.S., right?
17: Yeah, and that's why some see Ireland as a model. I mean, Ireland is militarily neutral. It's not a member of NATO. And at the same time, it is also investing heavily in the U.S. and U.S. manufacturing. And because of that, it's been able to avoid some of the tensions that Trump has had with NATO allies over things like burden sharing and support for the U.S. Actually, some analysts say Ireland could actually serve as a bridge to improving ties with the rest of Europe.
15: So diplomacy and golf. That is White House correspondent Franco Ordonez in Doonbeg, Ireland. Thanks, Franco.
17: Thank you.
15: The death toll from the Nepal-China floods has now surpassed 1,400 people, and more than 5,000 are still missing. That's according to authorities in both countries. The floods swept through a Himalayan valley on August 26th, washing away communities in both Nepal and China's Tibet Autonomous Region. Reporting the full story from a disaster zone that hit two countries with very different approaches to media access has been challenging.
20: In Nepal, international journalists move freely. Contrast that to Tibet, we were wholly reliant on Chinese media.
15: That's NPR China correspondent Jennifer Pak. For this week's Reporter's Notebook, we asked Jennifer what it's like to cover the floods from within China. I began by asking her why China made it so hard for the press to access the disaster zone.
20: They want control over the narrative. That's all it is. It's not even Chinese media only that are allowed to be on scene. It's specifically premium state-run media. So Xinhua News Agency, China Central TV, so CCTV, they are the ones allowed on the ground. A lot of the reporting was overwhelmingly focused on the rescue effort, the logistics, and more importantly, what the response has been from the leadership, which is that they really cared about this and they were reacting quickly.
15: So considering all these restrictions, I mean, how do you even begin to go about reporting a story like this for an American audience?
20: We try to show everything because for this particular disaster, because we were limited mainly to Chinese state media, I had to indicate why. And I said that in all of the stories that we were using, and I had to explain why. By the way, Tibet did let in 8 foreign media outlets eventually, well over a week in, but NPR was not selected among them. So we also have to add that in sometimes, right? That it was a highly controlled visit and we had, you know, over a dozen international media outlets that had asked for permission. So we have to lay out the ground to show the work, if you will. That's the way that we can gain trust with our audience, essentially. But oftentimes it's difficult because it's just so hard to get people to talk to the foreign media and on top of that, American media.
15: And you're also living there, doing your job beyond just this story. I'm wondering how you navigate your relationship with Chinese officials and kind of like where you're not pulling punches, but you're also trying to get the best access, like you're fighting for access to report things.
20: Within the last 2-3 years, I have not been in the same room with any official, low level or not, when they've been by themselves. They have to come in pairs. And at one point in time, one of them put a phone between the two of us. And at some point he lifted it. I could see he was recording the conversation, which I'm fine with because there was nothing shady. There was nothing to hide at all. I mean, oftentimes it's more about explaining our role as the media because it's so different from how the Chinese media operate. You know, oftentimes they could get a directive and they will just follow it. They'll run exactly that. But, you know, for the foreign media, I think that's the nervousness. It's not so much they think we're always going to be out to get them. It's more that they don't have control. And so that's always this fear. They might not like who we talk to, but then we'll have to explain. Look, we are the eyes and ears of our audience on the ground for Americans, and they're getting open, free access to information back home. If we don't address this point, we don't talk to these people, then we might get accused of trying to hide something, and it doesn't make sense. You know, so we have to, this is a continual part of the job, is try to explain to them how the media works in America and why it is to their benefit. You know, we always try to offer them a right of reply to, we ask them, is there somebody that you could front up? And unfortunately, that pool of people we can go to even represent China's point of view, the official point of view, is getting smaller and smaller.
0: And is there fear of even that small pool that they'll like say something that will get them in trouble? Even on the personal level.
20: It's interesting because, of course, there's no overriding directive. There's a lot of opaqueness, but everybody who lives in this society kind of takes cues and signals, okay? And so part of the issue and the biggest problem that I face being on the ground, and that's been true all along, but even more so now, is self-censorship, okay? We're trying to convince people to talk to us, to tell us their stories, and a lot of times they are a bit skeptical or suspicious. Maybe they're not as media savvy, but also they're just worried. So here's a young man we were trying to interview. I'm not going to identify him because he could be targeted by officials. Here he is telling us why he's weary of speaking to us in particular, but also the foreign media in general. He says, you might live in constant fear and anxiety, never really knowing when you've made an inadvertent remark, which could get you in trouble. You don't know where the boundaries lie, nor can we predict if and when our turn might come, meaning the authorities coming to get them. He said, if this was China back in the early 2000s, he would have gladly talked to us. But today, given the strong emphasis on loyalty to the Communist Party, one has to be extremely cautious about what is said. So sometimes I would have to explain to them, especially our policy, which is that we try not to give anonymity unless it is absolutely necessary. And if we do not give the full name, we have to explain why. We need our audience to understand what we're doing, because otherwise we could get accused of being fake media, that we just chose some random person.
0: It's not you that's kind of under pressure. It's everyone in the ecosystem of doing your job. I want to turn now to your next big story. President Xi Jinping planned a state visit to Washington coming later this month. What are your priorities for you and your editors? What are you thinking about ahead of the visit?
20: Well, I always have to think in terms of advantages, and the fact that NPR has me on the ground. You know, increasingly there are fewer foreign media outlets with journalists on the ground because of the visa restrictions. So I often try to reflect voices that are on the ground that you might not get easily in the U.S. That includes even officials. So instead of just saying, you know, Chinese officials deny this, you know, when it came to the National People's Congress, this important political meeting every year, we gave a lot more room to summarize what exactly the foreign minister had said. We talked about top 5 points, for example. You know, we're trying to reflect this growing superpower and what they think, what they see, because there is an interest, I believe. And so we are trying to make sure that our audience in America can hear more of it. And of course, diverse opinions, so that they don't see China as a monolith, right? And of course, we do the basics, which is that we have to talk about what's been happening between the U.S. and China relationship since Trump last visited here in Beijing in May, in terms of geopolitics, security, AI, and trade.
0: Well, we look forward to your reporting, Jennifer. Thank you so much for giving us this peek behind the scenes.
20: No problem.
0: That was Jennifer Pak, NPR's international correspondent based in Beijing. Thank you.
20: Thanks for having me.
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1: 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And then the emergency department should be saved for true emergencies, life-threatening issues, if you're having chest pain, you're having shortness of breath, stroke symptoms. Timing is of the essence with those things. So to get the diagnosis and get the proper treatment, the emergency department would be the appropriate place to go.
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0: This is All Things Considered from NPR News. I'm Alyssa Nadworny. The 2003 invasion of Iraq, led by the U.S. in the post-9/11 War on Terror era, transformed the entire Middle East. For many people in the region, the war was defined by the hundreds of thousands of Iraqis killed in the conflict and by the accounts of shocking mistreatment of Iraqi prisoners held in U.S. detention. That anger helped give rise to an extremist group known as the Islamic State, or ISIS. ISIS recruited fighters from around the world, including the U.S. and Canada. NPR's Tom Bowman sat down with some of those who were radicalized in North America and left their homes to join the fight in Syria and Iraq. Here's one of those stories.
24: Hi, how are you? Nice to meet you.
25: Outside an apartment building in a city in western Canada, we meet a tall, smiling young woman dressed in a black T-shirt and jeans.
26: We can go upstairs.
25: Okay. She allowed us to record our interview with her, but under the condition we not use her name or home city, fearing repercussions because of her past. She agreed to let us use her first initial, S. Born in Pakistan to Somali parents and raised in Canada since the age of 2, S was a teenager when her brother was shot and killed by an acquaintance high on drugs. It left her devastated. So she sought some kind of solace. Some kind of peace.
26: I turned to religion and God, and my family comes from a Muslim background. So, you know, I started practicing my religion more.
27: In going to mosque and so forth.
26: Yeah, and I started to become friends with other Muslim girls that were my age.
25: She became more devout, trading her Western clothes for a veil, a hijab, and a long dress. But it also made her a target for some.
26: My family was picking me up from the station, and I was attacked by some random group of people. My family saw what was happening, and they came to try to escort me, and they just sprayed us all with bear mace. It was a very horrific thing.
25: And then another incident with two men on a train.
26: They were looking at me and making comments saying, like, maybe we should get on the next train in case this one gets blown up and things like that.
25: S. left her local college and enrolled herself in a boarding school for Muslim women in eastern Canada. And it's there her life changed.
26: During that time, I started to make friends with some girls, and one of them was a returnee from Somalia, and she joined a terrorist organization called Al-Shabaab.
25: Al-Shabaab, a rebel group in Somalia with ties to Al-Qaeda. S. felt a growing sense of Islamophobia building all around her, and she began drifting from devout to radical.
26: I'm as Canadian as it gets, so to me it was very frustrating and confusing. And then on the other hand, when I was hearing the Islamic scholars saying, leave the West, you're going to be targeted, you're going to be attacked, you know, Muslims are being targeted after 9/11. It was doing something in my brain that made me feel like running away from here.
25: With a goal of getting to a Muslim country, S says she was coached by her Al-Shabaab connection, but that brought unexpected attention.
26: The intelligence agencies in Canada started to approach me at my job. They came to my house. They were calling me on the phone. You know, they were investigating her, but they were putting pressure on me.
25: In 2014, barely out of her teens, S. made a crucial decision. She left her home in Canada to join those fighting against the West.
26: I thought what I was doing was correct according to my religion, which was to go to a Muslim country, aid the Muslims, help the Muslims, live amongst Islam and practicing my religion more freely.
25: She traveled to Turkey, and from there she hopped in a van with other ISIS recruits heading south into the darkness towards Syria.
26: We were driving and then abruptly stopped, and then they swung the doors open and told us to run. And they pointed to a house that was very far in the distance, and they said, go there.
25: She was welcomed by the hosts, men with AK-47s, their pickup trucks armed with machine guns. Before long, S and the others were loaded onto a caravan. It drove toward the city of Raqqa, the center of the self-proclaimed caliphate of the Islamic State, in what she believed was a Muslim utopia, until she was on the outskirts and peered out the window.
26: The armored vehicle had the ISIS flag, and then we're seeing the heads cut off and stuff. So that was right away our introduction to things.
25: Around that time, ISIS began releasing videos of its beheadings, together with a warning to the West.
3: Your strikes have caused casualties amongst Muslims. You're no longer fighting an insurgency. We are an Islamic army.
25: They were taken to an overcrowded three-story home. A married couple in charge of managing the house of both Arab and Western women. They immediately urged her to take an ISIS husband of their choosing. She refused. All four of them. The couple kept her in a room at times, threatened to beat her. So S plotted her escape with a fellow Canadian, both of them now regretting having left their home country. They waited until the couple left the house.
26: She just left. She didn't care. So I just went with her. And then we got in a random taxi. And when we were leaving, they were coming back. And like the cars passed each other and my heart stopped because I thought they were going to see us. But we just put our heads down and we went.
25: Now living as a guest in the home of a Moroccan woman with Al-Qaeda ties, revered as a wife and mother of martyrs. The house had internet access, so for the first time, S called her family, telling them she was in Syria, but they already were told that by Canadian authorities. According to S, her parents urged her to return home.
26: And they were just trying to convince me to come back and telling me nothing's going to happen. The Canadians told us nothing's going to happen. Just come back. It's not your fault. And
27: what was their demeanor?
26: They were honestly very shocked. They didn't really see that coming at all. They knew that I was practicing Islam, but they didn't understand this version of Islam that leads to that.
25: What S didn't realize, she had left the so-called safe house, but was not safe in the world with few options. S ended up marrying a Moroccan man who worked at the house and seemed kind to her. She was soon pregnant with bombs falling all around Raqqa from U.S. forces helping their Kurdish allies. The Kurds were hoping to carve out their own enclave.
4: I'm in the soccer stadium right
25: now. I reported from there a year or two later and saw the devastation.
4: But what's curious is the shops are open on the first floors of a lot of buildings. It's sort of a skeleton of a building and a lot of rubble just above these shops. And they say there are more.
25: It was in one of those buildings she gave birth to her daughter. But her once kind husband seemed to change as her daughter grew into a toddler. He became abusive at times, beating her and angry their child was allowed to watch cartoons. He claimed she was raising their daughter in Western ways.
26: I tried to leave him a few times and get a divorce, but when I went to the judge one time, they said to me, "You think you're still a free woman, but you're not. You are a slave to your husband. So you have to obey him, and God is going to reward you for that."
25: It was soon after that the U.S. bombing campaign escalated. Kurdish forces surrounded the city.
26: Once the siege of Raqqa started happening, they gave the option to stay and fight and die or to leave. I obviously chose to leave with my daughter.
25: On the back of a motorcycle, the family of three fled the ISIS capital with a bag of flour crawling with bugs, along with some olives and dates. They were luckier than most.
26: People were literally eating grass, like cutting grass and cooking it.
25: She recalls a woman leaving her tent and approaching her, clutching an infant.
26: She came to me and she said, "My baby died," because she was starving and didn't have enough breast milk, so the baby died. They were pretty much asking us for help.
25: S says she gave them what she could, but she was also worried about her own daughter, now just two.
26: She was malnourished, but I was doing everything to keep her alive. So, you know, just rationing the food as much as I could.
25: They lived in a makeshift camp up in the hills outside the city.
26: Eventually, there was a peace agreement between the Kurds and the Islamic State, and they said the women and children and injured people can surrender themselves at this point. Nothing's going to happen to them. They're going to get taken to the camps.
25: As her daughter and a stream of ISIS families were loaded onto trucks heading toward the Al-Hol Kurdish camps for women and children, thousands of them living in white tents provided by the Red Cross. As his husband continued to fight, and to this day, she doesn't know his fate. This one-time ISIS bride now decided to help the Kurdish fighters.
26: I was pretty much like in the lion's den. If these women were to ever suspect me of cooperating with Kurds, Americans, whoever, they would try to kill me. And they have done it in Camp Hall. People were killed. The tents burned down within seconds.
25: Now she was an informant. She dressed by night in military fatigues, her face covered in a balaclava. S identified young girls disguised in burqas, that long, loose garment that covers the body from head to toe. They would be the next generation of ISIS.
5: I didn't want to see the children growing up in these prison camps.
25: Former U.S. Ambassador Peter Galbraith was among a group of diplomats, doctors, and law enforcement seeking to remove children out of the war zone. He had close ties with the Kurds.
5: Initially, she had wanted a deal whereby if she helped provide information, she would get out. I said, no deal, but she should provide the information anyhow. And she did.
25: S aided in the rescue of an American child, the product of an ISIS father and a young woman from Chattanooga, Tennessee, who was radicalized online. The little blonde girl named Amina was wearing the burqa and being held by the Somali women. S pointed to the tent and the Kurds rushed in. But there was good news. Her daughter would return to Canada with the help of Ambassador Galbraith. S's sister arrived in Erbil in northern Iraq. We're not naming her to protect S's identity. The sister would not talk on tape, but instead gave us a statement, read here by an NPR producer.
6: It felt surreal. I didn't think I would ever see her again after she left Canada. It was also so bittersweet meeting my niece for the first time. I felt relieved to be able to bring her home to safety in Canada.
25: S was heartbroken to part with her daughter, now 4 years old.
26: I told her, "You're going to go first and then mommy is going to come after." So, you know, that was very emotional for me because I didn't know if that was going to be real or true.
25: It was true, but it took a year before S made it back to her family, earning her way by helping authorities in Canada and the U.S. track down and convict ISIS fighters and their sympathizers.
7: She has provided information to authorities, both here and from other countries.
25: That's her Canadian lawyer, Paul Champ.
7: She sat down for extensive interviews with them and provided them with all the information that she knows. She's just focused on trying to get her life back on track.
25: She's now 35 and helps clients with skincare. I asked S if her daughter remembers the prison camps.
8: Does she talk about the camp that much?
26: No, thankfully she really doesn't remember much. She remembers her friends there, you know, and she asks me about her friends once in a while.
27: But you can understand how some people, if they knew your background, would say, you seem like a nice person, but I really don't want anything to do with you.
26: I'm not associated to any of those things anymore. I don't keep in touch with anybody from that part of my life. I'm actually helping governments by cooperating and testifying in courts and helping them rescue children and all of those things. So, you know, if somebody hears my story and they still view me in a bad light, they're free to do that, but I wouldn't mind if they didn't want to be associated with me.
25: S doesn't share her story with friends or even coworkers as she tries to move forward.
9: Hi.
27: Hi there. What's your name?
9: My name's Tom.
25: As we were speaking, her daughter, now a fourth grader, came bouncing into the room, wearing a pale blue ball cap and socks with hearts stitched on them.
9: You want to be a scientist when you grow up?
10: Or an astronaut.
25: As we leave, we pass S's daughter on the sidewalk, a typical 9-year-old, smiling and chatting with one of her classmates. Tom Bowman, NPR News.
0: NPR's Gabriel Sanchez produced this story. For more, including photos from the team's reporting, go to npr.org. This is All Things Considered from NPR News. Argentina's Lionel Messi recently announced his retirement from international football. Argentina is a soccer powerhouse that's produced world-class players like Messi and Diego Maradona. So what can the United States learn from its football culture? Manuel Reyda reports from Rosario, Messi's hometown, where elite coaching is within almost everyone's reach.
11: Newell's Old Boys is one of the most popular soccer clubs in Rosario. It also runs one of the city's largest youth academies. Every week, hundreds of kids ages 4 to 12 train at its facilities in the center of town. Many dream of becoming professionals. And in Rosario, that dream doesn't seem so far-fetched. This is the city where soccer legend Lionel Messi grew up and began his career at Newell's Youth Academy.
12: Porque me da mucha alegría. Es mi pasión.
11: It gives me a lot of joy to play. This is my passion, says 8-year-old Dastan Hill. Dastan lives in a farming town 120 miles from Rosario. Every week, his father, Carlos Hill, drives him to practice at Newell's. It's a big effort, both for the child and the parent, he says. Fortunately for Hill, training at Newell's is affordable. While in the United States, families pay $2,000 to $3,000 a year for elite youth soccer, Newell's charges about $25 a month. And its best young players pay nothing. Hill shakes his head when I tell him what American clubs charge. If they charge that here, only a few kids could play, he says. And here in Argentina, the best players tend to come from low-income backgrounds. Newell's can keep fees low because it has other ways of making money. The club has a professional team in Argentina's first division that earns income from ticket sales and broadcasting rights. It also makes money when its best players are transferred to other clubs in Argentina or abroad. Recently, a 21-year-old who rose through its youth categories was transferred to Boca Juniors for $4 million. The kids that we are training today are what sustains this institution, says Gustavo Tognarelli, the head of youth development at Newell's. In the United States, youth clubs don't have access to these kinds of payments. That's because teams in Major League Soccer, the country's top professional league, are not obliged to compensate youth clubs if they sign their players.
13: Really what happens is if you train a player and they go to a better situation or a bigger club, you get nothing for that.
11: Rory O'Neill coaches an under-13 team in Pennsylvania. He says youth clubs in the U.S. have very limited streams of revenue.
13: The only option that they really have to pay for everything that they need to pay for is to get payment from parents.
11: In Argentina, Newell's Old Boys is among hundreds of clubs that subsidize the training of young kids with the hopes of transferring them to bigger clubs for a fee or integrating them into their professional team. And while parents like Carlos Hill still make big sacrifices to get their kids to practice, the world's most popular sport seems to be much more affordable here than in the United States. We might not have so much money, Hill says, but in some areas, we have better quality of life. For NPR News, I'm Manuel Rueda in Rosario, Argentina.

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1: 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I'm a healthcare provider, an educator, and most importantly, a mother of three wild boys. 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
2: I'm Linda Kenyon with these headlines. Diesel prices in the U.S. have hit another record, soaring past $6 a gallon on average, as Washington's war with Iran disrupts the world's flow of oil. The national average of nearly $6.16, according to AAA, is up from $5.85 last week. Russian President Vladimir Putin, speaking at the BRICS summit in India, denies Russia poses any threat to Europe. He also warned sending European troops into Ukraine would mean direct conflict with Russia. The summit brings together 11 emerging markets, including Brazil, China, Egypt, and Ethiopia. Meanwhile, Russian strikes have killed 8 civilians and wounded dozens more in Ukraine. I'm Linda Kenyon, NPR News.

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1: This is All Things Considered from NPR News. I'm Alyssa Nadworny. Yesterday marked 25 years since 9/11, a lifetime since Flight 93 crashed in western Pennsylvania after the passengers and crew tried to take control of the plane from hijackers. There's something about milestone anniversaries where people step back and take stock. Ahead of the 20th anniversary, All Things Considered host Scott Detrow produced a radio documentary for NPR about Flight 93 called Sacred Ground. He worked on it with Tim Lambert, a longtime reporter for WITF in Harrisburg. Scott Detrow joins me now. Hello.
2: Hey, thanks for having me.
1: So tell us why you did this documentary.
2: At the 20-year mark, I wanted to see if we could get a sense of how grief, how processing changes over the course of decades. We were able to have access to the family members that a lot of other reporters didn't, because Tim's a journalist, but Flight 93 also crashed on land that his family had owned for generations. So from day one, he had been closely tied to the story and had gotten to know these people really closely. And they talked to Tim in a way that they didn't talk to most other reporters, including myself. So we approached it and just said, we want to have conversations about what 20 years looks and feels like to you.
1: So it was about those feelings, but it was also about the Flight 93 crash site itself, right?
2: That's right. And the way those two things often merge together in interesting ways. You know, the day after the attacks, for a long time, the field was a hellscape. It was burned. It smelled like jet fuel. The plane broke into so many pieces that actually 20 years later, when Tim and I were reporting the story, we came across small pieces of the plane even still.
1: Wow.
2: And yet, the family members over the years, they found peace in the nature of the site. And as it transformed into this truly stunning, beautiful memorial that really centers wildflowers and things like that, they felt like it was theirs. And it became a place of healing, not a place of pain. And that transformation was really interesting. One person who really helped me understand that was someone named Lori Guadagno.
1: Let's listen to her story.
2: Lori Guadagno and her brother Richard had been together right before 9/11. He'd flown in from California to visit her in Vermont, where she was living.
3: And he was absolutely blown away by Vermont. He loved it.
2: Then they headed south to New Jersey for their grandmother's 100th birthday party, a big Italian-American gathering with lots of cousins. When it was over, they drove back to their parents' home, where they'd both grown up.
3: And then both of us looked at each other in my mom's kitchen, and at the same time, we knew that there was a serious piece of eggplant parmesan in the refrigerator, and we both wanted it. And so he jumped on my back as we fought for this coveted piece of eggplant, because that's the kind of siblings we were.
2: They'd been that way since they were kids.
3: You know, we share the same DNA.
2: The next morning, Lori left early for the long trip home. Her last glimpse of her younger brother was him standing in the window watching her drive away. On September 11th, Rich headed to the airport before dawn. In an oral history for the National Park Service, Rich and Lori's mom, Beatrice Guadagno, remembered those last moments. How Rich kissed her forehead and told her he loved her.
4: I open the door to the garage and I'm waving goodbye and he's waving. And that was it.
2: A few hours later, Rich boarded his nonstop flight from Newark to San Francisco, United Flight 93. For Lori, those first few months after 9/11 were a blur. More than anything else, she just felt angry.
3: I really wanted to be alone. I wanted to remain isolated. It was not a pretty side of me. I'm not proud of it at all. But I'm just being honest.
2: That November, Lori's parents went out to Shanksville. Beatrice Guadagno wanted to see, needed to see, exactly where the plane went down.
4: I had to climb up an incline to see, and it had to be brutal. It had to be awful. The plane, what happened to that plane?
2: Lori didn't accompany them. When she thought of that sight, she thought about what she had seen on TV that day. The burning trees, the ugly gash in the ground. Rich had always loved nature. As a little boy, he'd spent hours collecting tadpoles and trailing the old Italian men in the neighborhood as they tended to their tomato plants. So it seemed wrong to her that the nature Rich loved was so ugly.
3: I didn't want to be present in all of the devastation that was there.
2: Still, as the first anniversary neared, Lori knew she'd have to make the trip to Shanksville to support her parents.
5: Richard Guadagno.
2: She sat through the ceremony, resentful that their grief was on public display. When it was over, she wandered alone toward the crash site. The field was now covered with grass and flowers.
3: And I remember looking up to the sky and really pissed off. I said, Rich, if you can hear me, just show me a sign. I need to know you know I'm here. I need to feel you here. And I took one step. I looked down on the ground, and there is this perfectly formed, preserved bird nest at my feet. And I am running in the field with the nest, screaming, Mom, Dad, where are you? It's Rich. It's Rich.
2: The nest was one of many moments over the years where Lori felt her brother's presence. Several months earlier, her family had been passed an email that came from an FBI agent. He had been working the 9/11 investigation at the Pentagon. On his first day off in more than a month, the agent rode out to Shanksville on his motorcycle. He walked down to the crash site and back into the woods, where debris from Flight 93 had scattered throughout a grove of hemlocks. Something caught his eye. It was a leather law enforcement credential case, opened to reveal Rich's fish and wildlife badge.
3: That's how the credentials were found. From a tree.
2: The fact the badge was found in the trees and not in the field told Lori and her family something important. It told them that at the time of impact, Richard was likely up at the front of the plane, in or near the cockpit. That meant he had almost certainly been one of the passengers who had fought back against the terrorists to keep the plane from striking another target. Likely, investigators later determined, the U.S. Capitol.
3: I think it was something we already knew, but it was that little extra piece that just confirmed it.
2: Other items came to Lori over the years. When I visited her home in Florida recently, she brought out some of her relics.
3: This is the beloved nest.
2: Lori has it preserved in a glass case. And there's more. The guitars Rich made by hand, his brown fish and wildlife uniform. Suddenly, her entire demeanor changes.
3: This was not an easy thing to receive.
2: It's a white three-ring binder. The cover reads, Unassociated Personal Effects of Flight 93. It arrived at Lori's house in 2002.
3: Unfortunately, we all had to go through page by horrifying page and see if we could identify articles.
2: The table of contents is a mundane list of things any of us would pack on a trip. Bathing suits, hair bands, belts, shoes. The simplicity is what makes it so startling.
3: I went through every single page, every page, because the thing is, I knew it was in his suitcase, so I was ready to look at these items and say, there it is, there's his Pearl Jam disc, there's his running shorts, you know, and the only thing I was able to identify was the wallet.
2: A hemp wallet Rich had bought during that visit to Vermont. It still had the receipts inside, including from a meal he and Lori had shared.
6: We're talking about memories that were clearly painful, but the way you talked about it, it felt like you had settled it in your soul, in your mind.
3: Mm-hmm.
6: And your voice has changed as we mm-hmm. go through these things.
3: Mm-hmm. Now, these are things that I tuck away and I don't really ever look at or touch. I know they're there. I need to know they're there, but just last night gathering these things, it's so much harder than I even think it is or would be. And I'm at a place where the pain never goes away. Obviously, I've never had closure in this story. I never will. But I found a place to put it so that I can lead a happy, productive life. And I know that's what Rich would want. But when I touch these relics, this is really tough.
2: For all the pain that still surfaces, for all the closure that's never come, Lori has found a place that brings her peace.
3: I want to be there because also I know how the wind feels.
2: A place she once hated, the crash site.
3: I know how that land smells.
2: She gets there when she can. She says it brings her a certain closeness she can't tap into anywhere else.
3: I know what certain tree bark feels like to touch. I know what the soil feels like in my fingertips.
2: Lori says as much as she wishes Rich had not been a part of 9/11, this was a good place for him to be. It suits his soul.
1: Wow. I mean, it's powerful and also like just makes something so kind of like historical and big feel so small and real.
2: Thank you. I really enjoyed getting to know her over the course of that story. I actually talked to her earlier this week. She was at the memorial ahead of the anniversary. She had gotten there a few days early just so she could have time there by herself before all of the crowds came. Mm-hmm. And it was interesting. Lori said that even though she has gone on this journey in terms of how she feels about the site, when she's about to go there, she still feels apprehension. She still feels like, I don't know if I want to be there. And as soon as she gets there, she feels that calm and peace that she talked about. She said 25 years does feel bigger than 20 in a way that she didn't fully expect it to, but just the enormity of a quarter century. She just feels like she's overwhelmed by these feelings of this happened so long ago and so much has happened in her life, but Rich's life ended that day, but this is still a place where she can feel close to him.
1: Wow. That was NPR's Scott Detrow talking to us about his radio documentary, Sacred Ground, which he reported with Tim Lambert. Thanks, Scott.
2: Thank you.
1: You can find the full hour of Sacred Ground at npr.org. Last night marked the start of Rosh Hashanah, the Jewish New Year. It's an occasion best celebrated with some classic holiday food. That's why I visited the home of Chef Patty Hinnich. She is a successful cookbook writer and host of the PBS program Patty's Mexican Table. Hinnich is Jewish and Mexican. And when I caught up with her, she was preparing a Rosh Hashanah staple, but with a twist.
7: Come on in.
1: Challah bread stuffed with Mexican marzipan and orange blossom filling. When we arrive at our kitchen, there's a delicious nutty aroma emanating from a small bowl.
7: It's just almonds that are ground and mixed with sugar.

0: 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This heartfelt comedy explores friendship, motherhood, and the unexpected bonds between two mothers from very different worlds. Ticket information at bte.org.
1: For bread, and because I love being a Mexican and a Jew at the same time.
2: Hinnich then adds some tang.
1: Queso lemon zest.
2: And tells us of when her two cultures once clashed.
1: When I was like in fifth or sixth grade, my grade chose me to play Virgin Mary or La Guadalupe for the school play.
2: Okay.
1: Which to me was a dream. But my bobe, my Polish grandmother, came to the play. Oh my gosh, she was almost dead. She was like, Patty, what are you doing to me? You know we're Jews. You can't be doing this. She was so disappointed.
2: Now she turns to the dough, gathering the ingredients in a stand mixer.
1: Okay, let me think. We did the yeast, we did the water, we did the flour, we did the sugar, we did the salt, we did the eggs, and we need the butter.
3: So it's definitely not melted, but it's very soft.
1: This is the dough, like, touch how fluffy it is.
3: Oh, wow.
2: We pull the dough into a long, flat strip and spread a layer of our marzipan filling.
3: And then I'm just pressing it with my fingers to basically seal it down.
1: Seal it down, okay. Exactly.
2: Now, challah is normally braided, but on Rosh Hashanah, it's round.
1: So how would you describe? I'm just like wrapping it around itself.
3: Yeah, like a snake, kind
1: like of. Like a snake.
3: Or a snail, maybe.
2: The gigantic spiral loaf then goes in the oven. While we wait, I ask Hinnich why this bread is important to her.
1: We're so forced to be one thing. We're so forced to choose in what box or label we belong. But we're all a kaleidoscope of things. And I think food is a window into letting us understand. You know, it's good to stand on that bridge and see all my different parts.
2: A half hour later.
1: Oh, it's beautiful.
2: Hinnich follows tradition and serves the challah with honey to ring in a sweet new year. Though hers is spiced with Sonoran chiles.
3: I feel like that is the theme of your Rosh Hashanah this year. Sweet and spicy.
1: Sweet and spicy.
3: Oh my goodness. I have to close my eyes to really get it. And then almost before you finish the swallow, my brain is saying, I need another bite.
1: I know!
2: That was Chef Patty Hinnich. You can find her full challah recipe on her website. Her latest cookbook is called Foods of La Frontera, and it's out next week.

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3: This is Nora Dillon. 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
3: At the end of the day, I did write on my computer, "Nothing will ever be the same."
4: A day that began with a brilliant blue sky, a day that ended in horror. The 9/11 attacks presented a new kind of national security threat, so a new security architecture was built to confront it. Has it worked? Are we safer? I'm Mary Louise Kelly. This is a special presentation from NPR's Sources and Methods. 25 years after 9/11, what have we learned? I'll put questions to former U.S. officials who played central roles on that day and in the years that followed in the CIA and in the White House and on Capitol Hill. I'll ask how that morning unfolded, about the debates around national security and constitutional rights that followed, and about the risks we still live with today. That's all ahead.
5: Live from NPR News in Washington, I'm Linda Kenyon. President Trump is in Dublin, Ireland, speaking to business leaders. The president reflected on his earlier controversial comments supporting reunification of Ireland.
6: I gave a nice answer, I think. We'll read about it tomorrow. You know? That's one of those questions where no matter what you say, no matter how well you say it, there's no good answer, right? There are about four or five. I could tell you some other ones, but I'm not going to get you started.
5: The president's comment on reunification touched off protests in Dublin. The topic has been sensitive given historical tensions and violence. The Justice Department says an Afghan woman has been deported from the U.S. after she conceded to being a, quote, alien terrorist. It marks the first time the government has brought a case before the Alien Terrorist Removal Court. NPR's Ava Berger has more.
7: In July, U.S. authorities arrested 47-year-old Nazira Hajizadeh in Texas for allegedly supporting an ISIS-inspired terrorist plot. Hajizadeh came to the U.S. in 2018 as a legal permanent resident. Last year, her son and son-in-law were convicted of plotting an attack on Election Day 2024. U.S. authorities say Hajizadeh worked to, quote, radicalize her family. Instead of bringing charges against her, for the first time ever, the Justice Department brought her to the Alien Terrorist Removal Court, created in 1996. Hajizadeh waived her rights to challenge detention and agreed to the deportation. Her attorneys say they were unable to see classified evidence in the case, and they are, quote, confident a judge will find the court unconstitutional. Ava Berger, NPR News.
5: North Korea has launched multiple missiles into the ocean following U.S., South Korean, and Japanese joint military exercises. NPR's Anthony Kuhn reports.
8: South Korea's Joint Chiefs of Staff say the short-range ballistic missiles were launched from the east coast town of Wonsan and flew eastward some 250 miles into the sea. South Korea's National Security Office held an emergency meeting to discuss the launch and criticized it as a violation of UN Security Council resolutions. The launch comes a day after the U.S., South Korea, and Japan wrapped up joint drills, which North Korea called provocative and warned would trigger unspecified countermeasures. Last month, President Trump ordered U.S.-South Korean joint drills shortened in an apparent attempt to restart diplomacy with North Korea, but Pyongyang dismissed the move as insufficient. Anthony Kuhn, NPR News, Seoul.
5: This was the fourth such launch since early last month. Diesel prices in the U.S. have hit another record high amid the war against Iran. AAA reports the national average is nearly $6.06. That's up from $5.85 last week. You're listening to NPR News. Manufacturers are looking for ways to operate more efficiently without sacrificing quality. As NPR's Andrea Hsu reports, some are turning to artificial intelligence to help them out.
9: At a GE appliances plant in Northwest Georgia, Director of Manufacturing Operations Tony Gabbert points to an AI-powered camera system on an assembly line. It's been trained to look for errors and shut the line down if it finds one, like the wrong part on an oven.
10: The quicker we know what the problem is, the quicker we can fix it.
9: GE Appliances is also using AI to sift through millions of lines of data to detect anomalies before they become problems. If a motor is running hot, they can schedule a repair to avoid an unexpected breakdown. So far, the introduction of AI and other advanced technology has not led to job cuts. In fact, the Georgia plant added 600 jobs as part of a recent expansion. Andrea Hsu, NPR News.
5: The McClatchy newspaper chain has laid off 30% of its unionized workforce. The layoffs at the Miami Herald and other outlets include more than 90 journalists across 17 publications. The Miami Herald lost 32 jobs, including the entire writing staff of its Spanish language publication. Other news organizations, including USA Today and the Associated Press, also have made recent staff cuts. The cuts in print journalism are just part of the story, reflecting overall challenges for the news industry, which includes changes in audience behaviors as well as revenue issues. I'm Linda Kenyon, NPR News in Washington.
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4: 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I'm Mary Louise Kelly. We recorded this episode of our National Security Podcast in front of a live audience in Studio One at our headquarters in Washington, D.C. And we begin with news coverage from the morning of September 11th, 2001. 25 years later, it is still very hard to hear.
14: It's 8:52 here in New York. I'm Bryant Gumbel. We understand that there has been a plane crash on the southern tip of Manhattan.
15: Any of this, that a plane may have hit one of the two towers of the World Trade Center, but again, you're seeing the live pictures here.
16: Everything you got to the World Trade Center now.
17: I'm on the 105th floor of the World Trade Center. We just had an explosion on the 105th floor.
15: Oh, my God.
18: That looks like a second plane. Could see the plane come in just from the right-hand side of the screen.
14: Oh, my goodness. Oh, my goodness. We're looking at a live picture from Washington, and there is smoke pouring out of the Pentagon.
19: Mm-hmm. Oh, wait. Oh, my God. Oh, my God, the building fell.
20: Where did it collapse? Where did it collapse?
21: Which building?
19: Oh, my God, the south building just crumbled from the top.
22: Elsa, it's Lynn. I only have a minute. I'm on United 93, and it's been hijacked by terrorists who say they have a bomb. Apparently, they have flown a couple of planes into the World Trade Center already, and it looks like they're going to take this one down as well. Mostly, I just wanted to say I love you, and I'm going to miss you.
4: Whew. It's still so raw. It's still so awful to hear those voices. We're going to talk it through with the four of you, and we have picked the four of you carefully because you each had a front row seat to
0: to what happened that morning and in the days that followed. But very different seats, really different vantage points. Stephen Hadley was serving as Deputy National Security Advisor in the Bush White House. Jane Harman was a Democratic member of Congress representing California on the Intelligence Committee, which she went on chair. John McLaughlin was Deputy Director of the Central Intelligence Agency, and Michael Morrell was also at CIA and was President Bush's CIA briefer on the plane with him that morning. Welcome to you all. I'm going to start with the where were you and what sticks with you, and I will share that I was in the NPR newsroom. Quite a few of us had turned up for work on that beautiful Tuesday morning, and we didn't go home for 4 days. We stayed here till Friday. They rolled in cots and we slept in the hallways and we just worked. And I remember thinking, this is the biggest story I will ever cover. And that has proven to be so. Having covered wars and a pandemic and an insurrection and elections, I have never covered a single day that changed the course of a country the way that 9/11 changed this country. So I want to hear briefly from each of you what that morning looked like from where you were. John McLaughlin, you start. You were at CIA headquarters. Can you share where exactly and how you were tracking what was happening?
3: I was on the seventh floor at CIA. The director, George Tenet, was downtown in a meeting. I was in a staff meeting, running a staff meeting. We were talking about budget, including budget for counterterrorism. We were talking about the Balkans and some other problems we were struggling with at that moment. And the first plane hit, and like everyone else, my thought was, could be terrorism, but let's see what is going on here.
0: And how did you know the first plane hit?
3: I walked into my office after the staff meeting, and maybe 5 minutes later, it was 8:46, that first plane, as I recall. And the next plane was at 9:03. And, of course, the second plane left no doubt in our minds. I thought, and I think everyone there thought, we are under attack. The other thought was, okay, that's it. Because we had been anticipating a major attack, did not have no time, target, or method, but we had been receiving that summer a giant spike in reporting about terrorism, something that the director subsequently characterized as the lights were blinking red all summer.
0: Yeah.
3: At the end of the – and I have very vivid memories of that whole day I can recount. But at the end of the day, I did write on my computer, nothing will ever be the same.
0: Steve Hadley, you, as I mentioned, you were Deputy National Security Advisor, Condoleezza Rice's deputy. You were at the White House the morning of 9/11. Where?
2: I was in the Situation Room. First plane hit, we had – reports of the plane, thought it might be civil aviation accident. It was just strange, hard to understand. We went down then to the Situation Room for the NSC staff meeting, and at 9:03 they had a live feed of the second plane hitting the second tower. We stayed in the Situation Room, and then the White House evacuated, and we saw these people running down West Executive Avenue. So I asked the group in the Situation Room, do you want to leave or do you want to stay? Everybody said, we've got to stay and help the president manage this crisis. So we did. And then I got a call from Condoleezza Rice saying, Steve, I need you down here in the president's emergency operations center to help me down here. And I said, I can't do that. I've just got to stay with the folks here who've agreed to run some risks to help manage this crisis. She said, I need you downstairs. Click. So down we went. I think one of the things I remember most was Norm Mineta, then Secretary of Transportation, getting thousands of airplanes in the air over this country down onto the ground.
0: Yeah.
2: Because we did not know how many might be been taken over by terrorists and become a weapon against this country.
0: I was reading through the official report from the 9/11 Commission that investigated and held public hearings into what happened. There's a section on you and what you were up to at the White House that morning. It describes you as being on an air threat conference call at 10:33 a.m., exactly 30 minutes after United 93 crashed into a field in Shanksville, and y'all knew that it had crashed, but you didn't know why. You didn't know if the U.S. government had shot it down to prevent it from hitting the Capitol. And it describes reports coming in of a fifth plane, what y'all thought might be a fifth plane, happily was not. But you were on a call conveying orders from the vice president to the Pentagon, which boiled down to shoot it down.
2: The instructions given by the vice president on the authority of the president was that if there is a plane, it is not responsive. There's a good chance it has been taken over by terrorists and is headed for another target. You are authorized to use lethal force to shoot it down.
0: What's that and like to give the orders that maybe is going to take down a civilian airliner in U.S. airspace?
2: That is correct. That is correct. A big lift. And we all held our breath for the rest of the morning that order, would, having been given, would never need to be used.
6: Yeah.
2: And it was not.
0: Congresswoman, you were at the Capitol that morning. You were walking across the lawn. And your cell phone rang?
7: Yeah, if I could back it up just one day. On 9/10/2001, I had lunch with someone named L. Paul Bremer, Ambassador Jerry Bremer, who later became what was called the Viceroy in Iraq. But at the time, he had chaired something called the National Commission on Terrorism. I was a member of that commission, which was one of three commissions predicting, based on studies we had made, that there could be a major terror attack on U.S. soil. And Jerry and I were having lunch near the Capitol, bemoaning the fact that no one was paying attention to us. So 20 hours later, guess what? And I had breakfast on the Hill, and I was going to my office, and then I was going to the intel rooms, which were in the dome of the Capitol at the time. And later, most of us thought that the target of that plane that went down in Pennsylvania was the U.S. Capitol. So my office called and said, the office buildings are evacuated. A plane, or maybe two planes, but I think it was just one, has hit the World Trade Tower. And we're not sure what it is, but the office buildings are closed. And guess what? The Capitol just closed. And so a lot of us, I mean, I would say hundreds of members, were milling around outside the Capitol. And thinking about it, we would have had a continuity of government crisis if that plane had hit the Capitol.
0: Michael, I've saved you for last because you were traveling with President Bush on his plane that day as his CIA briefer. Did the briefing that morning, the PDB that you delivered to President Bush, mention Al-Qaeda? Did it mention terrorism?
21: Contrary to what you read on the internet, it did not. I remember distinctly that it focused on the Second Intifada, which was then raging in the West Bank, which the president was very much focused on. No mention of terrorism, no mention of Al-Qaeda outside the Intifada. There was a piece in the PDB that caught the president's attention, and he called Condi Rice to ask her to follow up on something. I think the briefing lasted about 20, 25 minutes, started at 8, and then we left the briefing and got in the motorcade to go to Booker T. Elementary School.
0: Yeah. And up on Air Force One, how were you getting information? What was the traffic going back and forth?
21: I wasn't getting any information. The communications were difficult. The president did say to me that he wanted me to call Director Tenet and tell him that if he got any information as to the perpetrator, that he, the president, wanted to be the first to know. So it took me actually some time to get through to the director's office. I never talked to him. I talked to Cofer Black, actually, and passed on the message.
0: Chief of the Counterterrorism Center at the time.
21: But I didn't have another communication with CIA until we landed it off at Air Force Base in Omaha, where the president did his national security team meeting.
0: And just briefly, how was the decision made? When was it made? The president needs to come back to Washington.
21: The president made that decision in the meeting. I remember I sat in the meeting. The president invited me to join. And I remember distinctly the head of the Secret Service telling the president that he needed to stay away from Washington. And I remember the president saying, the American people want to know where their president is. I'm coming home.
0: Yeah. We're going to take a break. When we get back, September 12th, September 13th, all the days and months that followed, how did the U.S. respond to the attacks?

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0: For NPR News, this is a special presentation from Sources and Methods, 25 years after 9/11, What Have We Learned? I'm Mary Louise Kelly. We'll rejoin my conversation before a live audience at NPR here in Washington. Jane Harman, Congress did reconvene that night. Congress passed the AUMF, the Authorization for the Use of Military Force. 3 days later, September 14th, the next month, October 2001, y'all passed the Patriot Act, which vastly expanded surveillance and law enforcement powers. You created the Department of Homeland Security the next year, 2002, merging 22 federal agencies into one huge bureaucracy. We're going to try to get to whether that was a good idea, but you did it. The point being, Congress acted with a speed and bipartisan unity that feels as though it's from a different universe looked at from 2026. How were you all deciding what do we do and in what order?
1: Well, it was a different universe. I thought it was outrageous that the Capitol and the office buildings were closed. As a member of Congress, you take an oath to provide for the common defense, and here our country was under attack and we were out of session. That made no sense to me. And Saxby Chambliss, who was then a member of the House and later became a senator, and I spent much of the day trying to find a landline that would work because the cell towers had crashed. And by the way, I had a daughter in high school in Washington at the time and couldn't reach her. And that was also terrifying. But we tried to get the government reopened, and it's kind of amusing. He had a little apartment on Capitol Hill with a landline. We walked in the door of this basement apartment, which fit his golf clubs and probably had a bedroom, but it looked like a golf storage shack. And there we were for hours, and finally got agreement that the government would reopen around 5. And there is a wonderful video that I happened to see yesterday of the members of Congress who were there standing on the steps of the Capitol holding hands and singing God Bless America. Mm-hmm. And a point about that is what we thought and what powered what came next was not those darn Democrats, those awful Republicans. We thought our country is under attack. What was impressive, the most impressive, I think, is that within days, we passed the authorization to use military force against those who attacked us.
0: Very short, almost unanimously, only one
1: dissent, Barbara Lee of California, who was a pacifist and had the right to dissent. But the Senate passage was
0: She said, this is going to give the executive open-ended, vast, unending powers. With the benefit of hindsight, she had a point.
1: Well, she did have a point, and I respected her view. I mean, we don't have to all agree. The Senate passed the AOMF 98 to zip. And oh, by the way, since then, in case you missed this movie, the threadbare AUMF that passed is the only piece of paper that has been used by every president since to justify all forms of military action and detention and interrogation and et cetera, which is kind of disturbing.
0: Steve?
2: I will set up John and Michael with this, but I think it's hard to understand the actions that were taken without a sense of the mood at the time. We had been attacked. We were surprised. We did not really know from whence it came. We did not know as much about Al-Qaeda as we needed to. And the intelligence community was saying at the time that they thought it was likely, or at least highly probable, that this was the first of a wave of mass casualty attacks, some of which might involve weapons of mass destruction from this enemy that we felt we did not know well enough. So it was an all-hands-on-deck moment to get the country in a position so that that reality would not happen. And all the things that Jane talked about, all the steps that were taken to change missions, organizations, and the like, you can criticize individual pieces of them, but the country pulled together, and that prophecy did not come true. And that's a great tribute to what this country did at that moment of crisis.
3: Mary Louise, can I add something?
0: Please.
3: Because I think Steve made a really important point. It is really hard to overstate how worried we all were in the immediate aftermath of 9/11 that we were going to be hit again. There were many days when George Tenet and I walked from the old executive office building across West Executive Avenue to the West Wing, where we said to each other, I wonder if we're going to get hit today.
0: Yeah.
3: And these weapons of mass destruction that Steve talked about, we learned an awful lot about Al-Qaeda's efforts in that arena in the immediate aftermath of 9/11. We knew they were talking to Pakistani nuclear scientists trying to get their hands on a nuclear weapon. We had reporting that maybe they were going to sneak one into New York City. It is really hard to overstate the threat that we all felt. So I think it's easy to criticize sometime that we might have overreached here or overreached there, but that context is everything.
0: I'm going to get to some of the overreach, but if I could I just want to quote you and then I invite you to get in here, John, because you and I have talked about this over the years in various interviews, and you told me something. I was pushing you on some of the actions that the CIA took after 9/11, which we're about to get to. You told me in 2018 something that will stay with me, and I'm going to quote you. You said, if you were a CIA officer back in 2002, you were torn on the one hand by the sense you might be doing something in conflict with basic values that you hold dear. On the other hand, failure to get that information might put the blood of Americans on your hands, which is about as pure a distillation I have heard of what y'all are describing.
4: Yeah, listen, difficult decisions were taken in those days, and we often say we hope that no one has to make those decisions again. And what I can tell you is they weren't perfectly executed, but on the other hand, the United States was not attacked by Al-Qaeda again. The gloves did come off. We had a plan that was formulated actually at the end of the Clinton administration and refined during the Bush administration. And when the president gathered us together at Camp David on September 15, which was a Saturday, he listened to all of that. And then on Monday, he said, I want you to go ahead. I like your plan. I want you first into Afghanistan. And we had teams on the ground in Afghanistan within 15 days of 9/11. We had been building contacts there over years, but had refreshed them, invigorated them in the 2 years before 9/11 with the Northern Alliance in the Tajik group that was at war with the Taliban. And we got new authorities from the president. That means that the president signs a piece of paper that gives you what they call a finding, which authorizes you legally to do certain things that we had not been authorized to do before. Among them was to capture terrorists, to detain them, and to kill them if we, in certain cases, if we had named individuals that we could use lethal action on. And remember, we had developed in this period of time an armed predator, which is the progenitor in many ways of what today would be a revolution in warfare, drone warfare. And we were the first to develop and employ that with the Air Force, working with the Air Force. So that period of time is one where we embarked on a whole series of things that we were not empowered or authorized to do before 9/11, but which then unfolded in a program to basically, it wrapped up, essentially destroyed the 9/11 era leadership of Al-Qaeda within a year or two.
0: Stephen, I know you want to jump in, and then I have a follow-up. Please.
2: Those measures that John and Michael talked about, they were kept secret because if they were disclosed to the enemy, they would be, their purpose and usefulness would be lost. They were kept secret. And we knew at the time that we were going to authorize and do things and establish programs that when the crisis of the moment and the concern of the moment had died down after Al-Qaeda, after we reduced the threat, the American people may be uncomfortable with them. We knew that was a possibility, but we thought these were measures we had to do to get on top of the threat to prevent the country from being attacked again. And I think that was the right trade-off. And ultimately, those measures became public. They were debated in Congress. They were debated in the courts. And under the Obama administration, we reached a national consensus of what we would do and what we would not do to keep this country safe. That's a strength of our democracy, I think.
0: But so I was a young journalist covering the intelligence beat in those years after 9/11, and I
5: reported from Afghanistan on the war and then from Iraq on the subsequent war and on abuses at Abu Ghraib and on waterboarding. I remember when we finally got to see the 2005 Justice Department memo that documented the CIA waarborging Khalid Sheikh Mohammed 183 times, prompting the famous question from Dianne Feinstein, if something works, why do you have to do 183 times? We were debating in this newsroom, and I imagine every other newsroom, what do we call this? Is it enhanced interrogation? Can we just call it torture? John and Mike, can you just take me inside those conversations as they unfolded at Langley? How uncomfortable were you with what was happening?
4: Well, I think you quoted me from 2018, which was the dilemma that we were struggling with. How do you get information that you know will protect the lives of Americans? And if you don't, you've got the blood of Americans on your hands. And this could be an hour discussion, of course, because we tried lots of things. I will say that there was excessive focus on the issue of waterboarding. Waterboarding occurred only a small number of times in the first year of the program, and it stopped after that.
3: Only three people.
4: Three people.
5: 183 times on one of them in one month.
4: If you look at the Red Cross interview with Khalid Sheikh Mohammed and they ask him, how many times were you waterboarded? He says 10 times. So that's a whole theological argument about 183 versus 10. So the thing that kept us continuing on this program, and there's controversy about this, but I'll tell you where I stand. Day after day after day, we saw that this program yielded results that allowed us to then capture other terrorists. Capturing a terrorist stops operations. It disrupts them even before you've talked to them. And it led us, for example, one terrorist, a fellow named Ramzi bin al-Shib, was spotlighted by someone named Abu Zubaydah. Ramzi bin al-Shib, combined with other things, led us to KSM, Khalid Sheikh Mohammed, KSM. In turn, led us to Majid Khan. Majid Khan led us to two other people, ultimately to Ismahuddin Hanbali, and the architect of the Bali bombing. And from that, to his brother who was putting together the second wave attack. This is the point I want to make. The second wave, the anticipation of further attacks, was not made up. They were planning further attacks. And we stopped a number of them. We stopped all of them, insofar as I know.
5: Jane.
1: I certainly respect the fact that the CIA and our whole intelligence community was worried about a second wave of attacks. But I would say, as someone who was in the chairs in Congress, I became the ranking member on the House Intelligence Committee during that time, and who struggled to get information, that the information was not adequate. At the time, I remember being briefed finally, after begging, by the general counsel of the CIA on the so-called enhanced interrogation techniques, about which I knew nothing. And I remember writing a letter, this is not classified because this has become public, to him saying, I want to know what the policy guidance was for using these techniques. It turned out that these techniques were in the so-called Army SEER manual, which is how we trained our people against tactics that could be used on them. And best I can tell, and I wasn't inside, but I was very focused on this. We didn't have a plan to interrogate these folks, and someone picked this up and hired an outside contractor and paid this person millions of dollars. I'm not saying that's necessarily bad, but I think that's what happened, to come up with a method for doing this. And that's what we did. And later, John Yoo, who was the head of the Office of Legal Counsel in the White House, wrote a memo about this, saying these techniques were not torture because torture is only organ failure or imminent death. And someone else in that office, a guy named Jack Goldsmith, whom I am very much still in touch with, who now teaches at Harvard Law School, said that memo was really poor scholarship And Goldsmith ended up getting fired. And I think I've got this right. I mean, some of you were there, so, you know, this is just my memory from decades ago. But I thought this was not, in spite of everything we cared about, I think there was a way to do this differently. I remember asking someone, why did we open Guantanamo Bay Prison in Cuba, in a piece of Cuba that's U.S. soil, because we have rented it from Cuba for years. I assume we still do. Answer, to be beyond the reach of U.S. law. Now, I'm a trained lawyer, and I knew that made no sense. But I thought, maybe there's something I don't understand. Well, guess what? The Supreme Court agreed with me. And now Guantanamo Bay has to employ the you know, protections under our Constitution. So my bottom line is, there were others who were trying to get on top of this story, who really cared, as everyone did, about doing this the right way. And I'm not sure we got there fast enough.
3: Mary Louise, I just want to say one
5: yes,
3: thing.
5: Yes, you're going to get last word on this.
3: We briefed the senior leadership of Congress. I remember one Democratic senator who would later become an opponent, a vocal opponent. His response when he was briefed on EITs was, is that all you're doing to protect the country? My constituents would expect you to do even more. Because he knew the context of the moment. And then fast forward to Dave Petraeus's confirmation hearing, which John McCain attended as the ex officio member of the Senate Intelligence Committee, and Petraeus and McCain had a soliloquy about EITs. And at the end of that, they talked about the ticking time bomb situation. There's a nuclear weapon in New York, and you've got the guy who knows where it is, and he won't tell you. What do you do? They agreed that in that moment, you would do extraordinary things. The point is, to all of us, after 9/11, it felt like a ticking time bomb situation.
4: Every day. I need to add one point here, since you've opened this.
5: Please.
4: Well, since you've opened this subject, first, Michael has spotlighted something very important, which Steve also mentioned, which was the atmosphere in the country at that time was such. When we captured Khalid Sheikh Mohammed, my officer who briefed the Senate Intelligence Committee came back to me in a kind of state of shock. She said, you won't believe the reaction I got, which was, do what you have to do. That was the signals we were getting. Plus, on the legal thing, you know, CIA doesn't get to pick its lawyers. We have the lawyers that are there. And on that issue, at any moment when the Justice Department raised the slightest concern about this program, we suspended it twice. I would also say something that few people understand. Both the Inspector General and Congress did various investigations. We held 6 accountability boards. 30 people were examined. 16 were sanctioned.
5: Right.
4: So this was not a rogue program. It was not Abu Ghraib.
5: Time for our last break. Still ahead, 25 years after the 9/11 attacks, which reforms are worth keeping, which have outlived their usefulness? This is Sources and Methods from NPR. We'll be right back. 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
0: For NPR News, this is a special presentation from Sources and Methods, 25 years after 9/11, what have we learned? I'm Mary Louise Kelly. Let's rejoin my conversation in front of a live audience at NPR in Washington.
5: So where are we now? 2026. Speaking of bad acronyms, I remember as a reporter covering the debates on Capitol Hill over, should we create some kind of intelligence supremo, a supreme spy leader? And Senator Jay Rockefeller, who was on the Intelligence Committee, chaired it, first part of these debates, was backing, calling it the National Intelligence Director, which seemed like a really great idea, except that then it would be the NID, and that was overruled wisely. But Jane, ODNI was controversial when it was created. It is possibly even more controversial today. Should we keep it?
1: Absolutely. The point of, first of all, the whole concept of a joint command across the intel agencies was the top recommendation of the 9/11 Commission, which I did not serve on, but which others like Tim Romer, who still a former member and former ambassador to India, is very active, talks about it quite a bit. But at any rate, that was the concept some of us took on a bipartisan basis to set up this National Director of Intelligence. Yeah, I was the one who said, the NID sounds like a bug. Can't we come up with a different name? And it was a bipartisan group that pushed this. And principals were Susan Collins in the Senate and Joe Lieberman in the Senate. And
5: To make the CIA and the NSA and the FBI and all the others connect the dots.
1: Not the FBI, but the goal was to take our intelligence community agencies, the FBI is separate from that, it's domestic intelligence, and coordinate them and to use the coordinating mechanism that had at that point been part of the CIA called the Community Management Service, which was small, and the CIA was not able, witness 9/11, to coordinate all the agencies, notwithstanding the talent that was there, sitting right here, but didn't have the capacity. And so we wanted to take this CMS and add to it detailees from other agencies who would, on some kind of rotating basis, learn about the whole community, but advise a commander across the agencies, just like the chairman of the Joint Chiefs of Staff, that we borrowed the concept from Goldwater Nichols, which was the bipartisan group that had formed the
5: thing.
1: Yeah, it was very controversial, what we were doing, and it was opposed. This idea was opposed by the Vice President, Dick Cheney, and opposed by the Secretary of Defense, Don Rumsfeld, and opposed by the chairman of the House Armed Services Committee, Duncan Hunter. However, as time rolled on, it was supported by George W. Bush. And that was the reason we were able to get it adopted. And although it hasn't worked perfectly, I still believe it was and is a very crucial concept.
5: I mean, has it worked at all? CIA wasn't, a lot of people at CIA were not big fans of this idea either. Is it worth keeping at this point? Is it
1: working
5: now?
1: Absolutely. I mean, among other things, there was dissent, so I understand. I think it was around Iraq, not Afghanistan, but the State Department intelligence piece did not think that the actions we took there were justified. The rest of the community didn't know that. And under the IRTPA, which is the acronym for this law, the Intelligence Reform and Preventing Terrorism Act, I think, under IRTPA, we require that national intelligence estimates be basically red teamed and reviewed by others and dissents featured. And after that, I remember reading these things, they're classified, and thinking how much better they were, and thinking how, you know, we have prevented another major terror attack on U.S. soil. And I think the law had something to do with it.
5: Stephen, I'm coming to you in a sec, but Michael, you look like you have something to say.
3: I was just, you know, facts matter. Facts matter, and the 2002 NIE on Iraq WMD really said three things. It said Iraq had chemical weapons. Every single agency, including INR, agreed. It said that Iraq had a biological weapons production capability. Every agency, including INR, agreed. It was only on the question of the reconstitution of Iraq's nuclear weapons program where INR disagreed. They didn't say they weren't. They said they didn't know enough to make a judgment. So facts matter here.
4: To go back to the question of effectiveness of the DNI, I can tell you now I testified against the idea, but I testified in the following way. If you're going to create this organization, empower it. And I don't think it was sufficiently empowered. In fact, little known is the fact that the head of the National Security Agency, the head of the National Geospatial Agency, and the then acting director of the CIA, that was me, wrote a memo to the president and the Congress saying, we are willing to have, we would recommend subordinating our agencies to this individual, should this be a director, and to create a kind of secretary of intelligence. And as Jane pointed out, there was too much dissension in Congress to go that far. So it was not sufficiently empowered, and its effectiveness depends on one thing, agreement on a personal basis between the CIA director, the director of national intelligence, and most importantly, the president of the United States. If the president chooses to empower this individual, as I think President Bush did and President Obama did, and President Biden, that can be a useful office. And I'd leave it at that. It's very useful for gathering people together on hard issues where you need voices from all over the community. It's not functioning well if you don't have that conjunction of personalities that I mentioned.
5: Steve, quick point on this.
2: Before the DNI, the George Tenet, for example, was both the CIA director and the DCI, the Director of Central Intelligence. I think that's the right acronym. He had both the job of running the CIA and running the community. And our judgment was that no person has the capacity to do both jobs. You needed to split them. And one of the advantages of splitting them is it would make sure that in the briefings to the Oval Office, all the elements of the intelligence community would have a hearing. I think those are still important things to keep in mind.
5: So a quick yes or no, we're going to go down. Should we keep the DNI today?
2: Yes.
1: Yes.
4: Yes.
3: Yes, but it needs to be managed much more effectively.
5: Yes, but better. Okay. Guantanamo Bay, still open today, still housing detainees, including some who have long been cleared for release. A recent development to note, which is that a trial for Khalid Sheikh Mohammed, alleged 9/11 mastermind Khalid Sheikh Mohammed, is now set for June 2028. However, the military judge just 2 weeks ago, August 28th, threw out the key piece of evidence, which was his confession, saying it was obtained under torture, so it can't be used against him at trial. Without getting into that again, the broader question, how do these cases end?
4: I don't think we know yet.
5: Is it that Khalid Sheikh Mohammed dies in Guantanamo
4: did this even come about? Would be my question, but let me take you back to what I think is the answer to that question. When the president authorized the CIA to capture and detain individuals, first, we'd never been asked to do that before. That was a whole new task for us. So we had to figure out how to do that, which we did. Then the next question was, if we did capture them, what would we do with them? And no one wanted them. No American prisons wanted them. The military didn't want them. We even proposed putting them on a ship. We had all kinds of ideas, but no one wanted these people. And they ended up at Guantanamo because, I don't know exactly why, because that was doable. And how you end that has been something that people have struggled with. What I do know, just keeping track since I've been out of government, is that population has been thinned out to the point where there's only a handful of people left there, and they are among them the toughest murderers that Al-Qaeda had on the street, no longer on the street. How we end it, I do not know.
1: I've been there four times. I went there when we first put these prisoners in basically cages, in wire, little square cubicles, and in orange jumpsuits. And that's when a kind of prison culture was developed, which was, to the extent anyone's still alive there, very pernicious. But I mentioned earlier that there was a Supreme Court decision that said that the original idea that this would be beyond the reach of U.S. law was unconstitutional. And so now these people are entitled to some constitutional protections, and there are different camps there. I don't know if they're all still there, but KSM was in the super camp, and I actually saw him through a two-way mirror. And these prisoners sit there all day, do prayers. I mean, they are religious, and they watch videos. And I remember they had gained a huge amount of weight because they do nothing. And I think the whole thing was a mistake. We should have come up with a better system, and we now have one, which is we do take these people on ships, whether that works perfectly or not, and give them rights, but at least they're not in a corner of Cuba and on a bogus theory that they somehow can be protected from any legal rights.
5: Given that we are where we are, is there a better scenario than letting the Southern District of New York try these cases and bringing them to a close? Anybody have a better idea?
1: I don't think that's doable. I think the problem is that because of torture, the evidence that against them, their confessions and whatever other evidence can't be used. And so we set up something, the military commission theory, which is what seems to be happening. And KSM agreed to a plea deal, I think, about a year ago, and the courts threw that out. I don't see an end to this. I don't know how old these people are now, but I, you know, I...
5: Well into middle age, yeah.
1: I think it is a tragedy. I think what they did is heinous, and there's no excuse for them, and they're the worst of the worst, so I have no sympathy for them. But I think we should have thought of the process ahead of time and didn't.
2: It's interesting. It's interesting that no one was more critical of Guantanamo and most of the methods of the Bush administration than President Obama. And it's interesting two things. One, at the end of the day, he adopted and continued most of the methods that were developed in the Bush administration. And secondly, his administration struggled mightily to close Guantanamo and was not able to do so. It's an unresolved problem.
4: I think a logical thing is to put them in American prisons on American mainland.
1: Yeah.
4: Work that out politically.
2: There's legislation, I think, that
1: It'll never pass. I mean, nobody wants them in their districts. So,
3: Mary Louise, can I? I think we're talking about a whole bunch of issues here that result in us losing the big picture. The big picture is that despite intentions, plans, plots to attack America again after 9/11, it didn't happen. Your government, right? We're talking to the people in the room here. We're talking to your audience. Your government and your intelligence community protected you after 9/11 and deserve a tremendous amount of credit for that.
5: I appreciate that point, and I appreciate you making it. And I'm raising questions in the interest of asking, what are the trade-offs that were made in terms of America's moral standing at Guantanamo?
4: I would go back to something I said at the very beginning, which is, in one sentence, difficult decisions were made. They were not perfectly executed. America has not been attacked again.
1: And may I just add the word yet to that? I mean, I think the intentions were excellent, so I don't disagree there. But I think mistakes that we have made, I just wrote an op-ed on this, were egregious and have metastasized since. For example, now we have shortchanged totally our soft power. Bob Gates, the former Secretary of Defense, wrote about over-militarizing our response to 9/11. He's right. We did, and we're still doing that. We are pushing away our partners and allies who were crucial then. NATO invoked Article 5. Canada let our planes land in their airspace. These are people, groups of people, countries that we are now pushing away. And,

0: 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This heartfelt comedy explores friendship, motherhood, and the unexpected bonds between two mothers from very different worlds. Ticket information at bte.org.
1: This brings us to a last question, and I'm going to get a quick answer from each of you. This comes from Julie in the audience. Thank you, Julie. How confident are you with the current administration's focus on terrorism?
2: Not so confident. The one can say, I think, that terrorists today have a larger safe haven than they did at the time of 9/11. When you add up the openness of the Sahel, Afghanistan itself, other parts of the Middle East, parts of Syria, the tribal areas, and so forth. So the question is, are terrorists planning another attack, or are they just laying low and trying to recover from all the pressure we've put on them? And frankly, no one knows. Everyone has an opinion on that. I would say it's prudent to not lower our guard at this point. And I can't say that the administration in office has lowered its guard or not lowered its guard. I know their priorities publicly are on other things. And I would worry that we're not giving this the sufficient attention it needs.
3: I think I'd make a point Jane made. The new technologies available could potentially really empower terrorists in a very sobering way. And we need to get on top of that.
4: I would just add one thing. The qualification for picking leaders should not be total loyalty. The qualification should be enormous experience and loyalty. And this group right here, those who were in the executive branch on 9/11 had enormous experience.
1: You're talking, I take that as a reference to some of the people running things like ODNI or CIA or the Pentagon.
4: Well, some are good. Some are picked only because they are loyal and are inexperienced. And I think that is very dangerous.
1: Michael, last word. How confident are you with current administration's focus on terrorism?
5: I mean, I would just say that I focused on terrorism for the entire second half of my 33-year career. And one of the things I learned is that if you have intelligence, if you have the right military capability, and you have a president who's making the right policy choices, it is fairly easy to degrade a terrorist organization. If you're missing any of those things, it's not. And not only is it easy to degrade if you have those things, but if you don't have those things, it's very easy for them to bounce back. So prudence is absolutely required. I have no idea what the Trump administration is focused on this or not. I just have no insight information.
1: That was Michael Morell, President George W. Bush's CIA briefer on 9/11. You also heard Jane Harman, John McLaughlin, and Stephen Hadley. On 9/11, they were serving, respectively, as a California Democratic Congresswoman, Deputy Director of the CIA, and Deputy National Security Advisor in the Bush White House. You have been listening to a special presentation from the Sources and Methods podcast, 25 years after 9/11. What have we learned? I'm Mary Louise Kelly. This is NPR News.
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Welcome to Folk Alley, your weekly deep dive of the best in folk roots and Americana. I'm your host, Cindy House. Coming up, we'll hear new music from Miko Marx that might blow your roof off. New Mary Gaucher, Jayhawks, Rising Appalachia, alongside classics from Joni Mitchell, Rufus Wainwright, Taj Mahal, Mavis, among others. But first, a set for the celestial skies, this one inspired by the new Humbird album. On Morning When It Comes, Suri Undlin is drawing inspiration from the cosmos to find comfort here on Earth. And we'll hear the new song, Hey Big Dipper. This is new from Humbird on Folk Alley.

Rufus Wainwright recorded that, and 18 years later, remember, during the scary part of the pandemic, he recorded Across the Universe again with a 1,500-person choir, all remotely. There is a very beautiful and very pandemic-y video of it. He said, "I've sung Across the Universe for many years, but only now do I truly understand the chorus. It's really the universe that's singing. Nothing's going to change my world." Also heard an a cappella version of Bright Morning Stars, the traditional Appalachian spiritual done by Baltimore's Honey Dew Drops, and New Humbird, that album out September 25th. It's Cindy Howes on Folk Alley, and I hope that wherever you are listening has a very secure roof attached to it. And if not, maybe best to move outside for this next song. It's new from Miko Marks.

Couple of great Dobro songs. The Dobro Boss, Jerry Douglas on John Hiatt's The Music Is Hot from 2021. John actually recorded that record with Jerry's band. If you missed that one, worth going back for it. Leftover Feelings. We also heard new Miko Marx. Her Hell or High Water record is out in October. Coming up, we're going to hear new Mary Gaucher inspired by a passing comment from Mavis Staples. I'm Cindy Howes, and you're listening to Folk Alley.

0: The song Sometimes from Mary Gaucher's Reckoning album is a co-write with Vince Gill, who played a show with Mavis Staples, and as they were leaving the stage, Mavis looked at him and said, "We sure have seen some times, haven't we?" It was a simple, powerful observation that stayed with Vince and inspired this song. This is new from Mary Gaucher's album Reckoning, which is coming out on September 25th, co-written with Vince Gill. Here's Sometimes. It's Mary Gaucher.
1: I worked the orange blossom special, 48 to 54, Manhattan to Miami. I worked in the dining car till Eisenhower built the interstates and jetliners sailed the sky, and luxury trains were shuttered and the railroads up and died. Sometimes

Bobby and Martin Luther King. These days guns are everywhere, Lord, they shooting everything. I saw my first black president, made me so proud I cried.

Wrapping up my very clever Times set, that's Mavis Staples doing Hard Times, which is a song by the problematic Stephen Foster, who wrote many of his most famous songs from the 19th century for minstrel shows, which make Mavis's recording very powerful and definitely could inspire a term paper if any music history students are listening. Free idea for you. Also new for Mary Gaucher, co-write with Vince Gill and inspired by a comment Mavis made to him backstage. We sure have seen some times, haven't we? Can't you hear her saying that? You're listening to Folk Alley. I'm Cindy Howes. We'll stay in the Civil War era for this new Jayhawk song written from the perspective of a band member playing as Abraham Lincoln's funeral train passes. Mr. Lincoln, new from the Jayhawks.

Banjoist Justin Hiltner and bassist John Weisberger began writing songs together in 2012, currently working on a new release together that'll come out in early 2027. That song, I Could Cry, is new from the duo. Also, shout out to my friend and colleague Justin, who just left his longtime position as editor at the Bluegrass Situation. So excited for what's to come. So keep your eye on Justin Hiltner. Coming up, new music from Musical Sisters. I'm Cindy Howes, and this is Folk Alley.

I find that 90% of the time when I'm at a party talking to someone who's like kind of woo-woo, which I love, they're not a musician, they don't work in radio, and I mention I work in folk music, they start raving about one band, Rising Appalachia. I don't know what it is about this band, but it all makes sense. Made up of sisters Chloe Smith and Leah Song, they have a new record, Trade My Troubles, out in October. This is new. It's Chance at Wholesome from Rising Appalachia on Folk Alley.

Taj Mahal with a recording of Mississippi John Hurt's song My Creole Bell with the Hula Blues Band. Taj actually met John in 1964. There's a photo of them that Taj used for the cover of his album years later, Recycling the Blues and Other Related Stuff. I just love Taj Mahal. Joni Mitchell right before that, Both Sides Now, and we heard new music from Rising Appalachia. It's Cindy House. Thanks for hanging out with me on Folk Alley today. I have the acoustic version of Phoebe Bridgers' new song, Lost Boys. The regular version is on her stellar album, Lost Weekend. This one is the acoustic version that uses Peter Pan imagery and war metaphors to critique emotionally immature adults. Here's Phoebe Bridgers on Folk Alley.

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0: Elizabeth Cotton wrapping up this hour. That song, Going Down the Road Feeling Bad. Traditional song, the first known recording of that is from 1923. An Appalachian singer recorded it as Lonesome Road Blues. There are lots of different versions of that song, including Grateful Dead. They clearly loved that one, performed it 294 times live in concert. That version, of course, from Elizabeth Cotton, the self-taught left-handed guitarist who played a guitar strung for a right-handed player, but played it upside down for those keeping track at home. Also, we heard a new acoustic song from Phoebe Bridgers. You can listen again to this episode or check out the playlist at folkalley.com or the app. I'm Cindy House. It's Folk Alley.
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